0: group Hamas. The cruise ship at the centre of a Hunter virus outbreak has left the Spanish island of Tenerife in the Canaries after the last passengers were taken off. The MV Hondius is now heading to the Netherlands. The ship's arrival off Tenerife on Sunday prompted some concern among the local population and authorities. The head of the World Health Organization, Tedros Adhanom Ghebreyesus, has said it's been a difficult experience for the passengers.
1: As you can imagine, there was even mental breakdown for some of the passengers. It's very difficult to stay for weeks in a small container. You can imagine how it affects mentally. Many of them are also senior citizens and they have many chronic illnesses. Imagine carrying that for several weeks.
0: A Spanish passenger is the latest person to test positive. Reports in the US media suggest Iran has been parking some of its military aircraft in Pakistan to shield them from future American airstrikes. CBS News said the move came even as Pakistan acted as the mediator in negotiations between Tehran and Washington. Pakistan has rejected the claim. Researchers in Britain have found that taking part in regular arts and cultural activities such as reading, music and visiting museums may be as significant as exercise in slowing the pace of ageing. They say it may reduce stress and inflammation as well as improving mood and heart health, especially among people over 40.
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10: I waste my time reading it. I would say it's one of the weakest right now. It's on life support. They understand these are all medical people. Dr. Oz, life support is not a good thing. Do you agree?
11: Diagnostic. Prognostic.
10: I would say the ceasefire is on massive life support.
12: Well, Iran's parliamentary speaker and chief negotiator, Mohammed Bahar Ghalibaf, posted that our armed forces are ready to respond and to teach a lesson for any aggression. A bad strategy and bad decisions always lead to bad results. The world already understands this. While the Iranian Foreign Ministry spokesman, Ismail Baghaei, insisted that Tehran's peace proposals were reasonable.
13: We did not ask for any concessions. The only thing we sought was Iran's legitimate rights. I leave it to you to judge whether Iran's demands are excessive. Iran's calls for an end to the war in the region, its demands that the naval blockade be brought to a halt, and its request for the release of assets belonging to the Iranian people. Are these unreasonable demands?
12: Well, let's talk to Bahman Kabasi from the BBC Persian Service in New York. Bahman, how close are we to the ceasefire unravelling?
14: Judging what the president says, obviously it's not going to be easy to hold the ceasefire. But the problem right now the White House faces is that there are no good options. Restarting the war has its own consequences economically and for the security of the region. Countries in the Persian Gulf will obviously be hit again. And so those consequences are obviously weighing heavily on the decision makers at the White House. Preserving this status quo is also, as the president says, is very hard to see possible, because sooner or later, Iranians would want to escalate to increase the cost of this blockade. And accepting the deal that the Iranians are proposing is also very difficult, because it's very hard to sell a deal that is not very different fundamentally from what Barack Obama achieved in the JCPOA, or famously known as the Iran deal, back in 2015. So none of the options before the president are desirable. Nevertheless, he may have to lean towards one or the other to break the stalemate, but it's not clear any of them will.
12: Looking at the various proposals that have been winging their way from Iran to the US and back, have we seen either side soften its position at all?
14: On one key issue, Iran has, and that is the fate of the enriched uranium, 400 kilogram of enriched, highly enriched uranium. They had previously said we would not send any of it outside of Iran. But apparently the new proposal that they sent, that the president rejected, has the possibility of half of it being sent to a third country and the rest being diluted. So that's one step they've taken. But they also have asked for sanction relief and heavy release of all the Iranian assets frozen in foreign banks up front, because they don't trust Donald Trump to actually lift sanctions later on if they give up their leverage. So that's probably one of the reasons that the White House is very unhappy with the Iranian proposal.
12: Very briefly, President Trump going to China this week. No doubt Iran will be a top talking point.
14: It will be, even though the White House officials have been saying that it will not be the number one issue or the overwhelming discussion around it. But they also said that they're going to ask Chinese to help with this matter and pressure Iran. Obviously, Chinese government will ask for something in return. So this is not going to be the desirable environment that the president wanted to go to China under.
12: Bahman, many thanks indeed, Bahman Kalbassi, from the BBC Persian Service, live from New York. Well, here in the UK, it's been a mixed few days for the British Prime Minister, Sir Keir Starmer. On the one hand, his beloved Arsenal football team took a big step towards winning the Premier League. But on the other, his time in number 10 Downing Street may be running out. After a bad set of results from local elections last week, many people in his Labour Party want him out, calling on him to resign or set out a timetable for his departure, as I heard from our political correspondent, Rob Watson.
5: Well, we see it to be at another moment of peak drama in British politics, Oliver. And the day had started with Keir Starmer hoping that a speech that he was giving would somehow stop the drip, drip, drip of MPs urging him to consider his position. That did not happen. And indeed, as the day went on, things seemed to get even worse. And the day concluded with the BBC understanding that several senior ministers, cabinet ministers, had said to the Prime Minister, look, the game is up. You seriously need to consider resigning. So a very, very bad day indeed for the Prime Minister, leaving his grip on power, the Prime Ministership and the leadership of the party are slipping away.
12: So he is still currently in place, but what might happen in the coming hours on Tuesday?
5: It could be the moment this drama concludes one way or another, because the cabinet are meeting, that's the senior ministers, and we understand at the BBC there is a split in the cabinet, so some have said to him, you need to consider your position. Others take the view that the last thing that Britain needs is another leadership contest after having seen the Conservatives change leadership five times while they were in power. So there is a movement against it, and I guess what we'll be looking out for is, how does that resolve? I mean, do the cabinet decide in the end that they will get round Keir Starmer? At the moment, things look truly perilous for him, because can a prime minister really survive when he's lost that much support? I mean, it does seem very unlikely, and it seems that his time in office is drawing to an end.
12: It's only a couple of years since he and the Labour Party won an impressive landslide victory, taking them to power. Where's it all gone wrong?
5: I think the first thing to say, Oliver, that it was a loveless landslide. I mean, it was absolutely whopping, one of the biggest since the Second World War, but it was much more a vote against 14 years of government than it was for Keir Starmer and the Labour Party. But I think it's gone wrong in two ways. One is just an extraordinary animus of the British people towards Keir Starmer. I mean, I think it's quite hard to explain why, but the voters just really don't like him. The second issue is that the voters feel that they were promised change at that election in 2024, and one might say it's, you know, unreasonable of the voters, but they feel that that just has not been delivered. So they're angry. They were angry before the election in 2024, and the last couple of years have just made them even angrier.
12: You mentioned those five Conservative prime ministers, now the Labour prime minister looking to be in a perilous position. Is Britain ungovernable?
5: It's a very good question. I mean, I've seen two theories on this. One is to say, yes, it is ungovernable, and it's ungovernable because the politicians have spent too long not levelling with the voters about difficult choices that need to be made, and that the voters themselves are just unreasonable about the difficult choices that the country faces, both in terms of economics, of immigration, of how you organise society. The second theory that I've heard is that actually Britain is not ungovernable, but that it has had a succession of leaders who've just not been very good and weren't necessarily fit for high office and who weren't particularly well served by their parties. So those are the two theories. Yes, it is governable. No, it isn't.
12: Our political correspondent, Rob Watson. For more than 3 years, Sudan has been engulfed in a brutal civil war. At least 150,000 people are thought to have been killed, possibly many more, while millions have been displaced. The fighting began as a power struggle between the Sudanese armed forces and a powerful paramilitary group called the Rapid Support Forces. In the early days, the RSF seized much of the capital, Khartoum, before the army regained control in March 2025. A year on, BBC reporter Mohamed Hashim has returned home to the battered city to see how life is slowly returning.
7: These are the major avenues, and all the buildings we're looking at have shrapnel, have signs and marks of shelling, the scale of it. This would have been some of the oldest parts of Khartoum, and everywhere is destroyed.
13: It's been a year since the Sudanese military managed to recapture the city from the powerful paramilitary force, the RSF. The war is far from over. There are still occasional drone strikes on the city, but here at least, people are starting to pick up the pieces. Recovery is not a simple task, not just because of the scale of the destruction, but also because of what people endured.
11: We know it was going to be over at some point, but we did not expect that we're going to live and see it. I did not sleep for 2 years.
13: Dua is an artist and a pro-democracy activist. While millions fled, she decided to stay under RSF occupation to help others in her neighborhood. She says the last months of the RSF occupation were the most dangerous, especially for women.
11: They started doing the looting, rapes. It was catastrophic. It was dangerous to go to the market, even for 1 kilo of rice. You can be arrested, killed, raped, harassed, beaten, humiliated. So people would rather starve, not go out.
7: What was the reaction when the army arrived here?
11: The first thing I did that I slept.
13: From day one, one of the main tasks has been to clear the remnants of war from this vast city, removing bodies, rubble, burnt-out vehicles. Just by the banks of the Nile, near the shattered remains of the Hilton Hotel, we found a team of the miners at work.
15: We cleared projectiles, mortars, rockets, hand grenades, uses small arm ammunition, anti-personnel, anti-tanks.
13: Juma Hamdan is a deminer with Jasmar, a Sudanese NGO funded by the EU and the UK. His team is clearing one block of land near the river.
15: You go down, that's the minefield.
7: But is that in the bushes down there?
15: Yes, by the right side.
7: So after you cut the grass up to a certain level, you sweep with the detector?
15: Yes.
7: Then you move on?
15: Yes, and you move.
7: That's very risky.
15: Yes. So you have to be very careful.
13: Alongside the cleanup, people have been assessing the damage and starting repairs. Large parts of the city remain without electricity and running water. The government estimates the cost of reconstruction for Khartoum alone is more than $100 billion. Before the RSF left, they stripped much of the city bare. Not just furniture, appliances and belongings were looted, but wall sockets, electrical wiring, even pipes, taps and sinks. The cost of restoring what's lost is beyond most Sudanese. But each day, more people are returning.
7: Slowly, slowly, he says a lot of people are doing maintenance work and hopefully people will eventually come back.
13: Hussam and his workers are doing final repairs to his old office. He had a car rental business. When the war started, he fled to Egypt. All his cars were looted, but he's come back to try to start again.
7: Our homes, our businesses, our houses, everything is here and there is no work for us in Egypt.
13: The war is not over, but with this moment of peace here, you get glimpses of what the city could become again. People are back at the banks of the Nile, sipping cups of sweet tea and hibiscus, while kids swim in the river.
12: Mohamed Hashim in Khartoum. The virus-stricken cruise ship MV Hondius has left the Spanish Canary Islands following a complex two-day evacuation of those on board. There are now 27 people left on the ship, including crew members and a doctor and nurse from the World Health Organization, as the vessel heads to Rotterdam in the Netherlands, where it will dock for disinfection. Spain's health minister is Monica García.
16: Mission cumplida. Acabamos de terminar.
17: Mission accomplished. We have just successfully completed the operation. Between Sunday and Monday, we have evacuated all 125 passengers from 23 countries. They are either back in their home countries or are currently being transported there.
12: The WHO chief, Tedros Adhanom Ghebreyesus, had this message for those who'd left the ship.
1: You're now in good hands. We were very worried if you stayed longer in the ship, the situation could have been difficult. You heard about the passenger from France who is in a very critical situation. Imagine if she stayed longer in the ship. And evacuating them is, or repatriating them is the right thing, because all the passengers will get the necessary support.
12: Most of the passengers have returned to their home countries or are quarantining before they can continue their journey. 18 have headed back to the United States, with 16 taken to the University of Nebraska Medical Center. Here's their epidemiologist, Dr. H. Deli Davis.
18: Each of the rooms is like a hotel room where we can have them. They have exercise equipment, they have Wi-Fi and monitors to be able to communicate with their loved ones while they're here. They're all healthy, they all feel well. But they're within that incubation period where they could become sick. So we keep them in those rooms and their symptoms are monitored. And if they were to get sick, then they get moved to our biocontainment center, which is more of a hospital room where we can take care of them and make sure that we meet all their health-related needs. They could stay here for the whole 6 weeks. However, we're going to be doing some intensive talking to them to try and get a sense of what the best guess is for when they may have been exposed last, which may mean that some people have slightly different times at which, you know, there's comfort level in letting them go. We will be testing some of them, but the ones that develop the symptoms are the ones that actually, at least from what we understand with this disease, are the ones who are much more likely to be infectious. So typically, once you get the fever and the muscle aches and the headaches and the diarrhea and maybe fatigue, that's usually when, you know, at least for this particular hantavirus, they're more likely to be infectious.
12: And that was H. Deli Davis. Now, are you a fan of Wordle? The hugely popular game app is being turned into a TV show. The New York Times says users solved the Wordle puzzle 4.4 billion times in 2025. So how will it translate to television? Our Global Affairs reporter Joanna Keane told me first how Wordle works.
19: Players get six chances to guess a random five-letter word. Now, if they get a green tile, it means you've got the right letter in the right place. A yellow tile means right letter, wrong place. So to give you an example, the word clear, okay? You might get a yellow for the A and the R. So you've got to think of a different place to put those. So your second guess could be a door. This time, the R is green, so it's in the right place. But you've got an ADO, a yellow. So you've got to keep guessing.
12: Now, lots of people play this on their phones. How are they going to turn it into a TV show?
19: Well, NBC have been quite clever here because this game is much loved. Massive surge in popularity. It was actually created by a software engineer called Josh Wardle. He launched it in 2021. Now, don't forget, that was during the COVID-19 pandemic. He said he got messages with people saying, look, it's uniting distant families. It's also provoking friendly rivalries. So after this surge in popularity, it was acquired by the New York Times in 2022. Undisclosed seven-figure sum. We don't know exactly how much. So ever since then, it's been really popular. So NBC have come along and thought, right, let's turn this into a game show. They describe it as a battle of smarts, speed and fun, whatever you make of that. It's going to be aired next year. There'll be teams of three players going head-to-head to win cash prizes. Now, we also know it's going to be hosted by the NBC news anchor, Savannah Guthrie. She's recently been in the public eye because her mother was very sadly abducted at the end of January, and she's been appealing for information. And it'll be produced by a company belonging to the NBC host, Jimmy Fallon. So some really high-profile figures involved here. For NBC, this makes sense, because Wordle's loved by so many, it's going to make it into a popular game show. for the New York Times, it reflects its ambition to expand its content beyond traditional news.
12: You said a popular game show. Are people excited about this idea?
19: Well, NBC are hoping that they'll get excited, but a bit of a mixed response on social media from fans. I mean, some are saying, great, we get to play at home, we get to shout at the TV, love that party atmosphere. Others are saying there's already a similar game show out there, and some are actually a bit worried that the thoughtful, calm nature and sort of personal nature of this daily puzzle could be lost.
12: Joanna Keane. The Cannes Film Festival gets underway in the south of France later today. It's one of the biggest events in the world of cinema and has built a tradition of launching films that go on to win major awards. The BBC's Tom Brooke is there.
20: On the French Riviera, the film world is gathering in Cannes for 12 days for what is commonly regarded as the mother of all film festivals. In the days leading up to the festival, enthusiastic fans have been stopping to take selfies in front of the Palais, the heart of the festival. With top French stars Marion Cotillard, Léa Seydoux and actors John Travolta and Julianne Moore, as well as filmmakers Steven Soderbergh and Peter Jackson expected to be present, there's a lot to get excited about.
21: I guess we see people like Nicole Kidman and see their fashion and the debut of any great film.
22: Maybe the best event in France, so yes, for sure.
20: This year, the festival is heavy on films from arthouse directors with their own distinct style. Spain's Pedro Almodóvar, a Cannes regular, has Bitter Christmas, a personal film touching on filmmaking grief and getting older. Then Polish director Paweł Pawlikowski has Fatherland, centred on German novelist Thomas Mann and his daughter on a Cold War-era road trip in Germany. Also eagerly awaited is Japanese filmmaker Hirokazu Koreeda's Sheep in the Box, a sci-fi tale in which a couple mourning the loss of their son adopt a humanoid robot to replace him. But the Cannes Film Festival feels a bit different this year because there is no major US blockbuster picture being launched here. In previous years, Hollywood franchise films like the sequels to Top Gun and Mission Impossible, when they've arrived at Cannes, have created a lot of excitement. When you speak to the man in charge of the festival, General Delegate Thierry Frémeau, he says the reason why there is an absence of Hollywood movies this year is because of structural changes in the industry.
23: It's a moment of transition. When you have such a transition, they don't have the project to produce a lot of films. But I'm sure that it will come back.
20: There is also the view that the studios are staying away because they've learned that Cannes can be an expensive and less than friendly platform for launching their films, particularly because independent-minded movie critics can create negative spin.
24: Welcome aboard.
20: But one Hollywood star who will be present in Cannes is John Travolta. The actor is making his directorial debut with a film called Propeller One-Way Night Coach. Travolta has a long association with the festival, coming here in the 1990s, first with Pulp Fiction. His new film is inspired by a children's story he wrote of a young boy, an aviation enthusiast, like Travolta himself, with his mother on a trip across the United States. It's not just US studio films that will be absent this year from Cannes. No UK pictures have been selected for the coveted competition slots. The British presence at Cannes is minimal after a strong showing last year. Film critic Nicholas Barber.
25: I think the lack of British films in Cannes does represent the shortcomings and the constraints in the industry. In Britain, it is hard for art house films to get made. It is hard for political dramas to get made for the big screen. And that's the kind of films that Cannes wants.
20: Last year, Cannes launched the Norwegian film Sentimental Value, the Brazilian picture The Secret Agent, and the Iran-set movie It Was Just an Accident, all featured in the Oscars race. Despite industry-wide uncertainty and the absence of US studio pictures this year, festivalgoers fervently believe that Cannes will live up to its reputation in the coming days to deliver some must-see cinema that will go on to engage movie audiences around the world.
12: Our cinema correspondent Tom Brooke at the Cannes Film Festival in the south of France. Stay with us, we'll have a summary next, but that's it for now from the newsroom.
26: In 60 Minutes here on the BBC World Service, we join Assignment in Khartoum, hearing how life is slowly returning to Sudan's capital.
27: It feels like we are discovering the life again and learning to sleep and learning to go get bread as a simple act. It felt like we're trying everything for the first time.
26: Then don't miss Outlook.
0: Nora Parham is known in Belize as the only woman to ever be sentenced to death in the country's history. But 5 decades after her execution, people began to ask, was she really a murderer?
26: And at 3 GMT, in the studio meets Mosaic creator Mika Obanda.
2: I'm trying to show, trying to blossom in the midst of all these hardships, growing in the slum, police brutality, all those things. I want to address them, but now in a very creative way that is consumable by everyone.
26: All that and more coming up on the BBC World Service.
3: This is the BBC World Service, and coming up after the news, the global story. The current Iran war isn't the first time the US has attempted regime change in Iran. Back in the 1950s, the CIA led a coup that toppled Iran's prime minister. And it's a moment in history that definitely hasn't been forgotten in Iran. Why does the 1953 coup have such a long shadow? Join me, Tristan Redman, in 2 minutes.
4: BBC News with Roisin Hasty. Iran has warned that its armed forces are ready to respond if there is renewed aggression after President Trump said the current ceasefire was on life support. The parliamentary speaker, Mohammad Ghalibaf, said Iran could spring surprises. Earlier, Mr. Trump dismissed Iran's latest peace proposals as garbage. The British Prime Minister Keir Starmer is facing increasing calls to resign following disastrous election results. The BBC understands that his cabinet is split over whether Sir Keir should set out a timetable for his departure, but several senior ministers are urging him to do so. South Africa's President Cyril Ramaphosa has insisted he won't resign after a court revived impeachment proceedings against him over a corruption scandal. The incident saw thieves stealing bundles of cash from Mr. Ramaphosa's ranch in 2020. Ukraine's anti-corruption force says it's uncovered a multi-million dollar money laundering scheme with a former chief of President Zelensky's staff suspected of involvement. The man, widely reported to be Andrei Yermak, has been formally notified. Hospitals in a neighbourhood of Haiti's capital, Port-au-Prince, have been evacuated, and the aid group Médecins Sans Frontières has suspended its operations as fighting between armed groups intensifies. Israel has reacted angrily to an agreement by European Union foreign ministers to impose new sanctions on Israeli settlers who have committed violence against Palestinians in the occupied West Bank. More than 2,000 scientists, including dozens of Nobel laureates, have signed an open letter expressing deep dismay at the Trump administration's decision to scrap the National Science Board. And researchers in Britain have found that taking part in regular arts and cultural activities, such as reading, music and visiting museums, may be as significant as exercise in slowing the pace of ageing.
6: We have really regime change. You know, this is a change in the regime.
3: Donald Trump has said many times that he's achieved something like regime change in Iran.
8: Their first level leaders are dead. Their second level leaders are dead. Some of their third level leaders are dead. I call that regime change.
3: It's hard to make a watertight case for it, though. There was a Khamenei in charge before the war. There's still a Khamenei in charge now. But it wouldn't be the first time the US has attempted regime change in Iran. Back in 1953, the CIA led a coup to topple Iran's democratically elected prime minister. A moment in history that's less well known in the United States, but definitely hasn't been forgotten in Iran. It may still be shaping the thinking of the new Iranian leaders the US needs to negotiate with now. From the BBC, I'm Tristan Redman, and today on The Global Story, the long shadow of the 1953 coup and why it may have shaped Iran and US thinking on regime change for decades.
1: Our
5: I'm Scott Anderson. I'm a nonfiction book writer and journalist. I've written a series of nonfiction books, mostly dealing with war and mostly in the Middle East.
3: Now, friends, I've been wanting to get on the show the writer Scott Anderson for some time now. He's the author of a pretty incredible book that I've been reading called King of Kings, which is a history of US and Iranian relations over the last 75 years. And he's a great person to tell us the story of the 1953 coup, which in some ways is where it all started. So to set the scene, it's 1953 and the Shah of Iran, the king or emperor, depending on how you want to translate it, has been in power for 12 years, but he has to share power with a democratically elected prime minister and also with parliament. Now, this story doesn't start with the United States. It actually starts with Britain, because at this particular moment in time, Britain has a lot of interests inside Iran.
5: The British had a concession going back in the early 1900s for the oil in Persia at the time. And ever since they discovered oil in 1907, the British had had a complete monopoly on Persian and Iranian oil.
7: In Abadan, at the head of the Persian Gulf, is the largest oil refinery in the world, firmly under British protection, a fact which locally they don't seem to resent at all.
5: This became increasingly a flashpoint with Iranian nationalists in the late 1940s, early 1950s.
9: From barren wastes, British enterprise and money won wealth which Persia shared on a proper, mutually agreed contract.
5: The Iranians were getting a pittance of the money that was being brought in from the oil industry.
3: When you say a pittance, what do you mean?
5: Well, they were supposed to get 20 cents on the dollar of the proceeds of the oil, and they were actually getting more like 8 cents on the dollar. The British were pretty shameless in monopolizing and kind of ripping off the Iranian government. Part of the terms of the contract were that the Iranian government was not allowed to look at the ledger books. So this was just a license to steal by the British company that ran it. The British company was also tied to the British government. It was a quasi-private, quasi-government institution. So in the early 1950s, a kind of a populist nationalist politician named Mohammad Mossadegh became prime minister of Iran.
3: When you say a populist nationalist, is there anyone in the modern day pantheon of politicians that you would compare Mossadegh to?
5: I might compare him to, say, Hugo Chavez in Venezuela, kind of a very charismatic, he would give firebrand speeches. One of the secrets of his powers was to have an external enemy, that you kind of ride this anti-British sentiment, this constant refrain of how we're being taken advantage of by this imperial power. So Mossadegh, he was usurping the Shah's powers and gradually chipping away at what had been the Shah's powers. And a huge issue at this time was to get back the oil, to break this concession that had been given to the British back in the early 1900s.
7: Let us hope that the Persians will not allow themselves to be intimidated by fanatics into a rash act which will lead to disaster for both countries.
5: And Mossadegh sort of became the chief spokesperson for that. He nationalized the oil industry.
7: A nationalization law amounting to virtual confiscation was put into action by Premier Mossadegh.
5: That put Britain and Iran on a collision course.
7: We were forced to evacuate our £500 million property.
5: Britain imposed a blockade on Iran. This continued for about a year and a half. Meanwhile, Mossadegh was not falling, which was, of course, the British hope. So the British devised a plan to overthrow Mossadegh and restore the Shah, who was far more pliant, to his kingly powers, figuring that the Shah would cancel the nationalization and give the oil back to the British. But the British didn't want to have their hands seen in this operation because they were already reviled by the Iranian people. So they looked to the Americans to take care of this operation for them. They first floated this idea to the Truman administration in the summer of 1952. It was like, hey, you know, we have this all set up to overthrow Mossadegh. Will you do this for us? And Truman said, no, why should we overthrow a democratically elected government for you, for your oil? Truman leaves office in January of 1953. The Eisenhower administration comes in. As president, he has a rabid anti-communist secretary of state named John Foster Dulles. The British come back to the Americans right after the inauguration of Eisenhower and repitch the story. And this time, the idea of overthrowing Mossadegh has taken on a new shade, which is that waiting in the wings, standing behind Mossadegh, are the communists.
10: So this becomes a classic Cold War dynamic almost.
5: That's right. And the Reds, of course, will take Iran into the Soviet sphere, Iran having a very large border with the Soviet Union. So this sufficiently spooks John Foster Dulles and Eisenhower. So they sign on to the idea of carrying out the coup for the behest of the British. And that operation becomes known as Operation Ajax.
10: And what is Operation Ajax? What's the plan?
5: So the plan is they have a few operatives inside Tehran in the city. Basically, the Shah has the power to revoke Mossadegh's prime ministership. And he had tried to do this once before, and it led to massive riots in Tehran. So basically, the plan is that they're going to have the military on alert and people loyal to the Shah on standby. They're going to inform Mossadegh that he's been dismissed from the prime ministership. And if there's any problems, people loyal to the Shah will take control of the streets. So the man in charge of Operation Ajax is Kermit Roosevelt, who is a CIA officer, cousin of Theodore Roosevelt, the president. Kermit Roosevelt goes to the Shah and tells him of this plan, that they're going to unseat Mossadegh. The Shah is a famously passive figure. He's a man who has always wanted other people to do his dirty work for him. And he vacillates for months, actually. He goes back and forth of whether he's going to approve or cancel the Operation Ajax. He finally says, yes, we're going forward. And then on the very eve, in about August 12th, 1953, he tries to back out again. The Shah says, no, we're not going to do it. Kermit Roosevelt sneaks into the royal palace. He hides in the footwell of a car. He gets into the palace. He confronts the Shah and says, look, it's too late. This coup is going forward either with you or without you, but it's too late to cancel it now. So the Shah kind of agrees, but then the Shah takes his own action. The Shah was a pilot. He loved to fly planes. So that night, he and his second wife get on a small plane that the Shah is piloting, and they fly up to a royal palace, a small royal palace on the Caspian Sea. They get out of Tehran. There was likely to be some unpleasantness. So he wanted to be kind of in a safe spot. What happens is the next day, the coup starts.
9: Attention is focused once again on the Middle East, where events in Iran have taken a dramatic double twist.
5: Mossadegh has been tipped off it's coming. He has his own loyalists respond to the Shah's loyalist troops.
9: Death to the Shah! Statues of the ruler and his father are pelted and desecrated by the fanatic followers of the aged Premier Mohammad Mossadegh.
5: And there's pitched battles in the streets of Tehran. And this goes on for 2 days. And during those 2 days, the Shah first flies his plane to Iraq and then flies on to Rome.
9: Forced to flee his palace in Tehran, the Shah and his queen arrive in Rome after an alleged attempt by the Imperial Guard to arrest Dr. Mossadegh.
5: So on day three, what happens is it looks like the coup has failed.
9: In Tehran, it looked as if Mossadegh would soon be named president. And on his orders, troops occupied the Shah's palaces and surrounded parliament.
5: The CIA actually was moving to shut down the operation. Most of the CIA's operatives have fled Tehran. And Kermit Roosevelt locks himself in a CIA safe house, drinking gin and listening to Broadway show tunes.
10: That's extraordinary. What's going on there? Tell us more about that.
5: I apparently he had a passion for Broadway show tunes. But I guess it inspires him because as a kind of a last ditch effort, he decides he's going to rent a mob. And this is actually something of a tradition in Iran that you can rent street toughs to attack your rival company or a rival politician. So Kermit Roosevelt hires a group of thugs.
9: Royalists are punched, mauled, and kicked
5: to masquerade as Mossadegh loyalists.
9: Streets are no man's land as Mossadegh seizes control of the oil-rich country.
5: And to go through downtown Tehran, smashing windows, roughing people up, and just being hooligans, but hooligans supposedly in support of Mossadegh.
10: Just to clarify, the role of the rent-a-mob
3: is to essentially paint Mossadegh's supporters in a negative light.
11: That's right.
3: And hoping that that will turn the tide of support against Mossadegh.
11: That's right.
3: So it's a false flag operation, basically.
11: Absolutely. And it was 11th hour, last ditch idea to try to turn the tide.
13: After 9 bloody hours, they are in control and are overwhelmed in a startling shift in affection.
11: And against all odds, it worked.
14: Meanwhile, the mob flocked the streets, demanding the return of the Shah.
3: Fueled by gin, possibly.
11: Fueled by gin and Broadway shows, yeah.
3: What did the CIA make of this operation? Was this according to the CIA handbook?
11: The CIA had never really done something quite like this before. You know, it was almost just pure adventurism. It wasn't going to cost much money. The risk level was low. And it was kind of, let's just see what happens. The backside to this, prior to the Iranian coup, for the previous 6-7 years, the Americans had been trying to foment anti-communist revolts behind the Iron Curtain in the Warsaw Pact countries. And they had airdropped anti-communist partisans behind enemy lines. Every one of these operations, it was Ukraine, Albania, Romania, Poland, they were all disasters. So by 1953, you now had a very static battle line in Europe. The Iron Curtain. Mm-hmm. I think Eisenhower and John Foster Dulles were thinking, well, okay, this idea comes to us from the British. Let's try it out. Let's see what happens. I don't think it was very much more complicated than that. When it succeeded and the royalists took over, the Shah was having lunch at the Excelsior Hotel in Rome, and he learns that the coup has succeeded. So he kind of comes back 2 days later, a little bit shamefaced, that, you know, I mean, who runs away from their own coup and then takes over and finds Mossadegh guilty of treason, sentences him to internal exile. Mossadegh goes back to his home village and is quarantined there for the next 7 or 8 years until he dies. And now the Shah has absolute powers and now he's on his way.
3: But all of this started because of oil. What happens to the oil at this point?
11: So I think the Americans kind of pulled a fast one on the Brits a bit. So what happens is because the Anglo-Iranian oil company is so hated, the Americans, with the Shah's collaboration, obviously, they create this consortium where most of the oil now goes under the control of American oil companies. And a very small part stays with the British, but essentially the Americans take control of the Iranian oil. On the economic level, this is really the beginning of the American alliance in Iran, but not politically. This is the thing that's quite fascinating about the 53 coup, is that because of the Shah's behavior during Operation Ajax, the Americans are actually quite askance of him. Who runs away from their own coup? So the American government continues to keep the Shah, if anything, at even more of an arm's length for the next 10, 12 years. They think he's a coward. Obviously, he's very passive. So there's not this huge political investment in the Shah right after Operation Ajax. Yes, you're starting to see the beginning of the economic alliance, but not so much of the political. And that really comes about 10 years later.
3: Nevertheless, the Shah and the United States are yoked together at this point, right?
11: Very much so in the eyes of the Iranian people and in the Shah's eyes. So he was seen as a creation now of the Americans, even though the Americans didn't want to assume that role and did not assume that role for a long time to come. But of course, this would come back to haunt the Shah during the revolution, because anything he did, even when he instituted reforms or promised change, he was still seen as the American Shah.
3: Is any part of this story contested?
11: I'll say in two ways it's quite contested. I mean, I think Mossadegh has been kind of knighted as the martyr to democracy, and he really wasn't that. He was constantly usurping not only the Shah's authority, but also parliaments. If things had gone on, there's a very good chance he would have been a dictator. So I think there's been this kind of whitewashing of Mossadegh in history. The second aspect to this is, ironically enough, really, the American role in the coup was quite exaggerated, and it was exaggerated by Kermit Roosevelt.
3: I'm shocked.
11: I know.
15: Well, it was not difficult at all, because the hard core of the Iranian element was there and ready to move.
11: Kermit Roosevelt, after the coup, comes back to Washington. He's led into the Oval Office, and he's there with Eisenhower and John Foster Dulles, Secretary of State. And it's like this group of boys sitting around in a clubhouse, and they say, "Tell us what happened." And Kermit spins this tale that has him in this heroic role and his people being absolutely instrumental in the coup. And they really weren't. But Eisenhower eats this up. He says, "This reads like a dime novel. You know, this is fantastic." And famously, Kermit Roosevelt remembers looking at John Foster Dulles while he's telling the story of Operation Ajax. And John Foster Dulles has a Cheshire Cat smile on his face. And already, Kermit Roosevelt can tell his brain is whirling with other possibilities. If we did this in Iran, where can we go next?
10: Well, I have to say, I find this so fascinating, partly because it's so of its time. The story you're telling is of the world emerging from World War II, Britain essentially still believing itself to be a player, very quickly finding out that the United States is the big player in town, entering the operation, stealing all the glory and the oil, right, returning back to Washington and backslaps all around.
11: That's right.
10: What's the United States learned from this experience?
11: Well, it becomes kind of the CIA's new playbook. You know, it worked so well in Iran, let's do it again. So a year later, they decide they're going to overthrow the democratically elected government of Jacobo Arbenz in Guatemala, who wants to do agrarian reform. Most of the land of in Guatemala is in the hands of a handful of oligarchic families and the Standard Fruit Company.
10: So similar profile to Mossadegh in Iran.
11: That's right. Very similar. So the CIA finds this disgruntled ex-Guatemalan colonel to get together a ragtag army of about 40, 50, maybe 60 mercenary soldiers. The idea is they were going to march on Guatemala City. They all bogged down within miles of the border. This assault doesn't go anywhere. But meanwhile, the CIA has a radio transmitter set up, and they're casting these broadcasts into Guatemala. The Liberation Army is on the march. And just as what happens in Iran, the loyalist army around Arbenz folds. They collapse. It's another massive bluff. And it works again. Arbenz is overthrown. Guatemala becomes a right-wing dictatorship, very pro-American, very anti-communist, and it stays that way for, you know, for the next 40 years. So now the CIA has achieved two bizarre successes back-to-back at very little expenditure, nothing compared to what had been spent in terms of blood and treasure in Eastern Europe. Now this really becomes the playbook. And so over the next 6 years of the Eisenhower administration, the CIA tries to replicate this all throughout the world.
10: Like where?
11: Congo in Southeast Asia. They try to step in when the French are flailing in Indochina, in Yemen. And none of those work, but they have the effect of essentially alienating people in every region or sub-region of the world. Then the final kind of carry-on from this era of CIA adventurism is the Bay of Pigs. And that's all planned under Eisenhower and John Foster Dulles as Fidel Castro, who's overthrown the dictatorship in Cuba. He becomes more and more of a leftist. There's a CIA plot to overthrow Castro. That becomes the Bay of Pigs under Kennedy.
10: That's in 1961, right?
11: 1961. And if you look at that, it was an exact replica of what, say, would have happened in Guatemala. You know, you throw 1,200 anti-communist Cubans on the beach of Cuba, tell them to march on Havana, and that's supposed to overthrow Fidel. And instead, of course, it was a total fiasco.
10: I mean, I have to say, we do have a soft spot for the Bay of Pigs story on the global story. It's one that crops up an unexpected number of times. So I feel like you could play a game of global story bingo where every time the Bay of Pigs comes up, you get a prize.
11: That's right.
10: So thank you for raising it again today. Okay. For those playing global story bingo.
11: Okay.
10: So, Scott,

0: She told us that in her direct negotiations with Iranians, she was aware that the shadow of 1953 was still present for those Iranian negotiators she was talking to. How does anti-American sentiment begin to ferment inside Iran after 1953?
1: Ms. Sherman's absolutely right. So in a way, what happened in 1953 is the Americans took away the role of the British as kind of the great Satan. It had been the British prior to that. Now it was the Americans. And I think that when you go to, say, the Iranian Revolution of 79, it was 53 that really gave it this sort of the catalyst, because along with it being this religious counter-revolution was a very strong element of kind of anti-colonial rebellion. The Shah was the American Shah.
2: They're replying to the bullets with Molotov cocktails. It's about the only use they've got now for American Coca-Cola bottles.
1: He was seen as a tool of the Americans and of the continued domination of Iran by the West. And that was something he could not get out from under with his own people.
0: What are the practical lessons that Iran learned through that experience in 1953 about how to conduct themselves, particularly in their dealings with the United States?
1: What I think certainly the Islamic regime was been very adept at was playing that anti-American card to rally the people. So, you know, when Khomeini takes over, when you set up the Islamic regime, a lot of Iranians don't want a theocracy, but the opposition to Khomeini and to the far right theocracy could always be tarred as pro-American. And I saw this in June during the first round of American and Israeli bombings of Iran.
0: In June 2025.
1: June of 2025, right. So I was talking to people in the Iranian opposition, and there had been a growing groundswell of dissent against the regime. And what they were saying to me is, you know, if we come out and protest now against the regime, we're tarred as American lackeys and Israeli lackeys. So, you know, it turns out that in general, people don't like being bombed by foreign countries. And so there is this rallying around the flag effect. And I think the regime has been very adept at constantly going back to the beginning of American meddling in internal Iranian affairs, going back to 1953. Interestingly, the current regime has never known quite what to do with Mohammad Mossadegh. He was liberal. He was quasi-socialist. He was not, Ayatollah Khomeini in Khomeini's camp. So they've kind of presented him as this martyr, but not too much of a martyr. He was kind of the first victim of the American collusion with the Shah.
0: Scott, I have to ask you, and I didn't realize I was going to be so taken with a character called Kermit Roosevelt. there's a lot of conversation in the modern age about whether the world is shaped by inexorable global forces or by individuals. Is it possible to say that without a gin-swilling, show-tunes-listening intelligence operative called Kermit Roosevelt, we may not be seeing U.S. and Iranian relations as they are today, and that he changed the course of history?
1: I think absolutely. I ascribe very much to the latter notion, the so-called great man theory of history. This idea that flukish events, the right people or the wrong people at the wrong place at the wrong time, can affect history. I think you saw it with Kermit Roosevelt in 53. I think you're seeing with Donald Trump today, the power of one person, good or bad, can affect huge change.
0: And in the case of Kermit, throwing the dice on a wing and a prayer with one last chance to try and make the coup work.
1: Yeah, yeah. All of history changes on that last roll of the dice.
0: Thank you so much, Scott. It's been wonderful to talk this through with you. Thank you for taking the time.
1: Oh, my pleasure, Tristan. Thank you.
0: That was the writer Scott Anderson, the author of King of Kings, The Iranian Revolution, a story of hubris, delusion, and catastrophic miscalculation. That's it for this episode.

0: episode. Thanks for tuning in. See you next time.
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1: BBC News with Roisin Hastie. Iran has said its armed forces are ready to respond to any renewed aggression after President Trump stated the current ceasefire was on life support. The parliamentary speaker, Mohammad Ghalibaf, said Iran was prepared for all eventualities. Our international editor is Jeremy Bowen.
2: Donald Trump always says that he's got all the cards. I think the reality is he hasn't. Iran has got quite a few cards of its own. And its response to this back and forth on possible ceasefire is informed by the fact that they believe they have a strong position. In fact, they describe their proposals as responsible and generous. Essentially, Iran wants no return to the status quo. That means, among other things, it wants its control of the Strait of Hormuz. They want to continue to have that chokehold or potential chokehold over the world economy. They've discovered that this is a really potent weapon.
1: Reports in the US media suggest Iran has been parking some of its military aircraft in Pakistan to shield them from future American airstrikes. CBS News said the move came even as Pakistan acted as a mediator in peace negotiations with Washington. A senior Pakistani official has rejected the claims. Britain's Prime Minister Keir Starmer is facing increasing calls to resign following last week's disastrous local election results. The BBC understands his cabinet is split over whether Sir Keir should set out a timetable for his departure. More than 70 members of parliament from the governing Labour Party have also spoken out. Chris Mason reports.
3: The UK has had four prime ministers in the last 4 years, and now another stands on the brink. His party in open revolt, his own cabinet split on whether he should go. He and his supporters have been resolute in their view that it would be insane, as one put it to me, to plunge the party, the government, the country into a lengthy, noisy leadership contest of uncertain outcome. But the remorseless logic of growing demands for his departure from his own MPs means Sir Keir Starmer confronts the most awkward and painful of days.
1: South Africa's President Cyril Ramaphosa has insisted he won't resign after a court revived impeachment proceedings against him over a corruption scandal. In an address to the nation, he said he would legally challenge a report that found preliminary evidence of misconduct.
4: The complaints against me are based on hearsay allegations. No evidence, let alone sufficient evidence, has been presented to prove that I committed any violation, let alone a serious violation of the Constitution or the law, or serious misconduct as set out in the Constitution.
1: The case began when thieves stole bundles of cash stuffed into a sofa on Mr. Ramaphosa's ranch in 2020. World News from the BBC. The cruise ship hit by a hantavirus outbreak has left the Spanish island of Tenerife after the last passengers were evacuated. It's now heading to the Netherlands with a small crew. A Spanish passenger is the latest person to test positive. Israel has reacted angrily to an agreement by European Union foreign ministers to impose new sanctions on Israeli settlers who've committed violence against Palestinians in the occupied West Bank. The office of the Israeli Prime Minister Benjamin Netanyahu said the move had exposed EU's moral bankruptcy. The far-right National Security Minister Itamar Ben-Gvir called the EU anti-Semitic. The EU's foreign policy chief Kaya Kallas said extremism and violence carried consequences. Venezuela's acting president says her country has never considered becoming the 51st U.S. state, as suggested by President Trump. Delcy Rodriguez told reporters that joining the U.S. had never been contemplated, as Venezuelans love their independence and the heroes who fought for it. Mr. Trump has raised that prospect since American forces deposed the previous president, Nicolas Maduro, in January. Researchers in Britain have found that taking part in regular arts and cultural activities such as visiting museums may slow the pace of ageing. Palab Ghosh reports.
5: The effect on the pace of ageing of taking part in cultural activities appears comparable to exercise. Those engaging at least weekly age up to 4% more slowly by a particular biological measure than infrequent participants, even taking other factors into account. This is similar to the impact of a person exercising at least once a week compared with someone doing no physical activity, though exercise has other health benefits. Scientists say arts engagement may help slow aging by reducing stress and inflammation and by improving mood and heart health.
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10: BBC World Service.
11: I would say, I would call it the weakest right now after reading a piece of garbage they sent us. I didn't even finish reading it. They said, I'm not going to waste my time reading it. I would say it's one of the weakest right now. It's on life support. They understand. These are all medical people. Dr. Oz, life support is not a good thing. Do you agree?
12: Bad prognostic.
11: I would say the ceasefire is on massive life support.
13: Well, Iran's parliamentary speaker and chief negotiator, Mohammed Bakr Ghalibaf, posted that our armed forces are ready to respond and to teach a lesson for any aggression. While the Iranian foreign ministry spokesman, Esmail Bagheri, insisted that Tehran's peace proposals were reasonable.
14: We did not ask for any concessions. The only thing we sought was Iran's legitimate rights. I leave it to you to judge whether Iran's demands are excessive, Iran's calls for an end to the war in the region, its demands that the naval blockade be brought to a halt, and its request for the release of assets belonging to the Iranian people. Are these unreasonable demands?
13: So, how close are we to the ceasefire unravelling? A question I put to Bahman Kalbasi from the BBC Persian service in New York.
15: Judging what the president says, obviously it's not going to be easy to hold the ceasefire. But the problem right now the White House faces is that there are no good options. Restarting the war has its own consequences economically and for the security of the region. Countries in the Persian Gulf will obviously be hit again. And so those consequences are obviously weighing heavily on the decision makers at the White House. Preserving this status quo is also, as the president says, is very hard to see possible because sooner or later Iranians would want to increase the cost of this blockade. And accepting the deal that the Iranians are proposing is also very difficult because it's very hard to sell a deal that is not very different fundamentally from what Barack Obama achieved in the JCPOA, or famously known as the Iran deal, back in 2015. So none of the options before the president are desirable. Nevertheless, he may have to lean towards one or the other to break the stalemate, but it's not clear any of them will.
13: Looking at the various proposals that have been winging their way from Iran to the US and back, have we seen either side soften its position at all?
15: On one key issue Iran has, and that is the fate of the enriched uranium, 400 kilogram of enriched, highly enriched uranium. They had previously said we would not send any of it outside of Iran. But apparently the new proposal that they sent that the president rejected has the possibility of half of it being sent to a third country and the rest being diluted. So that's one step they've taken. But they also have asked for sanction relief and release of all the Iranian assets frozen in foreign banks up front because they don't trust Donald Trump to actually lift sanctions later on if they give up their leverage. So that's probably one of the reasons that the White House is very unhappy with the Iranian proposal.
13: Very briefly, President Trump going to China this week. No doubt Iran will be a top talking point.
15: It will be, even though the White House officials have been saying that it will not be the number one issue or the overwhelming discussion around it. But they also said that they're going to ask Chinese to help with this matter and pressure Iran, obviously the Chinese government will ask for something in return. So this is not going to be the desirable environment that the president wanted to go to China under.
13: Bahman Ghalbassi of the BBC Persian Service in New York. It's been a mixed few days for the British Prime Minister Sir Keir Starmer. On the one hand, his beloved Arsenal football team took a big step towards winning the Premier League. But on the other, his time in No. 10 Downing Street may well be running out. After a bad set of results from local elections last week, many people in his Labour Party want him out, calling on him to resign or set out a timetable for his departure, as I heard from our political correspondent Rob Watson.
12: Well, we see it to be at another moment of peak drama in British politics, Oliver. And the day had started with Keir Starmer hoping that a speech that he was giving would somehow stop the drip, drip, drip of MPs urging him to consider his position. That did not happen. And indeed, as the day went on, things seemed to get even worse. And the day concluded with the BBC understanding that several senior ministers, cabinet ministers, had said to the Prime Minister, look, the game is up. You seriously need to consider resigning. So a very, very bad day indeed for the Prime Minister, leaving his grip on power, the Prime Ministership and the leadership of the party slipping away.
13: So he is still currently in place, but what might happen in the coming hours on Tuesday?
12: It could be the moment this drama concludes one way or another, because the cabinet are meeting, that's the senior ministers, and we understand at the BBC there is a split in the cabinet, so some have said to him, you need to consider your position. Others take the view that the last thing that Britain needs is another leadership contest after having seen the Conservatives change leadership five times while they were in power. So there is a movement against it, and I guess what will be looking out for is how does that resolve? I mean, do the cabinet decide in the end that they will get round Keir Starmer? At the moment, things look truly perilous for him, because can a prime minister really survive when he's lost that much support? I mean, it does seem very unlikely, and it seems that his time in office is drawing to an end.
13: It's only a couple of years since he and the Labour Party won an impressive landslide victory, taking them to power. Where's it all gone wrong?
12: I think the first thing to say, Oliver, that it was a loveless landslide. I mean, it was absolutely whopping, one of the biggest since the Second World War, but it was much more a vote against 14 years of government than it was for Keir Starmer and the Labour Party. But I think it's gone wrong in two ways. One is just an extraordinary animus of the British people towards Keir Starmer. I mean, I think it's quite hard to explain why, but the voters just really don't like him. The second issue is that the voters feel that they were promised change at that election in 2024. And one might say it's, you know, unreasonable of the voters, but they feel that that just has not been delivered. So they're angry. They were angry before the election in 2024, and the last couple of years have just made them even angrier.
13: You mentioned those five Conservative prime ministers, now the Labour prime minister looking to be in a perilous position. Is Britain ungovernable?
12: It's a very good question. I mean, I've seen two theories on this. One is to say, yes, it is ungovernable, and it's ungovernable because the politicians have spent too long not levelling with the voters about difficult choices that need to be made, and that the voters themselves are just unreasonable about the difficult choices that the country faces, both in terms of economics, of immigration, of how you organise society. The second theory that I've heard is that actually Britain is not ungovernable, but that it has had a succession of leaders who've just not been very good and weren't necessarily fit for high office, and who weren't particularly well served by their parties. So those are the two theories. Yes, it is governable. No, it isn't.
13: Our political correspondent, Rob Watson. For more than 3 years, Sudan has been engulfed in a brutal civil war. At least 150,000 people are thought to have been killed, possibly many more, while millions have been displaced. The war began as a power struggle between the Sudanese military and the powerful paramilitary group, the Rapid Support Forces. In the early days, the RSF seized much of the capital, Khartoum, before the army regained control in March 2025. 1 year on, BBC reporter Mohanad Hashim has returned home to the battered city to see how people there are faring.
16: These are the major avenues, and all the buildings we're looking at have shrapnel, have signs and marks of shelling, the scale of it. This would have been some of the oldest parts of Khartoum, and everywhere is destroyed.
14: It's been a year since the Sudanese military managed to recapture the city from the powerful paramilitary force, the RSF. The war is far from over. There are still occasional drone strikes on the city, but here at least, people are starting to pick up the pieces. Recovery is not a simple task, not just because of the scale of the destruction, but also because of what people endured.
17: We know it was going to be over at some point, but we did not expect that we're going to live and see it. I did not sleep for 2 years.
14: Dua is an artist and a pro-democracy activist. While millions fled, she decided to stay under RSF occupation to help others in her neighborhood. She says the last months of the RSF occupation were the most dangerous, especially for women.
17: They started doing the looting, rapes. It was catastrophic. It was dangerous to go to the market, even for 1 kilo of rice. You can be arrested, killed, raped, harassed, beaten, humiliated. So people would rather starve, not go out.
16: What was the reaction when the army arrived here?
17: The first thing I did that I slept.
14: From day one, one of the main tasks has been to clear the remnants of war from this vast city, removing bodies, rubble, burnt-out vehicles. Just by the banks of the Nile, near the shattered remains of the Hilton Hotel, we found a team of deminers at work.
18: We cleared projectiles, mortars, rockets, hand grenades, uses small arm ammunition, anti-personnel, anti-tanks.
14: Juma Hamdan is a deminer with Jasmar, a Sudanese NGO funded by the EU and the UK. His team is clearing one block of land near the river.
18: You go down, that's the minefield.
16: But is that in the bushes down there?
18: Yes, by my side.
16: So after you cut the grass up to a certain level, you sweep with the detector,
18: yes.
16: Then you move on?
18: Yes, and you move.
16: That's very risky.
18: Yes. So you have to be very careful.
14: Alongside the cleanup, people have been assessing the damage and starting repairs. Large parts of the city remain without electricity and running water. The government estimates the cost of reconstruction for Khartoum alone is more than $100 billion. Before the RSF left, they stripped much of the city bare. Not just furniture, appliances and belongings were looted, but wall sockets, electrical wiring, even pipes, taps and sinks. The cost of restoring what's lost is beyond most Sudanese. But each day, more people are returning.
16: Slowly, slowly, he says a lot of people are doing maintenance work and hopefully people will eventually come back.
14: Hussam and his workers are doing final repairs to his old office. He had a car rental business. When the war started, he fled to Egypt. All his cars were looted, but he's come back to try to start again.
16: Our homes, our businesses, our houses, everything is here and there is no work for us in Egypt.
14: The war is not over, but with this moment of peace here, you get glimpses of what the city could become again. People are back at the banks of the Nile, sipping cups of sweet tea and hibiscus, while kids swim in the river.
13: Mohanad Hashim reporting from the Sudanese capital, Khartoum. You're listening to The Newsroom from the BBC World Service. The virus-stricken cruise ship, the MV Hondius, has left the Spanish Canary Islands following a complex two-day evacuation of the passengers. There are 27 people left on board, including crew members and a doctor and nurse from the World Health Organization. The vessel is heading to Rotterdam in the Netherlands, where it will dock for disinfection. Spain's health minister is Mónica García.
19: Mission accomplished. We have just successfully completed the operation. Between Sunday and Monday, we have evacuated all 125 passengers from 23 countries. They are either back in their home countries or are currently being transported there.
13: The WHO chief, Tedros Adhanom Ghebreyesus, had this message for those who've left the ship.
20: You're now in good hands. We were very worried if you stayed longer in the ship, the situation could have been difficult. You heard about the passenger from France who is in a very critical situation. Imagine if she stayed longer in the ship. And evacuating them is, or repatriating them is the right thing, because all the passengers will get the necessary support.
13: Most of the passengers have returned to their home countries or are quarantining before they can continue their journeys. 18 have returned to the US, with 16 taken to the University of Nebraska Medical Center. Here's their epidemiologist, Dr. H. Deli Davis.
0: Each of the rooms is like a hotel room where we can have them. They have exercise equipment, they have Wi-Fi and monitors to be able to communicate with their loved ones while they're here. They're all healthy, they all feel well, but they're within that incubation period where they could become sick. So we keep them in those rooms and their symptoms are monitored. And if they were to get sick, then they get moved to our biocontainment center, which is more of a hospital room where we can take care of them and make sure that we meet all their health-related needs. They could stay here for the whole 6 weeks. However, we're going to be doing some intensive talking to them to try and get a sense of what the best guess is for when they may have been exposed last, which may mean that some people have slightly different times at which, you know, there's comfort level in letting them go. We will be testing some of them, but the ones that develop the symptoms are the ones that actually, at least from what we understand with this disease, are the ones who are much more likely to be infectious. So typically, once you get the fever and the muscle aches and the headaches and the diarrhea and maybe fatigue, that's usually when, you know, at least for this particular hantavirus, they're more likely to be infectious.
13: Epidemiologist H. Deli Davis. Now, are you a fan of Wordle? The hugely popular game app is being turned into a TV show. The New York Times says users solved the Wordle puzzle some 4.4 billion times last year. So how will it translate to television? Our global affairs reporter Joanna Keane told me first how Wordle works.
21: Players get six chances to guess a random five-letter word. Now, if they get a green tile, it means you've got the right letter in the right place. A yellow tile means right letter, wrong place. So to give you an example, the word clear, okay? You might get a yellow for the A and the R. So you've got to think of a different place to put those. So your second guess could be a door. This time, the R is green, so it's in the right place. But you've got an ADO, a yellow, so you've got to keep guessing.
13: Now, lots of people play this on their phones. How are they going to turn it into a TV show?
21: Well, NBC have been quite clever here because this game is much loved. Massive surge in popularity. It was actually created by a software engineer called Josh Wardle. He launched it in 2021. Now, don't forget that was during the COVID-19 pandemic. He said he got messages with people saying, look, it's uniting distant families. It's also provoking friendly rivalries. So after this surge in popularity, it was acquired by the New York Times in 2022. Undisclosed seven-figure sum. We don't know exactly how much. So ever since then, it's been really popular. So NBC have come along and thought, right, let's turn this into a game show. They describe it as a battle of smarts, speed and fun, whatever you make of that. Now, we've had reports before about a show being in development, but now this has been confirmed. It's going to be aired next year. There'll be teams of three players going head-to-head to win cash prizes. Now, we also know it's going to be hosted by the NBC news anchor, Savannah Guthrie. She's recently been in the public eye because her mother was very sadly abducted at the end of January, and she's been appealing for information. And it'll be produced by a company belonging to the NBC host, Jimmy Fallon. So some really high-profile figures involved here. For NBC, this makes sense because Wordle's loved by so many, it's going to make it into a popular game show. For the New York Times, it talks about its broadening its approach of creating experiences. Basically, it reflects its ambition to expand its content beyond traditional news.
13: You said a popular game show. Are people excited about this idea?
21: Well, NBC are hoping that they'll get excited, but a bit of a mixed response on social media from fans. I mean, some are saying, great, we get to play at home, we get to shout at the TV, love that party atmosphere. Others are saying there's already a similar game show out there. And some are actually a bit worried that the thoughtful, calm nature and sort of personal nature of this daily puzzle could be lost.
13: Joanna Keane. The Cannes Film Festival gets underway in the south of France later today. It's one of the biggest events in the world of cinema, and it's built a tradition of launching films that go on to win major awards. The BBC's Tom Brooke is there.
2: On the French Riviera, the film world is gathering in Cannes for 12 days for what is commonly regarded as the mother of all film festivals. In the days leading up to the festival, enthusiastic fans have been stopping to take selfies in front of the Palais, the heart of the festival. With top French stars Marion Cotillard, Léa Seydoux, and actors John Travolta and Julianne Moore, as well as filmmakers Steven Soderbergh and Peter Jackson expected to be present, there's a lot to get excited about.
3: I guess we see people like Nicole Kidman and see their fashion and the debut of any great film.
22: Maybe the best event in France, so yes, for sure.
2: This year, the festival is heavy on films from arthouse directors with their own distinct style. Spain's Pedro Almodóvar, a Cannes regular, has Bitter Christmas, a personal film touching on filmmaking grief and getting older. Then Polish director Paweł Pawlikowski has Fatherland, centred on German novelist Thomas Mann and his daughter on a Cold War-era road trip in Germany. Also eagerly awaited is Japanese filmmaker Hirokazu Koreeda's Sheep in the Box, a sci-fi tale in which a couple mourning the loss of their son adopt a humanoid robot to replace him. But the Cannes Film Festival feels a bit different this year because there is no major US blockbuster picture being launched here. In previous years, Hollywood franchise films like the sequels to Top Gun and Mission Impossible, when they've arrived at Cannes, have created a lot of excitement. When you speak to the man in charge of the festival, General Delegate Thierry Frémeau, he says the reason why there is an absence of Hollywood movies this year is because of structural changes in the industry.
23: It's a moment of transition. When you have such a transition, they don't have the project to produce a lot of films. But I'm sure that it will come back.
2: There is also the view that the studios are staying away because they've learned that Cannes can be an expensive and less than friendly platform for launching their films, particularly because independent-minded movie critics can create negative spin.
24: Welcome aboard.
2: But one Hollywood star who will be present in Cannes is John Travolta. The actor is making his directorial debut with a film called Propeller One-Way Night Coach. Travolta has a long association with the festival, coming here in the 1990s, first with Pulp Fiction. His new film is inspired by a children's story he wrote of a young boy, an aviation enthusiast, like Travolta himself, with his mother on a trip across the United States. It's not just US studio films that will be absent this year from Cannes. No UK pictures have been selected for the coveted competition slots. The British presence at Cannes is minimal after a strong showing last year. Film critic Nicholas Barber.
25: I think the lack of British films in Cannes does represent the shortcomings and the constraints of the industry. In Britain, it is hard for art house films to get made. It is hard for political dramas to get made for the big screen. And that's the kind of films that Cannes wants.
2: Last year, Cannes launched the Norwegian film Sentimental Value, the Brazilian picture The Secret Agent, and the Iran-set movie It Was Just an Accident, all featured in the Oscars race. Despite industry-wide uncertainty and the absence of US studio pictures this year, festivalgoers fervently believe that Cannes will live up to its reputation in the coming days to deliver some must-see cinema that will go on to engage movie audiences around the world.
13: Tom Brook in Cannes. Our main news. Iran says it's ready to respond to any aggression after President Trump dismissed its latest peace proposals and said the ceasefire was on life support.

0: Court. I'll have a summary next, but that's it for now from the newsroom.
1: This is the BBC World Service with Misha Glenny and guests discussing the spread of animals, crops and diseases after Columbus reached the Americas.
2: What's now known as the Columbian Exchange had a transformative and often devastating impact on our world.
3: 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The indigenous people had very little resistance.
2: My guests will be telling us how it changed our diets.
4: It's hard to imagine, let's say, Indian food without tomatoes, without chili peppers, without a potato, you know, no saag aloo.
2: And what ancient DNA can tell us about disease in the 15th century?
5: Tuberculosis was endemic, especially to areas of the Andes. That particular strain may have come from seals.
1: The Columbian Exchange, Saturday at 11 GMT.
6: Welcome to Assignment from the BBC World Service with me, Mohammed Hashim. I've returned home to Khartoum, one of Africa's greatest cities, now devastated by war. 1 year after the city was retaken by the army, peace here has returned. A life is slowly coming back to the capital. But given the scale of what millions have endured and the extent of the destruction, how can the city recover? Join me for the return to Khartoum after the world news.
0: BBC News with Oliver Conway. The British Prime Minister Keir Starmer is facing increasing calls to resign following disastrous local election results. The BBC understands his cabinet is split over whether Sir Keir should set out a timetable for his departure, but several senior ministers are urging him to do so. Iran has warned that its armed forces are ready to respond if there's renewed aggression from the US or Israel, after President Trump said the current ceasefire was on life support. The parliamentary speaker, Mohammed Ghalibaf, said Iran could spring surprises. Earlier, Mr. Trump dismissed Iran's latest peace proposals as garbage. South Africa's President Cyril Ramaphosa has insisted he won't resign after a court revived impeachment proceedings against him over a corruption scandal. The incident saw thieves stealing bundles of cash from his ranch in 2020. Ukraine's anti-corruption force says it's uncovered a multi-million dollar money laundering scheme with a former chief of President Zelensky's staff suspected of involvement. The man, widely reported to be Andriy Yermak, has been formally notified. The top prosecutor in the US state of Texas is suing Netflix, accusing the streaming giant of spying on Texans and collecting users' data without their knowledge or consent. A Netflix spokesperson said the lawsuit lacked merit. Israel has reacted angrily to an agreement by the European Union foreign ministers to impose new sanctions on Israeli settlers who've committed violence against Palestinians in the occupied West Bank. It said the move had exposed the EU's moral bankruptcy. More than 2,000 scientists have signed an open letter expressing deep dismay at the Trump administration's decision to scrap the National Science Board. And researchers in Britain have found that taking part in regular arts and cultural activities like reading music or visiting museums may be as significant as exercise in slowing aging. BBC News.
6: Welcome to Assignment from the BBC World Service. I am Mohammed Hashim, and I'm on my way home to Khartoum, the capital of Sudan, and the fabled city which has been battered by war. We've been driving across the desert for 1,000 kilometers. We've come through a sandstorm, and now we're following the River Nile. Off to my left stand some of Sudan's own ancient pyramids. Ahead lies Khartoum. The city was once home to an estimated 8 million people, but in 2023 it became the epicenter of a brutal war, which engulfed much of the country. Millions fled the city as it was wrecked by fighting. Now, 1 year after it was recaptured by government forces, life is returning to Sudan's capital. We're about to cross the White Nile Bridge into Khartoum. To our right here is the White Nile, and to our left, at that spot is where the White Nile and the Blue Nile meet, and that's the Nile proper heading north. And the destruction is visible on the other, on the eastern bank in Khartoum. I dread how grim it will look. So how did this happen? This tragedy actually began with hope. In 2018, people took to the streets to try to end the decades-long rule of General Omar al-Bashir. Though backed by the army, Bashir was worried. So as an extra insurance, his regime took a fateful step. It called into Khartoum a powerful paramilitary force that it had used to battle rebellion in Darfur in Western Sudan, a campaign that led to accusations of genocide. Once known as the Janjaweed, this militia had been renamed the Rapid Support Forces. The sudden arrival of the RSF in the capital did not bode well. Instead of saving Bashir, ultimately the leaders of the army and the RSF did a deal to seize power for themselves. Neither, though, liked sharing that power. In 2023, the RSF and the military went to war with each other, and everyone has paid the price. The RSF seized much of the capital. The conflict spread across the country. It's estimated hundreds of thousands have been killed. Millions have fled their homes. The war is far from over. But in 2025, the army did finally retake Khartoum. There are still occasional drone strikes on the city. But here at least, people are coming back and starting to pick up the pieces. It's not a simple task.
7: These are the major avenues, and all the buildings we're looking at have shrapnel, have signs and marks of shelling, smashed windows, marks of fires. The scale of it, you wonder how many buildings will need to be completely brought down. I mean, everywhere in downtown, this is downtown Khartoum now. We're approaching the army headquarters, and you can see the buildings in the distance of the army headquarters all destroyed, just as well as the buildings on this street. This would have been some of the oldest parts of Khartoum, and everywhere is destroyed. Doesn't sit well, knowing that this is where you grew up.
6: Recovery will be a monumental challenge, not just because of the scale of the destruction, but also because of what people have endured. Dua is an artist and pro-democracy activist. While millions fled, she stayed in Khartoum under RSF occupation. She spoke to us in the presence of a military liaison officer who was required to accompany us throughout our time in Khartoum.
8: Ever since I heard the first in the morning, I was like, this is it. It started.
6: Dua was alone at home, a few months pregnant when the war began. Yet, she decided to stay to help others in her community. At the beginning, she says, the RSF behaved well. But as the war went on, it started to change.
8: They started entering into the neighborhood looking for resources, food. And then they just discovered that the supermarkets have a lot of money and the market has money. And then they started raiding and looting the market and supermarkets. By September 2023, the last supermarket was closed. And then around that time, they looted all the four-wheel drive cars. And then they started taking the small cars. And then they discovered tuk-tuks, which is the main transportation method. And that was the last time we saw the tuk-tuk. Electricity and power and running water, that all this ended by February 2024.
6: Over time, there were critical shortages of food, water, medical care, schools too shut down. On top of the threats of shelling and drones came the danger of living in a city controlled by armed men.
7: At what point did women start worrying for their safety here?
8: Day one. Nobody moves alone, especially for women. We were always in groups. Our survival depended on it. We were always trying to find safe routes. We were always on the move looking for different routes to get to where we go every day, the same place. But there is a systematic attack to break the society. They started looting the houses, so they started beating the men in front of their women, like sisters, wives, mothers, and stuff. And then cases of rape started coming out. And then after that, the community went absolutely crazy, and then everybody was trying to keep the women. I know women in this neighborhood that wasn't allowed to leave the house until the military took over.
7: It was that bad?
8: That bad, yeah. And even so, this woman wasn't protected because the RSF kept systematically going from a house to another looking for women and looking for, like, families. So and even sometimes they accuse younger girls of, like, spying for the military to take them.
6: Amidst all this, a few months into the occupation, Dua gave birth to her baby boy at home with just a friend for help. Even so, she decided not to leave because she was involved in organizing local mutual aid groups called emergency response rooms, where in the absence of government, Sudanese women and men took it upon themselves to help each other. They set up communal kitchens, basic healthcare, even home education, and provided counseling and comfort amid the brutality of the war.
8: I always found it fascinating how communities are able to heal when they come together. The danger and the threats and the fear and everything get distributed within the group. And the emergency response rooms were becoming bigger and bigger, and we're seeing the effect of it. And we're seeing a lot of people joining, and we're seeing a lot of people's life being positively affected by it. And we're seeing the community resilience and healing, and people trying to figure it out, believe in the community and coming together.
6: After 2 years, an end to the occupation was in sight. By early 2025, the army had retaken other parts of the capital and was preparing to fight their way across the rivers to Khartoum proper. For Dua and her friends, it was a dangerous time.
8: The closer the military was coming, the more paranoid the RSF get, the more dangerous and aggressive they get, the more scared and sieged we feel. And then they started doing the looting, rapes. The number of rape cases that happened within the last 2 months were like more than the rape cases that happened in 2024. It was catastrophic. It was so big. It was everywhere. We're really hearing the sounds. And then they started going to people's houses again and again and again. They were very paranoid. They were very aggressive. They were very unstable. And we were all targeted. We were all suspects. That we are informants.
7: Informants for the
8: informants
7: army.
8: Informants for the... And even our communal kitchens, we could not operate.
7: That was your local community kitchen,
8: yes.
7: For the people who cannot afford food?
8: For everyone. Nobody afforded food for the past 6 months because it was dangerous to go to the market. Even for 1 kilo of rice, you can be arrested, killed, raped, harassed, beaten, humiliated. So people would rather starve, not go out.
7: What was the reaction when the army arrived here? Mixed.
8: We were so happy. We were so excited. I mean, like, we know it was going to be over at some point, but we did not expect that we're going to live and see it. I did not sleep. I did not sleep for 2 years. So the first thing I did that I slept. The second day, I was just sleeping the whole day.
6: From day one, and pretty much ever since, one of the main tasks has been to clear the remnants of war from this vast city, removing bodies, rubble, shattered glass, burnt out vehicles. A lot has been done, but it's a huge task. Among the most dangerous, painstaking jobs is to check every building, every part of the city, for mines, booby traps, and unexploded ordnance. Just by the banks of the Nile, near the shattered remains of the old Hilton Hotel, we find a team of D-miners at work.
9: We cleared projectiles, mortars, rockets, hand grenades, uses small arm ammunition, anti-personnel, anti-tanks.
6: Jumaa Hamdan is a deminer with Jasmar, a Sudanese NGO funded by the EU and the UK. His team is clearing one block of land near the river. He says 80% has been done. He points out the part that remains.
7: So in front of me, what I can see is that there is a road with a smashed-up digger to my right-hand side, mm-hmm. And down the road I see whiteboards,
9: you know, that
7: are blocking the road.
9: Yes. From that whiteboard, you go down the west direction, that's the minefield.
7: But is that in the bushes down there?
9: Yes, by the right side.
7: And when you have to clear areas with a lot of bushes, what do you do?
9: Yes, we did there. We have tools. We use it, scissor, to cut the grasses down, down, down, down, down, and sweep with the detector.
7: So after you cut the grass up to a certain level, you sweep with the detector,
9: yes.
7: Then you move on.
9: Yes, and you move.
7: That's very risky.
9: Yes. So you have to be very careful. And also there is some snakes, something around this area.
7: Any crocodiles?
9: No.
7: By the river?
9: No. But here only the snakes and scorpions.
6: He shows me the type of mines they have found. Russian and Israeli anti-personnel mines, as well as Chinese anti-tank mines. But unexploded ordnance and ammunition are a problem too. As people return, they are trying to raise awareness of the risks.
9: The people, they're still out of Khartoum. And many, how this is empty, no people. But when the people come, they should have awareness. Because there is some items, projectiles, mortars, fall on the houses. So they need more awareness.
6: Last night there was a large explosion that had people slightly concerned. Mm. Can you tell us what happened last night, what you found?
9: Okay. The people, the dirt is...
6: The dirt, there was a pile of dirt, rubbish.
9: Rubbish. They put the fire. But they didn't know there is mortar under this rubbish.
6: There was a mortar under the rubbish that hasn't exploded.
9: Yes.
6: The challenge is really big to clean up the whole city.
9: Yes, yes. That will take maybe around 3 years or 4 years.
6: In areas that have been cleared, people have been returning to assess and repair the damage. The government estimates that the cost of reconstruction for Khartoum alone is more than $100 billion. Some losses, though, are immeasurable.
10: When we arrived, it was very dangerous. There was still fighting in Khartoum, and the area was mined. There was lots of unexploded ordnance, bullet casings, and possible booby traps. The entrance was blocked by overgrown plants, but we decided to go in.
6: Jamaluddin Zain al-Abdin works for Sudan's Antiquities Authority. He was the first to enter Sudan's National Museum, home to priceless collections, dating back thousands of years to the kingdoms of Kush and Kerma and the time of the pharaohs.
10: We went to the front of the museum. It was smashed. Inside, I saw ancient artifacts scattered everywhere. And as I looked around, I could see that the main storeroom where we kept our collection was open.
6: Officials say thousands of artifacts were either destroyed or shipped off to be sold while the RSF controlled Khartoum.
10: Some of the most important, valuable artifacts that we were storing were made of gold. The RSF were always looking for gold and money. They took their time and managed to get into our special secure storerooms. They took all the gold pieces.
6: In recent months, Sudanese police working with international authorities like UNESCO say they have recovered some 500 looted items. But Jamal says a lot has been lost.
10: I've worked here for 37 years, and I've never seen devastation like this. We've lost friends, relatives, children, and now we've all lost our history too. Our elders used to tell us, those with no history have no roots. We've lost part of our identity and part of our civilization.
6: It's not only the museums that were looted. For this was one of Africa's great capitals. And before the RSF left, they stripped much of the city bare. Anything deemed to be of value was taken. Not just furniture, appliances and belongings, but wall sockets, electrical wiring, even pipes, taps and sinks. The cost of repair and replacing is beyond most Sudanese. There's no insurance for this. And despite ongoing work, large parts of the city are still without running water or electricity. So, many once thriving areas remain largely deserted, with creeper plants slowly enveloping abandoned homes.
7: This is my old childhood neighborhood. The streets appear to be empty. All the cables have been pulled out of the ground, and house after house appear to be destroyed. And then there is this ubiquitous bushes that are everywhere.
6: But despite all the destruction, coming home at a time of war, one never knows who you will find or meet. It's these moments of joy, of survival, that returnees look for.
11: Jum'a! Jum'a!
12: Ya salam! Ya salam! 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
12: انا زاد مرتاح
7: This is Jum'ah. I haven't seen Jum'ah in about 5 years, but I've known Jum'ah for forever. And it's so good to see him. And he's telling me about the horrors that they had to endure during those first few days. He used to live south of Khartoum. He said he was there. He had been beaten, abused, saw women being raped. They had to run. They had to run for dear life. And he said that when they came back, he came back here in July last year. And when they came here, this place was littered with bodies. And they're still clearing and they're finding. And he says that I should go to down the road to where that used to be the corner shop from where we'll buy our stuff as children. And he says there, they're still cleaning blood. There are leftovers of RSF uniforms and stuff. You can see the turban, the camouflage turban of the RSF, what is known as the Kadmol. Oh, my Lord. Oh, my Lord. Oh, my Lord. This is a jaw. These are bones of dead people. As you can see, the remains of the skull. This is what looks like part of a spine. And you can see the remnants of the hairs. Probably stray dogs in the area would have devoured what was left of the body of this soldier.
13: Just up the road, I see a man up a ladder by an electricity pole. Another worker is fixing metal hinges. A proud businessman stands outside his shop, the only one whose front has been repaired. He tells me he had a car rental business. He had fled to Egypt, but came back months ago.
7: Within 3 to 4 days, all his staff should come back to start resuming work. Solar?
14: Yeah.
7: He's put solar, so he's going off grid. So he has electricity, water, everything is running in his office.
13: He takes me to see his old garage.
7: For this car rental business, they had this garage where they had 120 cars.
14: 118.
7: They stole 118 cars. They were taken from here. This is the sample of the last two cars that they had.
14: Yes, two cars.
7: There are no wheels on this car. There is no engine. There are no mirrors, glasses, doors. The back seats have been ripped out. The front seats are taken. Everything. There's nothing but the shell of a car. Why did you want to come back? Our homes, our businesses, our houses, everything is here, and there is no work for us in Egypt. It's the lack of electricity is a problem, and not everyone can afford to have a generator.
14: Yes.
7: How much did it cost you to put in panels for electric power?
14: $5,000,
7: which is beyond the affordability of most families in Khartoum. I mean, you can see all the houses are ridden with bullet holes, shrapnel. Slowly, he says a lot of people are doing maintenance work.
14: Yes.
7: And hopefully people will eventually come back.
13: Each day, more are returning. Some estimate maybe a million, maybe two, have come back to Khartoum in the past year. Ironically, the city where the war started is also now becoming a refuge for those displaced by fighting in other parts of Sudan. For while it's quiet now here, the war is still raging to the south and to the west.
15: We didn't think we would survive. It was like a massacre. We were trapped there with no electricity, no water, no food. We survived a siege.
13: I meet Abdu, a student. He's just returned from Al-Lubayyid, a city to the south in Kordofan. He fled there at the start of the war, but soon it too became a battleground. It was completely surrounded by the RSF, cut off and starved, until the army managed to open a road to relieve the city.
15: Most of Al-Lubayyid has been destroyed. They have been using drones a lot, kamikaze drones. Now the army has opened up a road, but the RSF hit a lot of vehicles trying to get in or out.

0: Of lentils went from around 2,500 Sudanese pounds. That's roughly $1 a kilo. It went up to $42 a kilo. People were dying because of the starvation. We would try to make sure children and old people managed to eat. So I wouldn't eat for days. I lost a lot of weight. I was down to 48 kilograms. But since they broke the siege, people are better now. Though it's full of people who fled the Janjaweed attacks on nearby villages.
1: So how did you feel during those days?
0: We were living like we would not see tomorrow. I lost hope in everything. I would just try to survive the day. We would bury 4 to 5 from our neighborhood each day. Even then, at any moment, you could get caught in an exchange of fire. You could be the next to be killed. You just have to live moment to moment.
1: Now back in Khartoum, he intends to return to the university to study art and paint murals to bring color and joy to this devastated city. But his family home is wrecked, so for now, he's staying with friends. He dreams of a return to peace.
0: I hope the war finishes and people come home. We must build a Sudan that is for all of us, irrespective of race or tribe, and where people do not fight for power. That's what any normal person would want.
1: With this moment of peace here, there are glimpses of what Khartoum could become again. People are back at the banks of the Nile sipping cups of sweet tea and hibiscus. Schools have reopened. Kids play football again and swim in the blue Nile. And 1 year on, Dua too is reveling in a newfound sense of freedom, trying to shed the fear instilled by war.
2: It feels like we are discovering the life again. It feels like we're learning how to walk, because in 2 years we used to walk like a certain walk, not to be noticed, not to make sound, looking down, just trying to avoid the checkpoints. So, and then we had to like unwalk.
3: The RSF like, walk.
2: Yeah, the RSF walk. So I sometimes cut myself walking like this again, and then it's like, hey, it's over, and I just walk normally. And learning to sleep, and learning to go get bread as a simple act, and learning how to just peacefully have tea or coffee with my women friends, and we'd come together and laugh at things, and sometimes it gets very emotional. It was also, my son was seeing the light for the first time. The light.
3: Oh, wow.
2: Yeah, he was brought up with no electricity, so it wasn't part of his life. So he was seeing the light, and I remember just running after him. He was running in Sharaa Sisi, and he was like, this, da, da, da, da, da, da, and it's everywhere. He was like, I was crying. It felt like we're trying everything for the first time.
1: So what of the future? The war still goes on. Millions remain displaced. Thousands are dying. It's the army and the RSF who will decide when the war is over. And much depends on the regional backers. It's widely documented that the RSF gets critical support from the United Arab Emirates, though it strongly denies this, while Egypt and Saudi Arabia are key backers of the military. If peace finally happens, the cost of recovery in every way will be overwhelming. Dua hopes people will take another lesson from this war, that in many ways, it was the civilians who saved each other, and they will be the ones to rebuild Sudan.
2: Yes, Sudan is very changed. You have the whole culture of mutual aid that emerged during all this. There's Sudanese people coming together to help each other, to feed each other, and to teach their children and take care of each other, yeah? And you have the women healing the community, bringing this place to life. This is the Sudanese voices coming out now. People coming together just to build the Sudan from the neighborhood, from the houses, from the bottom up, not with like policies and politics and negotiations and stuff. No, this is, Sudan is happening now. We literally, Sudanese people held the country together. I think that the future of Sudan.
1: This episode of Assignment was presented by me, Mohamed Hashim, and the producer was Alex Lust.
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1: BBC News with Roisin Hasty. Britain's Prime Minister Keir Starmer is facing increasing calls to resign following last week's disastrous local election results. The BBC understands his cabinet is split over whether Sir Keir should set out a timetable for his departure. More than 70 members of Parliament from the governing Labour Party have also spoken out. Chris Mason reports.
2: The UK has had four prime ministers in the last 4 years, and now another stands on the brink. His party in open revolt, his own cabinet split on whether he should go. He and his supporters have been resolute in their view that it would be insane, as one put it to me, to plunge the party, the government, the country into a lengthy, noisy leadership contest of uncertain outcome. But the remorseless logic of growing demands for his departure from his own MPs means Sir Keir Starmer confronts the most awkward and painful of days.
1: Iran has said its armed forces are ready to respond to any renewed aggression after President Trump said the current ceasefire was on life support. Iran's chief negotiator, Mohammad Ghalibaf, said the country's armed forces were ready to respond, while the Iranian Foreign Ministry spokesman, Ismail Baghaei, insisted Tehran's demands were reasonable.
3: We did not ask for any concessions. The only thing we sought was Iran's legitimate rights. I leave it to you to judge whether Iran's demands are excessive, Iran's calls for an end to the war in the region, its demands that the naval blockade be brought to a halt, and its request for the release of assets belonging to the Iranian people. Are these unreasonable demands?
1: David Willis in Washington has more details.
4: Iranian state media has said that that Iranian response focused on an end to the conflict and assurances that it won't resume. But it's thought that Iran's response made conditional the release of billions of dollars in Iranian assets before a memorandum of understanding was even signed, and also include the provision that Iran retain control over the Strait of Hormuz, whilst making no mention at all of the future of Iran's nuclear enrichment program.
1: Ukraine's anti-corruption force says it's uncovered a multi-million dollar money laundering scheme allegedly involving a former chief of staff of President Zelensky. Ukrainian media say Andriy Yermak has been formally notified as a suspect. He's denied any wrongdoing. The top prosecutor in the US state of Texas is suing Netflix, accusing it of spying on Texans and collecting users' data without their consent. The Republican Attorney General said the company earned billions of dollars annually. BBC News. Hospitals in a neighbourhood of Haiti's capital, Port-au-Prince, have been evacuated and the aid group Médecins Sans Frontières has suspended its operations as fighting between armed groups intensifies. MSF said it had been dealing with an influx of patients with gunshot wounds in Cité Soleil, and more than 800 people had tried to seek safety. The cruise ship at the centre of a hantavirus outbreak has left the Spanish island of Tenerife in the Canaries after the last passengers were taken off. The MV Hondius is now heading to the Netherlands. The ship's arrival off Tenerife on Sunday prompted some concern among the local population and authorities. The head of the World Health Organization, Tedros Adhanom Ghebreyesus, said it had been a difficult experience for the passengers.
5: As you can imagine, there was even mental breakdown for some of the passengers. It's very difficult to stay for weeks in a small container. You can imagine how it affects mentally. Many of them are also senior citizens and they have many chronic illnesses. Imagine carrying that for several weeks.
1: A Spanish passenger is the latest to test positive. Researchers in Britain have found that taking part in regular cultural activities may be as significant as doing exercise to slow ageing. They found engaging in cultural activities had the same positive impact as exercising at least once a week. More than 2,000 scientists, including dozens of Nobel laureates, have signed an open letter to the US Congress expressing deep dismay at the Trump administration's decision to scrap the National Science Board last month. They say scrapping the independent advisory body ramps up an alarming attack on the ability of US scientists to do research and be competitive globally. The White House said it was based on constitutional doubts about its appointment without Senate confirmation. BBC News.
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9: 80% of the time, you're eating the foods that you now know work best for you to maintain your ideal healthy weight. 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
10: In case you want to be in a rush, you can't be. These days, Earl Williams lives in Los Angeles, but he's originally from the Belizean town of San Ignacio. Can you describe to me a little bit about San Ignacio, where you grew up?
11: San Ignacio was a sleepy town, I would call it. It was a place where everybody knew each other. Everybody helped each other. Soccer was the biggest thing, or football. We do river rafting, stuff like that for fun.
10: And what about for someone who's never been to Belize? How would you describe it visually, what San Ignacio looks like?
11: Well, it's a hilly area. The people are very friendly. And it's a mixed community. I mean, Hispanics, Mayas, Blacks, East Indian like myself. It's quiet. It's a nice little town. I would go back and live there.
10: Encircled by idyllic rainforest, the town of San Ignacio definitely matches the tranquil energy of much of Belize. And in the 1970s, it was these dreamy surroundings that backdropped young Earl's life. But the peace wouldn't last, because unbeknownst to Earl, he was on the periphery of one of the biggest scandals in Belize's history. You see, Earl was raised by two older people, and he initially thought they were his parents. But then he found out that they were actually his grand aunt and uncle. So what happened to his mother? At around 8 years old, he began to hear snippets.
11: I start to get bits and pieces of what happened to my mom, but not concrete information. They said to me around that age that my mom was taken away and your mom was sent to another country, to the States or to England.
10: It didn't make sense. Why was she exiled to the US or Europe?
11: You start asking questions. What really happened?
10: Eventually, Earl came to understand that his mother had been involved in a crime. His grand-aunt and uncle told him that's why she'd been extradited overseas. It wasn't until he was a teenager that Earl realized that wasn't the whole truth.
11: When I was in high school, one of my cousins worked for he was a detective, and he had access to most of the archives.
10: This cousin sits Earl down. Here's what I dug up in the police files, he says. What he found is particularly hard for Earl to talk about, so I'll tell you. The archives depicted an awful series of events. It's 1963, and Earl's mother, her name is Nora Parham, is living with her partner, a police constable called Ketchel Trapp, in Orange Walk Town in the north of Belize. She's 36 years old. Earl is just a baby. One day, Nora and Ketchel get into an argument. Things get ugly, violent. Nora ends up throwing gasoline on him in their scuffle. Then Ketchel Trapp uses the bathroom, an outhouse latrine. While there, according to the police records, Nora lights him on fire. Ketchel Trapp is engulfed in flames. And while all this unfolds, baby Earl is in the house. Ketchel Trapp is whisked to Belize City Hospital with third-degree burns covering about 90% of his body. The injuries are so severe, he dies the following day. Nora Parham is arrested for his murder. The so-called cop slayer is put on trial, found guilty, and sentenced to death. A newspaper from the time said, "No black flag, no bell, and not even any noise audible to the public was made when 8 o'clock came and Nora was hanged." She remains the only woman in Belize's history to have been executed. And how did you start to process that knowledge once you did know that your mother had been hanged?
11: When I found out what happened, I still thought that that couldn't have happened. It was terrible. It made it more difficult knowing the process that she went through.
10: Earl kept imagining his mother's final moments in the gallows.
11: What was she thinking? What was her last thought, you know? If she thought about me, that, you know, the baby that she left behind, 1 year old, you know, whoa. It was really, really tough.
10: Because of the shock, Earl adopted a kind of magical thinking. He uses a black handkerchief to wipe away his tears, as he tells me that even after finding out his mother was dead, he still held on to the idea that she was simply somewhere abroad.
11: So I said, maybe it's true that they just took her away. And we always thought that one day would have seen her. And even grown, 20, 25 years old, I used to Google or search on the internet, and you get all these crazy stories about what happened to your mom. I felt bad about what happened. It was almost a stigma to certain people. So we don't want to talk about it. You don't want to have people know that you were one of the kids.
10: One of Nora's kids. When she died, Nora left behind 8 sons. 4 were the children of Ketchel Trapp. After her death, the family splintered. Earl grew up with 2 brothers, Anthony and Dean. What kind of things would you do together as boys?
11: We did stuff that kids would do. We played together and we would go to, we call it the bush together to get firewood. And we always had chores to do and we would do stuff for the neighbors. We would cut the yard. It was tough, but we did it. And that make us as strong as we are. Mm-hmm. We are these days.
10: I heard that you're the jokester in your family.
11: Yeah. I didn't play pranks on Dean or Tony, but the other cousins, I did.
10: They were your victims?
11: Yep, they were my victims, yeah.
10: What kind of pranks?
11: Like hide their stuff or or pull the chair from underneath them.
10: While Earl was punking his family, Dean was protecting them.
11: Of course, he was a little bit older than me, so he had older friends too, and I had my friends. We would still venture together. We not venture apart and go play with my friends. And no, we didn't do that. We would always be together. Hmm. You know, and he was always protective of me.
10: Do you have any examples of how he would protect you?
11: At school, if anybody wanted to bully me, he would step up and, you know, and actually work them over if they need to. And Dean was a quiet guy, but, you know, I would tell him, hey, Dean, this guy took my fruit from me, and he would go and take care of it. But, you know, not all the time, but they knew that, you know, he was a quiet guy, but don't mess with him.
10: Silent assassin.
11: Yes.
10: I met Earl's big brother, Dean, in their childhood town, San Ignacio, at his, well, frankly, palatial home.
12: What a wonderful house. What a beautiful house you have.
13: Oh, yeah. I used to live Farda in Tong. Mm-hmm. I just got this build.
12: It's beautiful.
10: Yeah. Once we sit down, he tells me about how some of the other brothers were fostered around the country, including in another town called Punta Gorda, or PG.
13: what happened, we were mostly separated from each other. We were never really close. In true fact, we didn't really know one another when we were small. James, Jerry, and Kent, they got to know us about when we were about 12, 13 years old. They came from PG. That time, the road was very bad in PG. And so it took many hours for people to travel from PG to Saginaw. So when they came, I remember one night they came home and my granduncle waked us up because they got home very late. And he waked us up and said, you know what, your brothers are here. They want to see you. And they came and that is how we met them.
1: When you were younger, did you miss your other brothers?
13: Yeah, we always miss that. When we meet, we always hug one another and cry.
1: Earl remembers being reunited with Gilbert, another brother who went to live even further away in the U.S.
11: We knew about him and we always wanted to meet them. And it was a surprise that they didn't even, we couldn't communicate by phone or anything. So they just brought him in one morning and this is your brother Gilbert. They always said we looked alike because I had long hair like him, and it was hard to tell the difference between us when we were little. We were all over him. Yep. We always look forward for Gilbert to come to visit in summertime or around Easter because that's when his dad used to bring him over. And we had some good times together. We never wanted him to go back where he came from.
1: Whenever they met, the brothers had a lot of life to catch up on. But there was one topic that was off limits in the whole family, their mother.
11: When our brothers get together, we always, we don't talk about it. We just cry about it. We never talk about it. The little time we had together, we know the purpose of why we are together, to keep our family together, keep our brotherhood together. We all knew what happened to Mom, so we couldn't talk about it. I couldn't talk about it to my wife. I couldn't talk about it to my kids. My sons found it on the internet. That's how hard it is to talk about it.
13: We never talk about it, never. My wife always used to tell me, you need to tell your kids what happened to their grandmother. But I have never got that courage to speak to them. As a matter of fact, one of my son one day came home crying. He said, why didn't you tell me what happened to my grandmother? Because a teacher was teaching social studies. And she said, and this was what happened to Nora Parham. And one of Nora Parham's grandchildren is in this class. He didn't know. So my wife used to always tell me that, you see, these are the things why you should tell them.
1: I mean, it might seem like a stupid question, but is there something that's holding you back? Is there something that makes you not able to speak about it with your family?
13: I think as men, we feel a weight or maybe cry in front of our children and explain to them the story. Nearly all of us would cry when we really hear the story. And I think this is the reason why none of us would sit down with our children and tell them the real story. I think it still affects us. Yeah, it still does.
1: As the youngest, Earl doesn't have any clear memories of his mother. He learned from the other brothers that she was a talented guitar player and seamstress, that she'd make the boys try on wedding dresses she'd designed to see how they'd fit. Even though Dean was just an infant when his mother passed, one moment sticks out in his mind, when the children were taken to visit their mother before her execution.
13: I just remember when they took us all up to Belize City, because that was where they had the prison at the time. Yeah. And then I just remember vaguely that my mother said, just for us not to try to get into any problem with the law. And so far, thanks God, that none of us have ever been to jail or ever been with any problem with the law.
10: This strange experience in the prison hovered fuzzily in Dean's memory. When he got older and learned of his mother's fate, it made more sense. But what never made sense to Dean, that his mother was truly a murderer.
13: Yes, well, as we used to always believe that she didn't do something wrong. And so we have always been wondering if it was something that our mother intentionally did, or, and then at the same time, but Daniel said that if they hung her, then what was the real reason?
10: Dean's gut instinct was that his mother was innocent. And then he got some information that seemed to suggest maybe he was right. People that knew Nora Parham and her partner, Ketchel Trapp, they started telling Dean about what they knew.
14: What would they say? Like, what are the things people started telling?
13: Hazel says she was a nice lady and hardworking, and but that man that she lived with was always beating her, always abusing her. And we have always been advising her to leave that man, because one of these days he's going to kill you, or you're going to, something going to happen bad.
10: Indeed, there is substantial evidence that Ketchel Trapp was physically abusive to Nora. A security officer told a Belizean newspaper that he was working one evening at a dance, and he remembered seeing Ketchel kick Nora down a flight of stairs. The side of her face was bleeding when she got up. Her oldest son, Harold, has told reporters of what he witnessed too.
15: You saw when she was being abused, sir? Do you remember that as a young man?
16: Yes, I did. When I was still young, maybe about 7 or 8 years old, some nights I used to have to leave home, run to the police station to ask somebody there to come and take him out of the house.
10: Then there was a police constable who confirmed that Nora had complained at least 8 times while he was on duty of assaults at the hands of her partner and police officer Ketchel Trapp. Were Nora's actions in self-defense? The brothers wondered. But then one day, more potentially exonerating information was revealed. It happened when Dean was at a family gathering. There, he met a woman called Agrippina Espejo. She was once a neighbor of his mother.
13: And she said, "Son, who is your mother?" And I told her, "Nora Parham." And then she jumped up and he hugged me and started to cry. He said, "You know what? I knew your mother very, very good. I was there when this incident happened."
10: Agrippina Espejo told Dean a very different story of the events leading up to Ketchel Trapp's death. Let's go back to that day, Wednesday, February 6th, 1963. Agrippina Espejo was at the hospital. She was a volunteer and aspiring nurse. That's when Trapp was rushed into emergency with severe burns. Shortly afterwards, the police wanted to get a statement from him. And apparently, Ketchel Trapp was lucid enough to tell them what had happened.
14: And this woman had seen him giving the statement.
13: Yes, yeah. She was there. This was in the hospital and she was there.
10: Agrippina Espejo overheard Ketchel Trapp, who Dean calls Ketchwell, from his hospital bed, telling the police that that day he'd hit Nora Parham when he arrived home.
13: My mother was ironing some clothes for him and the family, and Ketchwell came in and he started to hit her with a stick.
10: The iron that Nora was using was old-style, gasoline-powered, so she had a pan of gasoline next to her that she would tip into the iron to burn and heat it.
13: That pan was nearby, and someone hitting you will look for anything to hit back. So she took the pan and she stoned him with the pan, and the pan had gasoline in there.
10: According to Agrippina Espejo, this is how Ketchel Trapp became soaked in gasoline, after Nora defended herself with the pan. Sometime after this altercation, Ketchel went to use the outhouse bathroom, either forgetting or not knowing he was covered with a flammable liquid.
13: And he lit a cigarette and he caught fire.
10: Apparently, Ketchel said that he panicked as he set himself ablaze, but the bathroom was made of a thatched roof.
13: It was this little sticks, bathroom with little sticks, so it's something that can catch fire very fast. And she said that when Nora went there to help to try to open the door, it was locked from inside, so he couldn't get him out. So she ran at the police station because it was not too far from the police station. She ran to tell them what happened.
14: Kitchell was rushed to the hospital, where he ended up making this statement, Agrippina Espejo watching on.
13: And he was giving the statement to a policeman, and he told the policeman, he said, it was not Nora's fault who lit the cigarette or lit me on fire. It was a cigarette I lit and that caught me fire, he said. So it was not Nora's fault.
14: It was not Nora's fault. Shortly after making his statement, Ketchel Trapp died. This story that Agrippina Espejo told Dean, it essentially matches what Nora said at her trial. After pleading not guilty, she took to the stand and said, he came in the bedroom with a stick in his hand and hit me on my head. When he was going to hit me another hit, I threw gasoline on him. She went on to say, while I was inside, I heard a noise and I ran to see what it was. When I went, I saw Ketchel Trapp come out of the latrine under fire. The prosecutor, the one trying to argue that Nora was guilty, was Solicitor General John Havers. He dismissed Nora's testimony and said it was a case of cool, calculated murder. According to Havers, it was because Nora was upset that Ketchel Trapp didn't give her enough money for fineries. He said that Trapp was not the perfect man. Yes, he did beat Nora, but he cleaned the yard, washed dirty things, and even helped with the laundry. Then came the testimony of the police at the trial. They read the statement that Ketchel Trapp had given on his deathbed. Agrippina Espejo was in the courtroom listening, as the police said that Ketchel Trapp had told them that Nora had intentionally lit him on fire. But this was the opposite to the statement that she'd heard in hospital. That's when Agrippina shouted out in court.
13: When the policeman was giving that statement in the court, he said, I stood up and I told him that that's a lie. He said that she was charged with contempt of court because it was not her time to speak. And so they charged her for contempt of court because she said to the policeman, you are saying a lie. That is not the way that Ketchel told you the statement.
14: Nora Parham's trial lasted roughly a week before a guilty verdict was handed down. Then came the judge's sentence of death. In the decades after Nora's execution, Agrippina Espejo went on to become a successful politician, mayor of her town. And throughout the years, she always maintained, Nora was set up. The brothers believed it, but would the rest of Belize?
17: I cannot say what evidence was presented at the time and the lack of defense of Nora Parham.
14: It would be a question taken to the highest levels of Belize's government.
17: We must be sure we tell the real story of what occurred.
14: That's coming up in part two of Outlook. Stay with us.
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19: In the hidden store of London's Natural History Museum, there's a 10-metre anaconda. And soon, it has to get out. Away from the famous public galleries, the hidden store is home to tens of millions of animals, plants and fossils. Some microscopic, some bigger than buses.
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21: This tortoise could have been born in the early 1700s. That depth of time, there's a heaviness to it.
19: I'll be revealing what it takes to plan such an epic undertaking, including why and how you freeze a zebra.
18: An Animal Exodus, Thursday at 8:30 and 19 GMT.
14: Coming up in the second half of Outlook, the campaign to have Nora Parham pardoned, over 5 decades after she was found guilty of murder.
17: We are here to correct in the way that we can the injustice and the stain on our history that event caused.
14: Would her name be cleared? That's coming up after the latest international news headlines.
1: BBC News with Roisin Hasty. The British Prime Minister Keir Starmer is facing increasing calls to resign following disastrous election results. The BBC understands that his cabinet is split over whether Sir Keir should set out a timetable for his departure, but several senior ministers are urging him to do so. Iran has warned that its armed forces are ready to respond if there is renewed aggression after President Trump said the current ceasefire was on life support. The parliamentary speaker, Mohammed Ghalibaf, said Iran could spring surprises. South Africa's President Cyril Ramaphosa has insisted he won't resign after a court revived impeachment proceedings against him over a corruption scandal. The incident saw thieves stealing bundles of cash from his ranch. Ukraine's anti-corruption force says it's uncovered a multi-million dollar money laundering scheme with a former chief of President Zelensky's staff suspected of involvement. The man, widely reported to be Andriy Yermak, has been notified. The top prosecutor in the US state of Texas is suing Netflix, accusing the streaming platform of spying on Texans and collecting users' data without their consent. Netflix said the lawsuit lacks merit. Israel has reacted angrily to an agreement by European Union foreign ministers to impose new sanctions on Israeli settlers who've committed violence against Palestinians in the occupied West Bank. It said the move had exposed EU's moral bankruptcy. More than 2,000 scientists, including dozens of Nobel laureates, have signed an open letter expressing deep dismay at the Trump administration's decision to scrap the National Science Board. The White House said there was constitutional doubts about its appointment. And researchers in Britain have found that taking part in regular arts and cultural activities such as reading, music and visiting museums may be as significant as exercise in slowing the pace of ageing. BBC News.
14: Welcome back to Outlook from the BBC World Service. I'm Saskia Collett. It was around 4 years ago that there was this national discussion in the Central American country of Belize. It was the kind of topic you'd see dissected on talk shows, news channels, call-in radio. And it centered on a woman.
0: Nora Parham.
2: Nora Parham.
22: Nora Parham.
14: In the 60s, Nora Parham was found guilty of murdering her partner, a police officer, by lighting him on fire.
0: History has it that Nora Parham intentionally lit her common-law husband, Ketchel Trapp, ablaze.
14: After being sentenced to death, she became the only woman in Belize's history to be hanged for a crime.
2: Executed at the tender age of 36, leaving eight, and I repeat, eight children behind.
14: Why was it that people were talking about this case some 60 years later? It was because some were saying the conviction, it could be wrong.
0: Details that later surfaced proved not only that she did not start the fire, but that she ran to Trapp's aid when she heard him screaming.
14: And so when you found out that information, how did you react?
11: Well, all this while I knew my mom was innocent.
14: This is Nora's youngest son, Earl Williams. And this is actually the first time he's spoken publicly about his mother.
11: I felt, you know, deep down in my heart that my mom was innocent. I don't think she would have done something like that to jeopardize her kids when it happened. I was a baby, but I still know she's innocent. Not because it's my mom, but the whole scenario, the way it went down, it didn't seem right. It didn't sound right.
14: What some people were suggesting was that Nora hadn't killed Ketchel Trapp and instead had been the victim of domestic violence at his hands, and that the police, at the time working under the colonial British government, altered the testimony he gave on his deathbed to incriminate Nora. Earl's brother Dean thinks that could be the case.
23: The guy was a policeman. I don't have nothing against policemen. They are good men. But most of them take the law like they own the law.
14: Another point is that Nora wasn't tried in front of a jury of her peers. Instead, it was an all-male jury who returned their verdict in just 4 hours. After she was hanged, Nora was buried in an unmarked grave, and her children were fostered by different people. Earl and Dean went to their granduncle, Sam. You were denied a mother. How do you feel knowing that? I mean, I'm projecting. I have no idea what you lived through, but I would feel quite angry.
11: I am angry, but you could take your anger out and do positive stuff. I'll try to have positive thoughts and actions. I'll spend my weekends and my spare time fixing people's cars and stuff like that, because that's what I do for a living, you know. I think it all spins off from growing up without mom, and I do a lot of stuff to, I don't know why, but I think it's to help myself with all the stuff I've been through when I was little.
14: How different do you think your life would have been, you know, if your mom hadn't been hanged, if you had been able to have a mother?
11: She was a loving mom. All I know that if mom wasn't in that situation, that we would have been more of a closer family. I think the loving part of it that we missed out on, especially me, that's how I feel. I felt I was robbed that was taken away from me. The love of a mother that most people have, I never had it. And I've never celebrated a Mother's Day. Even with my kids, I tell them, that's your mother. My mother is gone. I don't celebrate Mother's Day.
14: When and who decided to launch the campaign to try and have your mother pardoned?
11: When I was 60 years old, I said to myself, I'll get this done when I retire. I wish I could have had the finance to go back and reopen the case. As much as it would hurt me to hear all the evidence and everything that they thought they had.
14: Turns out, Earl didn't have to wait until retirement.
17: Perhaps it is time for the Nora Parham story to be told and written for posterity.
14: It became the mission of one politician in 2022, the Minister of Human Development, Dolores Balderamos Garcia.
17: When we look at the horrible domestic violence that Ms. Parham suffered, I don't believe that right-thinking members of society today would have wished for Ms. Parham to have been convicted.
14: Why was it important that your mother was pardoned?
11: She was a criminal until she got pardoned. That's my point of view. If she wasn't pardoned, that stigma was still there that your mom is a criminal. That's why it was so important.
14: But while the campaign for pardoning was accelerating, Earl looked away.
11: It was always difficult. I don't even want to hear about it. I don't want anything that comes up. I don't want to hear about it. It was just background noise to me. I don't even read it or try to listen to see if it's positive or negative. You know, I didn't want to hear about it.
14: Why is that? Why would that affect?
11: That's just my emotions. They take me over, and I did not. My kids could tell you. Don't talk to me about my mom. Don't ask me about her. No, nothing about that.
14: Earl's reaction of silence seemed like a universal one among the brothers. But around 10 years ago, several of them, including Dean, decided it was time. They were going to have a family reunion and make a speech together to say, this is what happened to our mother.
23: All the brothers and all the grandchildren was there, and all the grandchildren excited to hear what we were going to tell them about what happened, because, like I said, we have never talked about it. And so they were all eager to listen.
14: And what was their reaction?
23: Oh, I remember when all of us talking in that room, and it was quite a number, mostly over 100 of people, and you can hear a pin drop. Everyone was so quiet listening. Most of the time, none of us would finish the story because it gets very sentimental.
14: The speech became like a relay. When one brother was overcome with emotion, another would pick up the story until he couldn't take it and someone else had to step in.
23: We heard from all the brothers how much they miss one another and wish we had our mother to be alive right now. We wish that she was alive, that we can give her back the love that a mother would desire to have from children, no?
14: It was a few years after this family reunion that Dean and Earl were summoned to a meeting with the minister, Balderamos Garcia.
23: She met with me and Earl and in Belize City, and she explained to us they're going to pass it through the House of Representatives, and then they're going to ask the Governor General to, because only I think only the Governor General have that power to grant pardon to someone.
14: It was on. And just a few months later, the brothers were in Belize's capital city for the day of the pardon in the House of Representatives.
23: It's like a courtroom, chairs on one side, chairs on the other side. Then in the middle is where the Prime Minister sits and the Speaker of the House sits.
14: And it was full?
23: Yes, it was full, yes. Now, if they would have opened up to the public or to more family, that place would have been really full, full. They have like a vote for it. And so everybody agree.
3: Duly acting in accordance with the advice of the Belize Advisory Council, do hereby posthumously and free from lawful conditions grant a pardon to Nora Parham.
14: The government of Belize press office said Nora Parham, who endured a life of domestic violence, was sentenced to death under the British judicial system for the murder of her husband. Today, her sons witnessed the motion that seeks a pardon to be granted and the sentence be revoked.
4: It was as emotional and true a moment as this chamber has ever seen, and the waves of goosebumps flooded the very full gallery.
14: What was that moment like?
23: It was a happy feeling. Yeah. It was a really, really happy feeling.
14: So why does it make you cry?
23: Right. Yeah, it brought tears. So all of us brothers who was, yeah. All of us cries.
11: It's difficult to say with the feeling that, you know, you're happy to a certain point, but it's hard to explain. And it was a joyous moment, but it was a tearful moment for everybody, even the Prime Minister, because they knew, I mean, what we went through all our lives before that.
14: I met Earl in his house in L.A. 3 years after the pardon. He shows me a photo of his mother in his wallet. He has it on the wall, and a different one as his WhatsApp photo.
11: Think about my mom every day. I do. People might not believe that, but, you know, that's why I put her on my photo, and I have her up there, have her in my wallet. I think about her every day.
14: It's interesting how, you know, in some ways, thinking about your mother is very painful and to hear people talk about her. But in another sense, she's very present for you in your mind, in your life.
11: Yes, she's always with me. I think she's my angel. I know she's my angel. And I don't think anybody could take her place in my heart, you know.
14: Big Brother Dean has his own perspective.
23: Life is very challenging. And if you don't have what we'll call your own self-esteem or your own self-pride, a strong mind, then you fall within the cracks. If all our brothers used to think and cry to ourselves and said and always feel sympathy for our own self, we'll never have moved forward. But we realize, you know what, we have to put things behind us. We have to move forward. We have to continue, live, and show the world that it's not an end of our life. There is a way through.
14: I know that you say, you know, you've put it behind you, but it must be something, you know, that lives with you always.
23: Yes, it's something that still lives with you always. It's never really gone from you. It's always behind your mind. Something is always there. It's very hard to explain what is it and the real feeling about it, but it's something that is always there.
14: Dean was actually the first brother I interviewed. That was before I made it to LA to meet Earl. And in between the two interviews, I kept in touch with Earl. Then one day, he asked me to call him.
5: Hello, Saskia.
14: Hi, Earl. How are you?
5: Good.
11: You remember my brother that you interviewed, Dean?
5: Yes.
11: Yeah, he's on life support in Mexico.
5: I'm so sorry.
11: Right, no, I just
7: Earl tells me that his brother had gone into hospital for a routine heart procedure, but never woke up after the operation. Shortly afterwards, Dean Williams passed away in October 2025. He was 66 years old.
8: Have you been able to get support from your other brothers?
11: Oh, yeah. We support each other as much as we could, you know. But they knew how Dean and I were really close, you know.
8: And you have the memorial book of Dean here. What was the memorial like?
11: Oh, wonderful. It's something that I don't think we'll ever see in our lifetime again. The amount of people that showed up. The procession was almost, I would say, over 3 miles long.
8: Wow.
11: Yeah.
8: Why do you think so many people showed up?
11: Because he was a good person. Yep, he was a good person. Helped everybody. He gave away a lot of his earnings or money and help to people, you know.
7: Another point on the memorial. After Dean passed away, Earl asked me for a copy of the interview I recorded with him, the one you've been listening to. I sent it to him. When I finally met Earl, he told me something I wasn't expecting, that he played the audio at the funeral.
11: Nobody knew that I had it. And I played it while they were putting down the casket, and everybody was silent. I've never heard a thousand plus people got so silent, you know, when they heard his voice and said, "I'm Dean Williams, and you know, the way how you interviewed him." That was iconic. So I have his voice. Mm-hmm. And I thank you for that.
8: Of course, that's the least I could do.
11: No matter where this goes, I have something that you made that I will keep forever. You know?
8: Thank you for talking to me, Earl.
11: Welcome.
7: Here is some of what the people at the funeral heard that day, as Dean's casket was lowered into the ground.
8: I know you said you were a godly person, and I wonder if you believe in this idea of your mother looking down on you and your brothers. Is that something you...
23: Yes, yes, we always believe that.
8: What do you think she would be thinking?
23: Well, I think she'd be thinking that to see and feel proud of us, because, like I said, all of us have lived a decent life. I know that we are all blessed, because I tell them, a person who knows that they're going to die, it's not like right now, I don't know when I will die. My mother knew when she was going to die. And as a mother, what more would you ask God for? So take care of your children. And bless them. That's why I always believe we are blessed. Mm-hmm. My older brother Harry was principal agriculture officer. Kent worked in the Ministry of Agriculture too. And my other brother Anthony worked with the Ministry of Works. Earl was growing up, he was teaching in the college in Tangriga before he went to the U.S. Gilbert also did good. He went to the U.S. from very young. He grew up there with, he have some nice children. So I think we're all blessed in that case, no?
7: The late Dean Williams. You also heard from his younger brother, Earl. There's no formal day of remembrance for Nora Parham, but Nora's grave in Belize City has now been given a headstone. It says, "In loving memory of our beloved mother, sister, grandmother, aunt, and friend." These days, Nora is actually a great-grandmother more than 40 times over, and she even has 5 great-great-grandchildren. This has been Outlook from the BBC World Service. I'm Saskia Collette. Thanks for listening.

0: You're listening to the BBC World Service and now Witness History with me, Tim O'Callaghan. We're going back to when Canada came to terms with a dark hidden part of its history. And a warning, there are descriptions of abuse and violence in this programme.
1: There's been something of a day of reckoning for the people of Canada recently. The Truth and Reconciliation Commission has finally given its verdict on how the country treated its Aboriginal children.
0: This is the story of how more than 150,000 Indigenous children were taken from their homes and sent to residential schools, a practice that took place in Canada for over 100 years, with the last school closing in 1997.
2: This was the most unknown, saddest, darkest chapter in Canadian history, because no one knew what was going on all these years behind the residential schools until the Truth and Reconciliation Commission was established.
0: In 2008, the truth about what happened to the children who were taken from their families began to be heard.
2: My Cree name is Mahikantmohteo, and my chief's name is Usaugihil. Cree name meaning walking wolf, and my chief's name is Golden Eagle. But also my name was number 65 when I was in residential school. And of course, my English name is Willie Littlechild.
0: Willie was one of the three commissioners on the Truth and Reconciliation Commission. A lawyer and former Member of Parliament, this was a deeply personal experience for him.
2: I was born on the Irminskin Cree Nation and was raised by my grandparents until I was taken to residential school when I was 6 years old. So for 14 years, I was being raised by a building. And I say that because of the connotations behind that, in a sense of being stripped away from your parents. So the bond of having a family was severed right at the outset when you're a little boy.
0: Attendance at the schools for Indigenous children became compulsory in 1920, and they were taken from their families for a sole purpose.
2: The records show that the purpose of establishing the schools was to kill the Indian in the child. So how do you do that? Well, you punish them when they speak their language, you take them away from your parents, and you prohibit anything that's related to you as an individual member of a nation. And with that stated purpose, the government then decided to hire faith groups, Catholic Church, the Protestant churches, by contract to run these schools.
0: And that process of attempting to kill the Indian in the child resulted in horrific abuse for the students of residential schools.
2: I had physical abuse. When I did something wrong, or was accused of doing something wrong, one of the things that happened to me was that you were taken into a room and you were put into a position like you're going to do push-ups. But I was being hit with a hockey stick across my back, my lower back. And to this day, I have to use a walker to walk because my back is so bad. You're assaulted mentally, your identity taken away. For example, my name was number 65. 65, come here, stupid. Or 65, why did you do that, you idiot? 65, when are you going to grow up? See, when you grow up with that kind of loss of identity, it assaults your self-esteem, your self-awareness, and your pride. If you had long hair, like braids, the first day of school, they were cut off. And that is a spiritual assault because your spirit is being taken away, in a sense, brutally by cutting your hair right off the bat when traditionally you wear with pride and for a purpose, long hair with braids. So the physical, the mental, emotional, the cultural, and worst of all, the sexual.

0: I was really getting tired. What I was going through was compassion fatigue because I was hearing these negative abuse stories over and over and over again. And I was not releasing them. I was keeping them to myself. I wanted to honor the witnesses by keeping their stories safe. But at the same time, I was taking that trauma internally. So we started getting counseling as commissioners right after the day's hearings.
1: In June 2015, the commission was ready to give its final report, and the findings were stark, as reported by the BBC.
2: Judge Sinclair, who described the residential school era as one of the darkest, most troubling chapters in Canadian history, issued his damning verdict. Cultural genocide.
0: Many of them told us this was genocide. What happened to us as children was genocide. Just look at the scenario. Look at what happened to us. Look at how many people were harmed to the point of committing suicide or having other different consequences of harm. Even persons, little people that disappeared. There's many children who died in residential schools, but no one knew about that. Where were they buried? Who were these children? What was their names?
1: 94 calls to action were issued, including the establishment of a Reconciliation Council and a National Holiday for Truth and Reconciliation. 11 years on, 16 of those calls have been completed, and many others are in progress.
0: So when I look at sort of a panoramic view across the country, I think we're moving along in a good way, together, working towards restoring respectful relationships, and forgiveness is happening. Consequently, the health is improving in that way from people that were harmed and harmed others. I think we're on a good journey, a good story.
1: A historic apology was given to survivors of residential schools in 2008 by Canadian Prime Minister Stephen Harper, which was repeated by Prime Minister Justin Trudeau in 2017. Protestant church organisations in Canada apologised for their roles, while Pope Francis apologised on behalf of the Catholic Church in 2022. The chair of the Truth and Reconciliation Commission, Justice Murray Sinclair, died in 2024. Chief Wilton Littlechild.
3: Parachuting at that time was not for the faint-hearted. Even so, the pilot overshoots the landing slightly and she ends up stuck in a tree.
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3: And she basically tells him to F off.
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1: BBC News with Roisin Hasty. Britain's Prime Minister Keir Starmer is under mounting pressure to resign following disastrous election results for his party across the UK last week. Several senior ministers have

0: have urged him to set a timetable for departure. On Monday, Sir Keir insisted he would fight any leadership challenge. More details from John Sudworth.
1: The big thing to focus on for people in terms of the next few hours, let alone weeks and months, is the cabinet meeting that will take place here first thing Tuesday morning UK time. It's the weekly cabinet meeting. The number of MPs now at 70 plus calling for him to go, but there are more than 400 members of the Parliamentary Labour Party. So, you know, leaving aside that 70, there is this silent majority. Many of them won't yet have made up their minds, and there will be almost without doubt a significant number of them who will be very fearful of what a leadership contest might mean.
0: Iran has said its armed forces are ready to respond to any renewed aggression after President Trump said the current ceasefire was on life support. The parliamentary speaker, Mohammad Ghalibaf, said Iran was prepared for all eventualities and could spring surprises. Earlier, Mr. Trump dismissed Iran's latest peace proposals as garbage. David Willis is in Washington.
2: The big question now, do they resume negotiations or try to resume negotiations, or does this mark a return to hostilities? Iran clearly believes that it has considerable leverage over the US in these very crucial matters. And meanwhile, oil prices have risen again on expectation on the part of traders that they could now see a resumption of hostilities.
0: The last passengers and crew members to leave the hantavirus-struck cruise ship have landed in the Netherlands. Two planes took around 28 people there from the Spanish island of Tenerife. They'll be quarantined in the Netherlands before returning home. Speaking in Tenerife after the passengers had disembarked, the head of the World Health Organization, Tedros Adhanom Ghebreyesus, praised the way the Spanish authorities had dealt with the situation.
3: One thing I would like to say is Spain did it in style. And as planned. Of course, I'm not surprised because all the three ministers have been together here round the clock, monitoring every minute and making sure that it happens.
0: Ukraine's anti-corruption force says it's uncovered a multi-million dollar money laundering scheme with a former chief of President Zelensky's staff suspected of involvement. The man, widely reported to be Andrei Yermak, has been formally notified that he's a suspect. He resigned in November but has denied wrongdoing. World News from the BBC. The top prosecutor in the US state of Texas is suing Netflix, accusing the streaming platform of collecting users' data without their knowledge or consent. The Republican Attorney General Ken Paxton said the company earned billions of dollars every year from secretly selling consumer data to advertisers. He also accused Netflix of designing its platform to be addictive. Netflix has said the lawsuit lacks merit. More than 2,000 scientists, including dozens of Nobel laureates, have signed an open letter to the US Congress expressing what they call their deep dismay at the Trump administration's decision to scrap the National Science Board last month. They say the dismissal of the independent advisory body ramps up an alarming attack on the ability of US scientists to do research. Reports in the US media suggest Iran has been parking some of its military aircraft in Pakistan to shield them from future American airstrikes. The US Senator Lindsey Graham said if the reporting was accurate, it would require a complete re-evaluation of Pakistan's role as a mediator. Researchers in Britain have found that taking part in regular arts and cultural activities such as reading and visiting museums may slow the pace of ageing. The research was carried out at University College London. Palab Ghosh is our science correspondent.
4: The effect on the pace of ageing of taking part in cultural activities appears comparable to exercise. Those engaging at least weekly age up to 4% more slowly by a particular biological measure than infrequent participants. This is similar to the impact of a person exercising at least once a week compared with someone doing no physical activity, though exercise has other health benefits. Scientists say arts engagement may help slow aging by reducing stress and inflammation and by improving mood and heart health.
0: BBC.
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10: Of peak drama in British politics, Oliver, and the day had started with Keir Starmer hoping that a speech that he was giving would somehow stop the drip, drip, drip of MPs urging him to consider his position. That did not happen, and indeed, as the day went on, things seemed to get even worse, and the day concluded with the BBC understanding that several senior ministers, cabinet ministers, had said to the Prime Minister, look, the game is up. You seriously need to consider resigning. So a very, very bad day indeed for the Prime Minister, leaving his grip on power, the Prime Ministership and the leadership of the party slipping away.
11: So he is still currently in place, but what might happen in the coming hours on Tuesday?
10: It could be the moment this drama concludes one way or another, because the cabinet are meeting, that's the senior ministers, and we understand at the BBC there is a split in the cabinet, so some have said to him, you need to consider your position. Others take the view that the last thing that Britain needs is another leadership contest after having seen the Conservatives change leadership five times while they were in power. So there is a movement against it, and I guess what we'll be looking out for is, how does that resolve? I mean, do the cabinet decide in the end that they will get round Keir Starmer? At the moment, things look truly perilous for him, because can a prime minister really survive when he's lost that much support? I mean, it does seem very unlikely, and it seems that his time in office is drawing to an end.
11: It's only a couple of years since he and the Labour Party won an impressive landslide victory, taking them to power. Where's it all gone wrong?
10: I think the first thing to say, Oliver, that it was a loveless landslide. I mean, it was absolutely whopping, one of the biggest since the Second World War, but it was much more a vote against 14 years of government than it was for Keir Starmer and the Labour Party. But I think it's gone wrong in two ways. One is just an extraordinary animus of the British people towards Keir Starmer. I mean, I think it's quite hard to explain why, but the voters just really don't like him. The second issue is that the voters feel that they were promised change at that election in 2024, and one might say it's, you know, unreasonable of the voters, but they feel that that just has not been delivered. So they're angry. They were angry before the election in 2024, and the last couple of years have just made them even angrier.
11: You mentioned those five Conservative prime ministers, now the Labour prime minister looking to be in a perilous position. Is Britain ungovernable?
10: It's a very good question. I mean, I've seen two theories on this. One is to say, yes, it is ungovernable, and it's ungovernable because the politicians have spent too long not levelling with the voters about difficult choices that need to be made, and that the voters themselves are just unreasonable about the difficult choices that the country faces, both in terms of economics, of immigration, of how you organise society. The second theory that I've heard is that actually Britain is not ungovernable, but that it has had a succession of leaders who've just not been very good and weren't necessarily fit for high office and who weren't particularly well served by their parties. So those are the two theories. Yes, it is governable. No, it isn't.
11: Rob Watson, our political correspondent. In March, President Trump announced he was postponing his state visit to China so he could stay home and oversee the war on Iran. 2 months on, with the rearranged trip to Beijing due to start tomorrow, the conflict in the Middle East shows no sign of ending. In fact, the US leader was reportedly meeting his national security team on Monday to discuss whether to resume strikes against Iran. And surrounded by medics at an event in the Oval Office, he said the ceasefire was like a patient with a 1% chance of living.
12: Unbelievably weak, I would say. I would call it the weakest right now. After reading a piece of garbage they sent us, I didn't even finish reading it. They said, I'm not going to waste my time reading it. I would say it's one of the weakest right now. It's on life support. They understand. These are all medical people. Dr. Oz, life support is not a good thing. Do you agree?
13: Bad prognostic.
12: I would say the ceasefire is on massive life support.
11: Iran's parliamentary speaker and chief negotiator, Mohammad Bagheri Ghalibaf, responded by posting, "Our armed forces are ready to respond and to teach a lesson for any aggression." While the Iranian foreign ministry spokesman, Esmail Baghaei, insisted Tehran's peace proposals were reasonable.
14: We did not ask for any concessions. The only thing we sought was Iran's legitimate rights. I leave it to you to judge whether Iran's demands are excessive. Iran's calls for an end to the war in the region, its demands that the naval blockade be brought to a halt, and its request for the release of assets belonging to the Iranian people. Are these unreasonable demands?
11: So, how close are we to the ceasefire unravelling? A question I put to Bahman Kalbasi from the BBC Persian Service in New York.
15: Judging what the president says, obviously it's not going to be easy to hold the ceasefire. But the problem right now the White House faces is that there are no good options. Restarting the war has its own consequences economically and for the security of the region. Countries in the Persian Gulf will obviously be hit again. And so those consequences are obviously weighing heavily on the decision makers at the White House. Preserving this status quo is also, as the president says, is very hard to see possible because sooner or later Iranians would want to increase the cost of this blockade. And accepting the deal that the Iranians are proposing is also very difficult because it's very hard to sell a deal that is not very different fundamentally from what Barack Obama achieved in the JCPOA, or famously known as the Iran deal, back in 2015. So none of the options before the president are desirable. Nevertheless, he may have to lean towards one or the other to break the stalemate, but it's not clear any of them will.
11: Looking at the various proposals that have been winging their way from Iran to the US and back, have we seen either side soften its position at all?
15: On one key issue Iran has, and that is the fate of the enriched uranium, 400 kilogram of enriched, highly enriched uranium. They had previously said we would not send any of it outside of Iran. But apparently the new proposal that they sent that the president rejected has the possibility of half of it being sent to a third country and the rest being diluted. So that's one step they've taken. But they also have asked for sanction relief and release of all the Iranian assets frozen in foreign banks up front because they don't trust Donald Trump to actually lift sanctions later on if they give up their leverage. So that's probably one of the reasons that the White House is very unhappy with the Iranian proposal.
11: Very briefly, President Trump going to China this week. No doubt Iran will be a top talking point.
15: It will be, even though the White House officials have been saying that it will not be the number one issue or the overwhelming discussion around it. But they also said that they're going to ask Chinese to help with this matter and pressure Iran. Obviously, the Chinese government will ask for something in return. So this is not going to be the desirable environment that the president wanted to go to China under.
11: Mahman Kalbasi of the BBC Persian Service in New York. For more than 3 years, Sudan has been engulfed in a brutal civil war. At least 150,000 people are thought to have been killed, possibly many more, while millions have been displaced. The war began as a power struggle between the Sudanese military and the powerful paramilitary group, the Rapid Support Forces. In the early days, the RSF seized much of the capital, Khartoum, before the army regained control in March 2025. 1 year on, BBC reporter Mohanad Hashim has returned home to the battered city to see how people there are getting on.
13: These are the major avenues, and all the buildings we're looking at have shrapnel, have signs and marks of shelling, the scale of it. This would have been some of the oldest parts of Khartoum, and everywhere is destroyed.
16: It's been a year since the Sudanese military managed to recapture the city from the powerful paramilitary force, the RSF. The war is far from over. There are still occasional drone strikes on the city, but here at least, people are starting to pick up the pieces. Recovery is not a simple task, not just because of the scale of the destruction, but also because of what people endured.
17: We know it was going to be over at some point, but we did not expect that we're going to live and see it. I did not sleep for 2 years.
16: Dua is an artist and a pro-democracy activist. While millions fled, she decided to stay under RSF occupation to help others in her neighborhood. She says the last months of the RSF occupation were the most dangerous, especially for women.
17: They started doing the looting, rapes. It was catastrophic. It was dangerous to go to the market, even for 1 kilo of rice. You can be arrested, killed, raped, harassed, beaten, humiliated. So people would rather starve, not go out.
13: What was the reaction when the army arrived here?
17: The first thing I did that I slept.
16: From day one of the main tasks has been to clear the remnants of war from this vast city, removing bodies, rubble, burnt-out vehicles. Just by the banks of the Nile, near the shattered remains of the Hilton Hotel, we found a team of deminers at work.
18: We cleared projectiles, mortars, rockets, hand grenades, fuses, small arm ammunition, anti-personnel, anti-tanks.
16: Juma Hamdan is a deminer with Jasmar, a Sudanese NGO funded by the EU and the UK. His team is clearing one block of land near the river.
18: You go down, that's the minefield.
13: But is that in the bushes down there?
18: Yes, by the right side.
13: So after you cut the grass up to a certain level, you sweep with the detector.
18: Yes.
13: Then you move on.
18: Yes, and you move.
13: That's very risky.
18: Yes. So you have to be very careful.
16: Alongside the cleanup, people have been assessing the damage and starting repairs. Large parts of the city remain without electricity and running water. The government estimates the cost of reconstruction for Khartoum alone is more than $100 billion. Before the RSF left, they stripped much of the city bare. Not just furniture, appliances and belongings were looted, but wall sockets, electrical wiring, even pipes, taps and sinks. The cost of restoring what's lost is beyond most Sudanese. But each day, more people are returning.
13: Slowly, slowly, he says a lot of people are doing maintenance work and hopefully people will eventually come back.
16: Hussam and his workers are doing final repairs to his old office. He had a car rental business. When the war started, he fled to Egypt. All his cars were looted, but he's come back to try to start again.
13: Our homes, our businesses, our houses, everything is here and there is no work for us in Egypt.
16: The war is not over, but with this moment of peace here, you get glimpses of what the city could become again. People are back at the banks of the Nile, sipping cups of sweet tea and hibiscus, while kids swim in the river.
11: Mohanad Hashim reporting from the Sudanese capital, Khartoum. You're listening to The Newsroom from the BBC World Service. The virus-stricken cruise ship, the MV Hondius, has left the Spanish Canary Islands following a complex two-day evacuation of the passengers. There are 27 people still on board, including crew members and a doctor and nurse from the World Health Organization. The vessel is heading to Rotterdam in the Netherlands, where it will dock for disinfection. Spain's health minister is Mónica García.
19: Mission accomplished. We have just successfully completed the operation. Between Sunday and Monday, we have evacuated all 125 passengers from 23 countries. They are either back in their home countries or are currently being transported there.
11: The WHO chief, Tedros Adhanom Ghebreyesus, had this message for those who've left the ship.
20: You're now in good hands. We were very worried. If you stayed longer in the ship, the situation could have been difficult. You heard about the passenger from France who is in a very critical situation. Imagine if she stayed longer in the ship. And evacuating them is, or repatriating them is the right thing, because all the passengers will get the necessary support.
11: Most of the passengers have returned to their home countries or are quarantining before they can continue their journeys. 18 have returned to the US, with 16 taken to the University of Nebraska Medical Center. Here's their epidemiologist, Dr. H. Deli Davis.
21: Each of the rooms is like a hotel room.
1: where we can have them. They have exercise equipment. They have Wi-Fi and monitors to be able to communicate with their loved ones while they're here. They're all healthy. They all feel well, but they're within that incubation period where they could become sick. So we keep them in those rooms and their symptoms are monitored. And if they were to get sick, then they get moved to our biocontainment center, which is more of a hospital room where we can take care of them and make sure that we meet all their health-related needs. They could stay here for the whole 6 weeks. However, we're going to be doing some intensive talking to them to try and get a sense of what the best guess is for when they may have been exposed last, which may mean that some people have slightly different times at which, you know, there's comfort level in letting them go. We will be testing some of them, but the ones that develop the symptoms are the ones that actually, at least from what we understand with this disease, are the ones who are much more likely to be infectious. So typically, once you get the fever and the muscle aches and the headaches and the diarrhea and maybe fatigue, that's usually when, you know, at least for this particular hantavirus, they're more likely to be infectious.
11: Dr. H. Delly Davis. Now, are you a fan of Wordle? The hugely popular game app is being turned into a TV show. The New York Times says users solved the Wordle puzzle 4.4 billion times last year. So how will it translate to television? Our global affairs reporter Joanna Keane told me first how Wordle works.
21: Players get six chances to guess a random five-letter word. Now, if they get a green tile, it means you've got the right letter in the right place. A yellow tile means right letter, wrong place. So to give you an example, the word clear, okay? You might get a yellow for the A and the R. So you've got to think of a different place to put those. So your second guess could be a door. This time, the R is green, so it's in the right place. But you've got an ADO, a yellow. So you've got to keep guessing.
11: Now, lots of people play this on their phones. How are they going to turn it into a TV show?
21: Well, NBC have been quite clever here because this game is much loved. Massive surge in popularity. It was actually created by a software engineer called Josh Wardle. He launched it in 2021. Now, don't forget that was during the COVID-19 pandemic. He said he got messages with people saying, look, it's uniting distant families. It's also provoking friendly rivalries. So after this surge in popularity, it was acquired by the New York Times in 2022. Undisclosed seven-figure sum. We don't know exactly how much. So ever since then, it's been really popular. So NBC have come along and thought, right, let's turn this into a game show. They describe it as a battle of smarts, speed and fun, whatever you make of that. It's going to be aired next year. There'll be teams of three players going head-to-head to win cash prizes. Now, we also know it's going to be hosted by the NBC news anchor, Savannah Guthrie. She's recently been in the public eye because her mother was very sadly abducted at the end of January, and she's been appealing for information. And it'll be produced by a company belonging to the NBC host, Jimmy Fallon. So some really high-profile figures involved here. For NBC, this makes sense, because Wordle's loved by so many, it's going to make it into a popular game show. For the New York Times, it reflects its ambition to expand its content beyond traditional news.
11: You said a popular game show. Are people excited about this idea?
21: Well, NBC are hoping that they'll get excited, but a bit of a mixed response on social media from fans. I mean, some are saying, great, we get to play at home, we get to shout at the TV, love that party atmosphere. Others are saying there's already a similar game show out there, and some are actually a bit worried that the thoughtful, calm nature and sort of personal nature of this daily puzzle could be lost.
11: Joanna Keane. The Cannes Film Festival gets underway in the south of France later today. It's one of the biggest events in the world of cinema and has built a reputation for launching films that go on to win major awards. The BBC's Tom Brooke is there.
22: On the French Riviera, the film world is gathering in Cannes for 12 days for what is commonly regarded as the mother of all film festivals. In the days leading up to the festival, enthusiastic fans have been stopping to take selfies in front of the Palais, the heart of the festival. With top French stars Marion Cotillard, Léa Seydoux and actors John Travolta and Julianne Moore, as well as filmmakers Steven Soderbergh and Peter Jackson expected to be present, there's a lot to get excited about.
23: I guess we see people like Nicole Kidman and see their fashion and the debut of any great film.
24: Maybe the best event in France, so yes, for sure.
0: This year, the festival is heavy on films from art house directors with their own distinct style. Spain's Pedro Almodóvar, a Cannes regular, has Bitter Christmas, a personal film touching on filmmaking grief and getting older. Then Polish director Paweł Pawlikowski has Fatherland, centred on German novelist Thomas Mann and his daughter on a Cold War-era road trip in Germany. Also eagerly awaited is Japanese filmmaker Hirokazu Koreeda's Sheep in the Box, a sci-fi tale in which a couple mourning the loss of their son adopt a humanoid robot to replace him. But the Cannes Film Festival feels a bit different this year because there is no major US blockbuster picture being launched here. In previous years, Hollywood franchise films like the sequels to Top Gun and Mission Impossible, when they've arrived at Cannes, have created a lot of excitement. When you speak to the man in charge of the festival, General Delegate Thierry Frémeau, he says the reason why there is an absence of Hollywood movies this year is because of structural changes in the industry.
2: It's a moment of transition. When you have such a transition, they don't have the project to produce a lot of films. But I'm sure that it will come back.
0: There is also the view that the studios are staying away because they've learned that Cannes can be an expensive and less than friendly platform for launching their films, particularly because independent-minded movie critics can create negative spin.
3: Welcome aboard.
0: But one Hollywood star who will be present in Cannes is John Travolta. The actor is making his directorial debut with a film called Propeller One-Way Night Coach. Travolta has a long association with the festival, coming here in the 1990s, first with Pulp Fiction. His new film is inspired by a children's story he wrote of a young boy, an aviation enthusiast, like Travolta himself, with his mother on a trip across the United States. It's not just US studio films that will be absent this year from Cannes. No UK pictures have been selected for the coveted competition slots. The British presence at Cannes is minimal after a strong showing last year. Film critic Nicholas Barber.
4: I think the lack of British films in Cannes does represent the shortcomings and the constraints in the industry. In Britain, it is hard for art house films to get made. It is hard for political dramas to get made for the big screen. And that's the kind of films that Cannes wants.
0: Last year, Cannes launched the Norwegian film Sentimental Value, the Brazilian picture The Secret Agent, and the Iran-set movie It Was Just an Accident, all featured in the Oscars race. Despite industry-wide uncertainty and the absence of US studio pictures this year, festivalgoers fervently believe that Cannes will live up to its reputation in the coming days to deliver some must-see cinema that will go on to engage movie audiences around the world.
11: Our cinema correspondent Tom Brooke at the Cannes Film Festival in the south of France. I'll have a summary next, but that's it for now from the newsroom.
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25: The oceans are all connected. So how's it possible that along some coastlines the sea level is changing faster than others? In the Philippines, that question really matters.
26: There are places experiencing like 3 to 4 times the global sea level rise that we have.
25: Scientists measure the seas from space. Communities measure them on their doorsteps.
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26: There's no more space. There's no more space moving back.
24: CrowdScience. How are sea levels rising faster in some places? 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
29: Mikau Banda is an artist who makes colourful mosaics using pieces of eggshell collected from hotels in Nairobi. Working in a slum, his artworks reflect his own struggles as an artist, along with wider issues facing Kenyan society like domestic violence. Then last summer, tragedy struck, and I've been back to find out how his community has helped him to cope. Join me, Franny Joey, for In the Studio after the news.
11: BBC News with Oliver Conway. Britain's Prime Minister Keir Starmer is under mounting pressure to resign following disastrous election results for his party across the UK last week. More than 70 Labour MPs have called for him to stand down. Several senior ministers have urged him to set a timetable for his departure. Sir Keir has insisted he will not quit. Iran has warned that its armed forces are ready to respond if there is renewed aggression by the US or Israel, after President Trump said the current ceasefire was on life support. The parliamentary speaker, Mohammed Ghalibaf, said Iran could spring surprises. South Africa's President Cyril Ramaphosa has insisted he won't resign after a court revived impeachment proceedings against him over a corruption scandal. The incident saw thieves stealing bundles of cash from his ranch. Ukraine's anti-corruption force says it's uncovered a multi-million dollar money laundering scheme with a former chief of President Zelensky's staff suspected of involvement. The man, widely reported to be Andriy Yermak, has been notified. The last passengers and crew members to be evacuated from the hantavirus-struck cruise ship have landed in the Netherlands. Two planes took around 28 people from the Spanish island of Tenerife to the Dutch city of Eindhoven. They'll be quarantined in the Netherlands before returning home. A top prosecutor in the US state of Texas is suing Netflix, accusing the streaming platform of spying on Texans and collecting users' data without their consent. Netflix said the lawsuit lacks merit. Venezuela's acting president says her country has never considered becoming the 51st U.S. state, as suggested by President Trump. Delcy Rodriguez told reporters joining the U.S. had never been contemplated. And researchers in Britain have found that taking part in regular arts and cultural activities, such as reading, music and visiting museums, may be as significant as exercise in slowing aging. BBC News.
29: Welcome to the documentary In the Studio from the BBC World Service. I am Franny Joey. Last summer, I met the Kenyan artist Mika Obanda at his studio in the slums of Nairobi, where I saw the mosaics and drawings he was finishing off for an exhibition. He's been through a lot since then. I want to tell you about the challenges he's faced and how that has affected his work. But first, here's a reminder of the artwork he was making, with a surprising twist. His mosaics are not created using traditional tiles, but from something most of us throw away. Eggshells.
5: Eggshells can do art. Deep, very meaningful art.
29: For the past 6 years, he's been using these delicate shells, painstakingly placing the tiny pieces to create his vibrant, personal and activist artworks.
5: When I'm using eggshells, I'm exploring colour. Mosaic, I feel it's very personal to me. It made me find peace in the moment that I couldn't find peace.
29: Mika lives and works in Mukuru, a slum area in the south of Nairobi. Now, about 60% of the capital's population live in slums, and Mika's artworks often depict the experiences faced by the 700,000 people who call Mukuru home. It's crowded. It can be a difficult place to thrive in.
5: Mukuru inspires my work a lot. Like 90% of what I do is like inspired from here. When I speak about what I've gone through, all this is affecting me. That's what comes out in my work.
29: So I'm just taking a walk to Mika's studio in Mukuru. There are so many shops and children coming back from school, open air markets. Hello, Mika.
5: Hello, Franny. How have you been?
29: I'm good.
5: Yeah, I'm happy to have you here, and I would like to show you the studio.
29: All right, let's go then. So all of your neighbors here, these are like their family houses, and your studio is the only house in this area that's like an office or a workplace?
5: Yeah. So this is my studio. This is where I create my work. It's a very hot space.
29: Yes, I'm sweating right now.
5: Yes.
29: This entire room is made of iron sheet. And because this room doesn't have a window, Mika's created sort of a window on the ceiling made from
5: transparent sheets.
29: On my left-hand side are sketches and the bucket of eggshells.
5: Yeah, the bucket of eggshells. This is like my, where I collect them and put them after they've dried. I put them here.
29: I can see some of the eggshells which you've already prepared are painted pink, purple, yellow, red, all sorts of colors.
5: Yes, before even starting to cut them, I usually paint them using acrylics with a very thick layer of paint. And then I mix it with wood glue to make it more stronger. So these are like my palettes.
29: Mika's using these palettes to create his latest artworks, a series of mosaics called Trying to Blossom, in which he's putting himself at the center of his works.
5: I've started with the first testers, which are going to give me a ground for the whole series. And then I make the pieces, the mosaics, very big artworks.
29: Do you have any reasons for choosing that particular theme?
5: Yeah, because I've grown in the slums here in Mukuru Koruben, where I'm trying to show trying to blossom in the midst of all these hardships, growing in the slum, police brutality, the government like misusing funds which are supposed to help people in a particular state or in a particular area. All those things, I want to address them, but now in a very creative way that is consumable by everyone. I want to go deep into the challenges that we face, trying to see that artist, everything that affects him as a Kenyan, as an African.
29: You scribbled some notes here. Trying to blossom, distribution plan one. The self-education and research, overlooking my younger self. I can believe you'll watch this flourish. I love that. And you're sketching in chalk.
5: Yeah, and what I'm doing currently is like just small pieces, like just a test of waters on how far this series can go.
29: As I can see, you've pinned 11 testers on the wall. So like the third one here, I can see a sketch where there are four people sitting on the floor and there are two stools. One of them is toppled over and there's also a candle lit in the room.
5: It's titled Support System. That's me, she's sitting down. And then the family is like, yeah, that's the support system. So then the candle, like showing the light is not enough.
29: Oh, so the candle features in a lot of the tester pieces that you have on the wall here.
5: Yeah. Because these are like showing like the very low moments of an artist moving to a new space where you don't know how it is. Most of the things are not clear.
29: And definitely a big part of your studio is the eggshell collection. So right in front of us, we have a bucket full of eggshells.
5: So this I collect from hotels in Nairobi. Every week I would go for them. Eggshells is like the major part of my studio.
29: The eggshells, when you get them, are they sometimes full of leftover egg yolk and egg white? Are they wet? Because the ones you have here look pretty clean and not smelly. I was expecting to smell some rotten eggs in here.
5: Yeah, first thing first, when I get them, I dry them in the sun. When they are dry, they don't have any smell. So then after painting them, I break them and they get very hard when I paint them with a very thick layer.
29: They get stronger after painting with acrylic.
5: Yeah. So then I flatten them with my hands.
29: And now they're not brittle anymore. It actually needs quite more force to break the shells.
5: Yeah. Like it's now even harder. So then I have to get a scalpel. And then slice them piece by piece into very simple shapes. And also, while cutting them, I have to know where I'm going to place them. Because if it's a very large area, I'm going to cut them into very bigger shapes. So I am like taking the color brown. It's like next to orange.
29: And what you're working on now, according to your notebook, is number 7, which is entitled You'll Watch Me Flourishing.
5: So when I've made these kind of green trees and leaves with it, and then they are like, there's a crowd of people. The main character in the work who has like a coat which has leaves growing on him is trying to be honestly himself. And then everyone is like surprised and they're like looking, and even someone is like sniffing out the leaves that are growing from him, showing people that they'll watch you grow, they'll watch you flourish, they'll watch you be this person who they never thought you'll be. And I'm going to pick some eggshells and get the knife. So then I take a brush and some glue. I apply them at a particular place.
29: What do you use for your canvas?
5: I use wood, MDF boards, sometimes ply boards.
29: So this one, we are now on the face of the main character and you're applying the glue so you can be able to stick the sliced eggshells.
5: So I use now a bamboo skewer. It's like this stick, which is used for mostly food, mshikaki, that kind of thing.
29: Mshikaki is the Swahili word for skewers.
5: and I pick one like that.
29: Oh, so you apply a little bit of glue on the tip of the bamboo skewer, and then that glue enables you to pick the eggshell piece using the skewer, and then you stick it manually using your hands.
5: Yeah, or I can even, sometimes I don't even use my hand, I can just go it like that.
29: Mika, this is quite laborious, like sticking all these tiny pieces until you make an entire painting.
5: Yes, it's very therapeutic for me. I have a lot of racing thoughts. And the patience that comes with working with eggshells, I think it slows me down slowly by slowly until I finish the whole artwork. And it can take even 2 months or maybe even there's an artwork which I did and it took 6 months.
29: All right. So I'll let you do the sticking as I watch you without distracting you because you need to pay attention.
5: Yes. Sometimes I even realize that I place a particular very good color in a particular place without even knowing. So like it can get me to that place where I can be so in the moment to a point that I even forget I'm working. I just feel like I'm just having fun. And basically that's art. The brown has a lot of orange. That's why I mix it that way. Specifically for this person, you can see the others are like a bit pale. This one is popping out more because I'm like showing the main person in the artwork. I want him to be so visible in a way that no one can assume him.
29: So it's a mixture of colors, the ones that pop out and the ones that are quieter.
5: Yeah, basically that.
29: You know, one thing I've also noticed is that it ends up giving a rough texture.
5: Yes, and actually I love the texture.
29: So you basically feel the texture gives your work a bit more superiority or an edge?
5: Yeah, you know, in a way.
29: Well, that's your style. I noticed that your studio is in a place where the traffic noise can get very loud and your neighbors can be loud at times. Does that distract you?
5: Yeah, so sometimes it's like maybe that noise was meant to be there so that I create something. So I just accept that nature plays its part at times.
29: So now I'm just standing behind Mika and I'm giving him some quiet time so he can keep working on this. Quite a labor of love. And he's smiling.
5: So you can see the studio is so hot in a way that I have to put water in the glue so that it doesn't dry down, the glue doesn't dry.
29: The temperatures are going as high as 28 degrees Celsius, but that's not too hot for Nairobi. As he works, Mika tells me about his early life and his discovery of using eggshells for art.
5: I started getting into drugs. The teacher saw us, searched my bag. And my mom, she was like very mad at me. So I had to go to stay with my sister. So I was kicked out of school it was supposed to be 2 weeks. But I stayed out of school for 3 months. I had stayed with my sister. Her husband was very religious. I even got saved. I even became
29: You became a born again Christian.
5: Yes.
29: Did that save you from the illegal stuff?
5: Yes, I think it did. Because from that time, I've never done it again. I told the teacher that I can't go back. I want to go to a new school to start over in a good way. Now, this new school had art as a lesson. Over and over, I would go to the art room window and then saw them using eggshells in mosaic. I loved what they were doing. After seeing that, I would go back home, collect eggshells from the riverside and start doing mosaic over and over. I took the artwork that I did to the art teacher and then, to my surprise, she loved it so much. Art helps me a lot to understand things. Everything else that's not concerned with art, I'm not doing.
29: You're listening to the documentary In the Studio from the BBC World Service, and I'm with the Kenyan artist Mika Obanda as he works on his eggshell mosaic series, Trying to Blossom. As well as working on his mosaics, Mika has an exhibition of his charcoal and pastel drawings happening next week, and his mother is on a mission to help him look his best.
5: That's my mom. Hello, mommy.
6: Hello.
5: Okay, Dangalia, so then go for an interview.
29: Sorry, so that's your mom calling?
5: Yes.
29: Is it work related?
5: Yeah, it's work related because she's buying for me shoes for my exhibition. I'm getting very stylish, inspired by some Sauti Sol music.
29: And Sauti Sol is a popular Kenyan music band. Looks like your mom is your wardrobe manager.
5: She's doing a lot of things. She's a tailor. Actually, I think most of my work is inspired by her also.
29: Mika has put the issue of femicide at the center of his works for this exhibition. It's a big ongoing problem in Kenya, which has included a nationwide march against the rising cases of violence against women. I can see it's a picture of a woman
26: who is crouching on the ground and she looks afraid and there's a crowd of people behind her.
5: Yeah, that's the whole concept, actually. It's called a toxic cult, addressing the toxic masculinity that's around. And also, like, the flag of the country, the Kenyan flag, is, like, falling on the ground. So it's, like, showing, like, if we keep abusing the woman, this means that the country's, like, falling.
26: I can also see you have a picture of a woman carrying a tray of eggs, or are those fruits? What are you using here, charcoal?
5: Yeah, that's charcoal. The piece itself, it's called Her Reality. So it's basically an artwork speaking about my mom, how it was when we were growing up in the slums. This is her being abused. She shows people this flower, that everything is fine, and she serves the men around her like nothing is wrong. So it's like addressing issues about femicide, like where does this thing come from? That's my mom.
26: Yeah.
5: Hello? Hello, is this Jenny Frazier? Nilikwambia zinataka vile na kazi kwa kazi kae. Yaani nilikutumia picha angalia kwa WhatsApp yako nilikutumia ile siku kule mtu nilikutumia. Ama acha tu najitafutia. Hiyo hapana. Okay, sawa.
26: So that's your mom calling again about the shoes. Give us an update.
5: So the shoes are not like the ones that I wanted.
26: So the picture she sent there, that's a blue boot, like gumboots you wear when you're gardening.
5: Yeah, I want something like this, something that has...
26: a heel.
5: Yeah.
26: This is an important part of the exhibition, finding the right shoes.
5: Musho, mtu mwingine musho. Acha niangalie. Acha niangalie.
26: I'm peeping through to his phone. Wow, it's a similar one, but in white. Mika's very choosy when it comes to his shoes for the exhibition.
5: Hello, yo pia apana.
26: Oh, you just told your mom no. Yeah. Will she be heartbroken that you didn't like her choices?
5: No, she won't, because she's making for me the outfit for the show.
26: Oh, okay. So she's still a big part of your costume design.
5: Yeah, yeah. She's making this very bell-bottom.
26: Yeah, like fashion from the 70s, from the 1970s.
5: Yeah, and also like a kimono.
26: Your mom wanted you to study business. How is art viewed in Kenya?
5: In Kenya, I think art is in its growing stages, and that's why I feel like it was hard for my mom to understand that someone can be an artist from the slum.
26: I leave Mika to prepare his work and find the right shoes and return 3 months later to see how everything's going. I can see that he's finished the smaller eggshell mosaic templates and is now working on creating the larger versions of the works. He's also been expanding his studio, taking over the unit next door. Yeah, I can see it's almost double the size.
5: Yeah, I'm happy not to fill up the space.
26: A big change in the Trying to Blossom series is that Maker's decided that it's not just going to be the eggshell mosaics. He's also adding some big charcoal and pastel paintings to it as well.
5: I wanted Trying to Blossom series to be diverse, to have a variety of mediums.
26: So mosaics, paintings,
5: pastel drawings. I'm currently researching, doing these artworks which are about spirituality and how art is a ministry. With this, I'm going to showcase them in Kibera, House of Friends Gallery.
26: I can see you have 6 sketches and one looks complete, but you haven't done it with the eggshells. This looks like chalk and pastel.
5: Yeah, I've done it with colored pastel.
26: Colored pastel.
5: Pastel.
26: There's a person as if they're floating in the air, and there's a crowd beneath them.
5: The artwork is called Sacrificial Lamb. The artist is like the sacrificial lamb because they hold nothing behind and they are free with what they express.
26: So you like experimenting with different materials. When you use charcoal, does it get your hands really dirty and black? Does it like get into your nails? Do you use the charcoal while wearing gloves?
5: Getting dirty in the studio is one of the things I think that inspires me. I don't know about other people, but for me, I think that in the studio, I think I have to really get messy.
26: Messy is creative.
5: Yeah, that's where I feel like I'm being creative. Like now I'm really making art.
26: It was wonderful to see how Maker's enthusiastic energy inspired his art. And I left him finishing off those last few pieces for the exhibition. But then, just a few weeks later, disaster struck.
5: Around midnight, I was going out to pour some water. Then when I saw some people coming from up here. So I was thinking maybe just something has happened and I went and slept. So then the next morning, my mom is calling me and telling me that everything has just been involved in the fire accident. I felt like all my effort, everything that I've been putting together to prepare me for the future and for my career, has gone to nothing.
29: Sadly, Maker got the news that his studio, along with a number of neighboring homes, was destroyed in a fire. Fires are all too common in the slums of Nairobi, and he was keen to find out if any of his work could be saved.
5: I saw how everything is on the floor. I was crying, a lot of crying actually, could not control it. Then my mom, my sister came, tried to hold me together. It was a feeling of numbness for a period of time. I remember I just thought that everything that I've ever worked on is gone and never come.

0: back again. But one day, started calling a few people that are close or maybe that we had plans within the studio. And through those calls, I think that's where my courage came back again.
1: I'm very sorry to hear that. That must have been a very heartbreaking experience. Was everyone okay in the fire? Was anybody hurt?
0: No one was hurt, but the loss of belongings, loss of where to sleep, you know, that's a reality in the slum. It's something that they know happens over and over again.
1: It's devastating to hear that these fires are a common occurrence here. So after the fire that took down your studio, what happened next?
0: I remember I called a friend of mine called Rose. She's a publisher of the African Art News. So then she encouraged me to share that incident on my social platforms. And after sharing it online, I started getting support. People calling, people trying to check up on me. And through that, I got a residency in Kibera. So that was like some sense of hope. They wanted me to maybe repeat the pieces that I had made. I had to insist that I can't do that. It's not possible. I am an artist who lives mostly in the moment. I can't create something that is long gone. So I had to go back to the studio again and start afresh. People funded my stay in Kibera, buy materials for my art practice. Hey, builders, well, we're building the studio. Through that, that's where I really found like the real community. But again, I never chose to be born in Mukuru.
1: Because Mukuru is a neighborhood that's challenging to live in. There's a bit of crowding, a problem with garbage collection, the electricity supply isn't constant. There are just so many challenges that Mukuru residents face.
0: Yeah. And the support that I got, I didn't get it because like someone is like pitying me. Like, I got it because people know the work that I do.
1: And I remember when you called me, it was sad to know what had happened to you, but at least we knew that you needed some help.
0: Yeah, talking about things, I think, is very helpful for a person. When you speak it out, that's where you actually get freedom. When you don't do that, you get locked into yourself and you forget there's a world out there waiting for you. Yeah.
1: So we're here to see your new studio.
0: So it's the one with two windows and then planters hanging from the wire mesh to window.
1: All right. Have to go up the stairs.
0: Yeah.
1: Wow, this gives you a view of the area.
0: Yeah. Welcome.
1: Wow. This is much more spacious.
0: Yeah.
1: And much more natural light. And we get a cool breeze. The previous studio used to get a bit heated up in the sun.
0: Yeah, at time like now, it would have been like you'd be sweating.
1: Now here, you don't need any air conditioning. So right at the corner is the main artwork going on. Tell us about this, Mika. I can see it's still in black and white.
0: On every year, I've been making a self-portrait of myself. And this year my theme is being untamed, living life as if you are free. So the portrait is taking some aspect of the studio, so having some plants, some brush, and me in my studio attire, actually, I would say. And then the chains that I have in my hand.
1: Yes.
0: So like just trying to capture aspects of me that make me feel untamed. This artwork, there was a lot of rubbing, a lot of starting and not completing. So and then when I was like doing the last sketch, I got what I wanted and I was like,

0: works you've done that's related to the fire incident that you've experienced?
1: Yeah. Specifically, there's this one. It's called the Pink Trauma. It's an eggshell mosaic artwork. It's still in progress. So it's showing me, and then there's like fire burning everything that I'm creating.
0: Oh, so there's pink flames.
1: Yeah, pink flames, and then there's a sticker there written Crisis, and then he's still holding his flowers in his hands, you can see. All those things that he owned and he valued, like in a fire accident. So showing that even though there is trauma, there's still hope and vision that we will rise past all those things that are happening in life.
0: I noticed that in your new studio, plants have become a big addition. You have the snake plant down there in the corner, some succulents, and you have even a fresh peppermint. But the plants are also featuring a lot in your paintings. For example, the painting right in front of us, there are three women and there are two potted plants, and one of the plants is a climber that's growing all the way onto the beautiful woman's shoulder.
1: Yeah. The artwork itself is titled Ratio 3:1. It's a very dark painting. I was in a meeting last year when I was receiving my award for my work as an artist who makes artworks around women's rights. And when I was receiving this award, they mentioned the ratio of women being abused. Like every three women, there's one who is being abused.
0: So that's what you mean by the painting is dark, because actually the literal painting is done in very bright colors. There's bright green and pink and yellow. But the concept of women experiencing abuse is what you're referring to as dark.
1: Yeah, I wanted to show the dignity and the beauty that they possess, you know. How is that beauty linked to these abuses? It makes you think and maybe look at things differently.
0: Okay, so show us a bit more.
1: Slowly we get to a woodcut. So this I did with the help of my friend Sammy. So he helped me with some paint and some woodcut tools, and then I did a woodcut about peace and unity and all that.
0: Okay.
1: And then I have a plant, one of my babies. My favorite, actually. I love it so much. Wow. We are growing very well together. It has never disappointed me, and it keeps bringing new shoots all the time.
0: And your new studio has a great view of the outdoors.
1: At some point, we used to live in that field. And I remember at one point coming from school, and I was just thinking that one day I'll have a studio and I'll be looking at the whole slum from a very high point. So like, I have now a whole view of the slum. I can sit here and just meditate.
0: Actually, I just saw a really big pig running across the green open field.
1: Oh.
0: So the lucky pig might get featured in your next painting.
1: Probably. The small experiences bring the big visions to life.
0: You've been listening to the documentary In the Studio with the Kenyan artist Mika Obanda, proving that art and community can help rebuild a life. The program was presented by me, Franny Joey, and the producers were Andrea Kidd and Paula McCoy.
2: In a world where medical breakthroughs meet everyday realities, we bring you voices that cut through the noise.
3: 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This is why you need to be on meds. And people get stuck in this loop.
2: Sometimes these voices expose how everyday choices can shape our body's future.
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2: Join me, Selena McKenzie, on our medical special on The Lifestyle Show, Thursdays from 2 p.m. here on TRE, where you can get a glance of the truth behind your health.

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1: BBC News with Roisin Hasty. Britain's Prime Minister Keir Starmer is under mounting pressure to resign following his party's disastrous results in last week's elections. More than 70 Labour members of Parliament have called

0: Online, on mobile, on the TRE app, your smart speaker and on air. 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
1: I'm Debbie Russ with the BBC News. Britain's Prime Minister Keir Starmer is under mounting pressure to resign following disastrous election results for his party across the UK last week. More than 70 Labour members of Parliament have called for him to stand down. Several senior ministers have urged him to set a timetable for his departure. Here's Rob Watson.
2: He really is on the sort of verge of being in a position that's utterly untenable, to have lost so much support within the party. And what we all need to keep an eye on in the next few hours, because he could literally have just a few hours left, is when the cabinet has its regular meeting, because that will be key. Will the cabinet turn against him, or will the divisions in the cabinet turn out to be that it's those who are worried about the kind of chaos and

0: Blitz that dominate, but Keir Starmer is in big, big trouble.
1: Israel's parliament has approved a law to set up special military trials for Palestinians accused of taking part in the deadly Hamas-led attack in October 2023. Yolande Nell reports.
2: The new parliamentary session opened with this legislation, which had wide cross-party support, passing with 93 votes to zero. It will see a special military tribunal set up in Jerusalem with trials to be live-streamed. A panel of judges will be able to hand down the death penalty by a majority vote. This is justice for the victims, the hostages, the families, and the entire people of Israel, a sponsor of the bill said. Rights groups oppose the death penalty on moral grounds, but also criticise special legal procedures, saying they remove the right to a fair trial. They claim some testimony has been extracted through torture, which Israeli authorities deny.
1: Iran has said its armed forces are ready to respond to any renewed aggression, after President Trump stated the current ceasefire was on life support. The parliamentary speaker said Iran was prepared for all eventualities. Earlier, Mr. Trump dismissed Tehran's latest peace proposals as garbage. Caroline Davis reports.
3: The exact details of the proposal have not been made public, but Iranian state media had earlier reported that they included the US paying war reparations to Iran and recognizing its sovereignty over the Strait of Hormuz. Posting in English on social media, Iran's parliamentary speaker, Mohammed Bagir Ghalibaf, said that the US had no alternative but to accept the 14-point proposal. He said the longer the US dragged its feet, the more American taxpayers would pay for it. Both sides are digging in, with a real risk of miscalculation.
1: Figures released by the United Nations say more than 400 civilians have been killed in Afghanistan since October in its cross-border conflict with Pakistan. The UN says the majority of the deaths occurred in a single Pakistani airstrike in March, when a drug rehabilitation centre in Kabul was hit. BBC News.
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13: Good morning, good morning, good morning. Do not adjust your wirelesses or indeed fling them out the window with muffled oaths. It is I, Giles Brown, live from the studios of TRE Talk Radio Europe, your voice in Spain, bringing you 2 hours of Daybreak. I'm standing in for Anna, who is standing in for Dave. Confused you won't be. However, I shall be bringing all the usual bits and pieces you've come to know and love to shovel you into this Martes, this Tuesday, the 12th of May, with a mezcla of sensations, sendidos and sonidos. Should you wish to get involved with the show, and why wouldn't you? 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
13: Right, then you know how we start the show when I'm in charge, don't you? Because mornings are better with Motown. It's just a fact. Resistance is futile, you know. Giles Brown, live until 10 o'clock. What could possibly go wrong?

0: He sounded incredible. Tremendous energy.
1: Giles Brown.
0: He was ready to go. I was actually surprised.
2: Yeah, thank you. Right then, moving on swiftly, seamlessly, Eva. It's time for the head scratcher. Yes, indeed. Get your thinking caps on. Get the old grey mat into gear. Plug yourself into the hole, into the Wi-Fi system, whatever. So today's fabulously fiendish head scratcher. I'm asking the very deep in what's it question. What happens when you throw a blue rock into the Red Sea? What happens when you throw a blue rock into the Red Sea? If you think you know the answer to that one, why don't you WhatsApp me? Yes, indeed. +34 645 99 67 95. And you can get yourself, I don't know, you can start your day, you can start your Tuesday as you mean to go on. If you know, what happens when you throw a blue rock into the Red Sea?
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2: Or something like that anyway. I'm asking the fiendishly question. If you throw a blue rock into the Red Sea, what happens? And you're all up and running. I've got an answer here, but you're coming at me from what it's like Zulu out there at the moment. You're coming in answers, Michael Caine. Thousands of them, and you're actually quite a few. I've only got one that isn't right at the moment, and the others are kind of yes. I'll give you that as well. So we'll do it. But good morning to Terry from playing Harola. Good morning to Annie. Get your gun. Good morning to Geordie Morris. Good morning to Good morning to Joe in North Cornwall. And good morning. Good morning to Phil and Lofty, who are completely correct as well. So if you think you know the answer to that, well, you know the numbers by now.
10: What number is this, Chip?
11: 7A.
10: Okay, not me. Like, don't get excited, man. It's because I'm short.
2: Not that number, obviously. 7A.

0: Don't forget, we'll be joining our friends as well from Lumon in about, 18 minutes or so. Hope you're fine and well and fit and dandy.
1: I am not a number. I am a free man.
0: Or something like that. Lots of answers coming in here on the head scratcher. Gosh, you're up. You're up and... There's a chicken outside. There's a large cockerel outside the studio. I just heard it in the background there. Who says live radio from welcome to Turret Radio Europe. Bring your own combine arrester. But do you think it's French? There's a great story about, I think it was Bordeaux we're visiting. We're playing Gloucester at one point. Rugby, that is, you know, not association football. And the French bought a live cockerel because obviously the Le Coq Sportif is the symbol of French rugby. And it went into the crowd and it came back basically with a side order of chips and a lot of like West Country laughing.
2: If you don't leave, we'll call the police.
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0: Yes, indeed, or something like that.
5: In a world where medical breakthroughs meet everyday realities, we bring you voices that cut through the noise.
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5: Sometimes these voices expose how everyday choices can shape our body's future.
7: Because alcohol itself is a neurotoxin, and therefore the effects of too much alcohol leads to a condition called Wernicke's encephalopathy, which is an alcohol-induced dementia, basically, which is partly vascular.
5: Join me, Selena McKenzie, on our medical special on The Lifestyle Show, Thursdays from 2 p.m. here on TRE, where you can get a glance of the truth behind your health.
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20: 1, 2, 3. Yippee. Yay.
21: There's still so much to accomplish.
0: So there you go, Alan T. blindsiding me as always. What could possibly go wrong? Something like that. Right then, now, looking at this, the heat is on because French police are investigating the potential tampering with a Parisian weather station after a series of unusual temperature readings coincided with suspicious winning bets made on Polymarket. In one case, three users made more than £200,000 by betting that the temperature in the French capital would reach 19 degrees on the 15th of April, with the reading unexpectedly jumping by 5 degrees C that evening, prompting widespread speculation that enterprising gamblers had tampered with the station. No tampering with this station, I can assure you. Meanwhile, US reproductive health provider Planned Parenthood is now offering Botox alongside its more familiar services. The organization faces financial uncertainty after President Donald Trump and Congress stripped funding over its provision of abortion services, said the NPR, and cosmetic procedures are a way to make up the shortfall. One California branch that currently offers Botox injections is exploring an expansion to cosmetic fillers and weight loss treatments as well. And finally, an enormous crocodile crawled into an award-winning hotel near Victoria Falls last week and tried to enter its kitchen. Probably not happy with the entree. Footage shows the 12-foot Nile crocodile. Let me just say that again. Footage showed the 12-foot long crocodile from the Nile, or Nile crocodile, entering the Zambezi, too early in the morning, the Zambezi River Lodge in Zimbabwe, while mounting a counter in search of food to the alarm of staff and guests. The only sound you would have heard is me running past you. Waiters told us it just walked in as if it was a paying guest, and when it couldn't get a table, it inquired at the desk, said John Richard, a British tourist. Park rangers were called in and tied the reptile up before carrying it back to the nearby Zambezi River. So there you go. And those are your strange but true factoids of the day. In the meantime, here's the wonder stuff. It's your money I'm after, baby. Miles Brown on a Tuesday morning. You get less for armed robbery, you know.

0: The Wonder Stuff. It's your money I'm after, baby. Well, I won't go that far, but I hope you're fine and well and fit and dandy. Coming up today, following me, is me doing Going Viewpoint. I haven't switched on the all the major TV stations at the moment, so I'm not sure who has gone what or where in terms of the British government. But I can tell you that apart from me standing in for Anna, who's standing in for Dave, I'm being me between 10 and 12, and that's a worrying concept, especially with Viewpoint. After that, Stephen Ritson, who is definitely his own man, he will be with us between 12 and 2, between 2 and 4. It's Selena's lifestyle show. She will be doing her cold case program, which, of course, is called Cold Talk, Hot Cases. That's in the second hour. The first hour, she's speaking to Louise Allen about County Line gang members, looking at that one as well. Meanwhile, TRE in the afternoon with Hannah Murray. She'll be joined by the lovely Charlotte Rodriguez, talking all things wine. And then B Spain Savvy, Ellie Cam founder, talking about integration into Spain. And then Rusty Austin, American TV and movie producer. His latest book is An Awesome Bird, The Pelican. I'm not sure if that's a Batman villain, but you never know. Anyway, that's going to be happening on TRE Talk Radio Europe, your voice in Spain. Hope you're fine and well and fit and dandy.
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2: And then if it's your birthday today, happy birthday. I hope you're having an absolutely spondiferous day. Share it with the following from the world of showbiz, whatever, whatever. They include Domhnall Gleeson, Irish writer and actor, starring About Time in The Force Awakens. He's also in Brooklyn, brilliant movie, and also Ex Machina, which is quite frightening, but brilliant. Rami Malek, American actor, won an Oscar for his role as Freddie Mercury in Bohemian Rhapsody, of course, and played a Bond villain, No Time Today. He's 45 today. Also, birthday to Rishi Sunak. Remember him? He used to be Prime Minister. 46 today. Jason Biggs, US actor, famous for starring in the American Pie movies, is Jim Levenstein. He's 48 today. Also, birthdays today for Catherine Tate, British comedian and actress, famous for characters like Gran and Lauren. Also a star of Doctor Who. She's 58 today. Tony Hawk, American skateboarder. Perhaps the most famous, well, absolutely the most famous skateboarder of all time. Got a video game named after him. First skater to land the 900 2.5 times spin and landing it successfully. I've tried that many times. Yeah. American actor Stephen Baldwin, the youngest of the Baldwin brothers, of course, born on the 4th of July. Usual suspects. He's 60 today. Stefano Modena, Italian F1 racing driver, took part in 81 Grand Prix, 63. Emilio Estevez, who is the oldest son of, brother of Charlie Sheen, oldest son of Martin Sheen. It's his birthday today. He turns, of course, you'll know him from The Breakfast Club, etc. He is, how old is he today? He is 64. Billy Duffy, guitarist with The Cult, 65 today. Blimey, lots of today. Also birthdays today for Gabriel Byrne, star of The Usual Suspects. He's 76 today. Bob Carroll, geez. Star in Tiswell, Spit the Dog. Remember that? They're still going. Spit the Dog. He is 78 today, and also, but today's Dr. Miriam Stoppard, TV presenter, Agony Out for the Daily Mirror. She's 89 today. Today's musical birthday, though, Stevie Winwood, British musician, star of the Spencer Davis Group and Traffic, amongst others. He went to the same Birmingham school as actor Martin Shaw. Anyway, he is turning 78 today, so in honour of Stevie Winwood and his happiest of birthdays, I think we'll play a bit of this. Talking to Lumen after this. Do you want anything else with your breakfast? Would you like a roll with it?

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0: recaptured the city from the powerful paramilitary.
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3: And thankfully, something's going right in my life at the moment. We go live to Lumon. Have you got rid of, and Chloe, have you got rid of Dave yet? Is he still skulking around the building?
4: Well, I don't know. I haven't seen him about in the last couple of days, but who's to say?
3: If I were you, I'd check the filing cabinets. And you know, if you've got any sort of small display of chocolates, that'll be our Dave. You know, if you've got anything left over from Easter, if you have a huge Lumon chocolate egg, look out for Dave, you know?
4: One of those Lindt big bunnies.
3: Yes, exactly. Yeah. That's his disguise, you know. That's how he gets in there. Good morning to you, Chloe. How are you doing, my darling?
4: I'm good. There's lots of lovely sunshine here this morning, so can't complain. Yes. How about you?
3: Yes, there's actually... The sun has come out. It's shining and everything is tiddy-boo and whatever. Now then, quite a busy time in the... Let's get down to brass tacks. I'm coming to you a little later than I would normally. So what is happening in the markets, Chloe, since yesterday?
4: Yeah, so sterling trio levels saw some continued volatility yesterday. So lows of 115 and highs of nearly 116. So headlines remain plagued with the news regarding the UK local elections. The final count put Reform at 1,453 seats and Labour at 1,068 seats. So as a result, Keir Starmer's role as Prime Minister has been heavily questioned, with many within his own party reportedly calling for his resignation and challenging his role as Labour leader. So there's been at least 70 MPs now come out and say they think he should resign, and further have been saying, quite critical things, not going as far as saying that he should resign. But all in all this uncertainty has definitely had an impact on the market. It's always a concern for investors and markets not to know what could happen. And as a result, this could weaken the pound further in the coming weeks. It just depends how things end up playing out.
3: Yes, it's been, as the Chinese say, may you live in interesting times. And I think that, you know, there was supposed to be this speech yesterday where he set out and, you know, he rolled his sleeves up and everything. And we're like, okay, here we go.
4: Yeah.
3: And then it wasn't exactly, you know, follow me, men and women and whatever, you know, to the trenches. We should lead to a product. Something. It was a bit like, oh, okay, meh. You know, because there was kind of nothing that we hadn't really heard before, which was a tad disappointing, wasn't it?
4: Yeah, I mean, that's the thing. It's going to be over the next few weeks as well, especially in seeing how things are developing, especially with what's going on in the Middle East as well.
3: Yep.
4: This is just one, you know, we say small part of a very big picture. They're all big parts, but they all add up to a very, very murky picture at the moment where it's very hard to know what's going to happen.
3: So, yeah, I mean, and as we know, markets do not like uncertainty. So that's going to be a major thing. And all we need now, all we need now would be sort of the Labour Party having a bloody civil war. And then, you know, and meanwhile, Mr. Farage is sitting there sort of thinking, well, I think I might, you know, turn this room when I move into number 10, I might, you know, get some new curtains or something like that.
4: Yeah. Picking out the new, you know, carpets and placement for everything.
3: Exactly. Now then, what are we looking out for then in terms of what's happening today, what's stuff coming out today, assuming that we've still got a Prime Minister in 24 hours' time?
4: Yeah, absolutely. So early this morning, we did see the release of the British Retail Consortium's like-for-like retail sales for the UK. So the reading was forecast to show a 0.8% increase, but actually massively missed expectations, posting a negative 3.4% reading. So in short, food sales have decreased by 2.5% year-on-year in April against an 8.2% in the previous year, so well below the 12-month average as well of a growth of 3.5%. So we have seen the pound lose about 0.15% this morning as a result of that headline against the euro. And we do have a massive, massive week of data releases ahead. So later today, we have the release of the US Consumer Price Index data. On Wednesday, Eurozone employment change and Eurozone GDP. And Thursday, UK GDP and US jobless claims.
3: Oh, the consumer confidence could be quite interesting, couldn't it, to put it mildly?
4: Definitely. I mean, that's the thing with everything going on and all the worries with inflation and UK households really feeling the pinch. It does make sense that food sales are down. I guess it's people not reaching for those chocolate eggs.
3: Yes, indeed. Well, they've all gone from Dave. So let's just quickly, before you go scurrying off, just to find out if he's now works his way onto the Curly Whirlies, just explain to me

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1: Just give me those rates again, please.
0: So sterling euro 115.29, sterling dollar at 135.46, and euro dollar at 117.50.
1: All right, now we'll get the really important bit out of the way, because of the head scratcher. What happens when you throw a blue rock into the Red Sea?
0: Well, I'm just going for it gets wet and sinks.
1: Correct! That is absolutely the right answer. And thank you to everybody who said it turns green. No, that wasn't correct. It gets wet. It gets wet. There's a splosh and it sinks. Well done. That's thinking as well. So now listen, just quickly, because I've got a 1:55. And now that you're here, because you know, every celebrity needs a stalker. So I obviously stalk Dave on social media. And
0: amazing.
1: So therefore, we saw pictures of him hobnobbing with you guys. I mean, his hobbing and his nobbing was quite something. That we haven't seen. So, didn't he sort of disrupt the markets as he's sitting there regaling you with tales of you know, media land?
0: It was really good fun. Yeah, we got to take him along to our went out for some nice Thursday night drinks and yes. Went to this place that does really good fried chicken. The best part of that was it was very much who can take the best spice competition amongst both the table. You know how it gets.
1: Not Dave.
0: And luckily, he didn't push it too far, but some of the others, I can't be too sure.
1: Because, you know, although he is a buff son of Derbyshire, sometimes his internal combustion engine plays up a bit. So the last thing we need is Dave on the spice challenge. He might never come back or come back on his own steam, put it that way.
0: No, exactly. I think that's why he obviously would have needed the chocolate, potentially. Yes. Take the spice off a bit. It's got a bit of milk in there. Who knows?
1: Ah. No, listen, have a lovely day. Hopefully there'll still be the same Prime Minister. And I'm on tomorrow morning, so you better warn everybody else that I'm back. I'm hanging in for the next day. But as always, at Lumon, thank you so much for your time today.
0: Thank you, Giles, and have a good day.
1: I will do now. Thanks very much.
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1: Ah, you see. So the Reverend Hodgson involved in the spicy challenge. Oh, blimey. Right, on that thought, back after the national international news.
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0: armed forces are ready to respond to any renewed aggression after President Trump claimed the current ceasefire was on life support. The parliamentary speaker, Mohammad Ghalibaf, said Iran was prepared for all eventualities and could spring surprises. Earlier, Mr. Trump dismissed Tehran's latest peace proposals as garbage and affirmed he was still aiming for complete victory. Caroline Davis reports.
1: As it's gone on and we've had increased scorn being poured on this proposal by the US president, it suggests that things are really deteriorating at the moment between the two sides. The big question, of course, is whether they still have anything that they feel that they can continue to negotiate, whether those negotiations are going on behind the scenes. But at the moment, it seems like both are talking about escalation. And the question is, what does happen next?
0: The United Nations say more than 400 civilians have been killed in Afghanistan since October in its cross-border conflict with Pakistan, and that the majority of the deaths occurred in a single Pakistani airstrike in March when a drug rehabilitation centre in Kabul was hit. Yogita Lohmaya reports.
2: The airstrike ripped through parts of the 2,000-bed Omid Rehabilitation Centre. Fires that blazed for hours after gutted the facility. Omid opened a decade ago, back in 2016, at an abandoned NATO base, well before the Taliban seized power in this country. It was really well known, covered by domestic and international media outlets. Its bombing is the deadliest mass casualty incident in Afghanistan in recent decades.
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4: Good morning, this is your Spanish news. The Hansa virus hit MV Honduras and departed Tenerife for the Netherlands yesterday as the last six passengers and some crew members were evacuated from the luxury ship. The Polar Expedition ship carrying the remaining passengers, four Australians, one Briton who lives in Australia and a New Zealander, docked briefly at the port of Granadilla de Abona, allowing them, 19 crew and two doctors, to disembark. They then sailed on to the Netherlands with a 25-man crew, as well as a doctor and a nurse. Mission accomplished. We've just wrapped up the operation and the ship has set sail, Health Minister Monica Garcia says. Millions will swap Spain's Mediterranean beaches this summer for its rugged mountain coastline as they venture into the country's less visited regions to observe a rare solar eclipse on August 12th. The Spanish government expects the eclipse to draw 10 million foreign astro-tourists, with many heading to rural villages in the northwestern and central Spain that lie along the eclipse's path. This is nearly as many of the 12.6 million visitors who visited all of Spain last August, official data shows. Spain views the event as a chance to showcase seldom visited parts of the country and to help address concerns about over-tourism on the Mediterranean coast by redistributing some of the crowds away from the saturated beach resorts, the government said. The event is expected to generate 362 million euros of spending by guest house visitors over the week of the ellipse, with 88% of those coming from foreigners. China's Geely Automotive Holdings, whose brands include Lotus, Polestar and Volvo, have agreed to buy Ford's idle workshop in Valencia so as to build cars in Spain. This is according to media reports. Geely will buy the Bloody Three assembly shop near Valencia, citing industry sources. They plan to manufacture a new energy vehicle model based on its global intelligent new energy architecture, as well as another model for Ford. Given the EU's anti-subsidy tariffs on Chinese EVs and high import tariffs on complete vehicles in emerging markets, acquiring and retrofitting existing production lines overseas has become one of the best ways for Chinese automakers to expand internationally. And that's your Spanish news.
3: 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Linear Director for no-nonsense car, bike and home insurance. Call 919 181 130.
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4: Yes, indeed, me back again for the second half of this morning's Daybreak with me standing in for Anna, who was standing in for Dave. 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Well, these indeed are the numbers.
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4: And in the second half of the show, we will be doing some stuff, indeed, lots of stuff. So much stuff that you won't have anywhere to put the stuff. But as well as that, I'll be bringing you the sports news, as well as quick look at some more market news as it's coming in through the day. But first, I think a little bit of Leanne, don't you? I'm so glad you agree. This is Leanne Le Havas, and this is Can't Fight. Giles Brown. On a Tuesday morning.

0: Yeah, the brilliant Leanne Havas from an album a couple of years old now. She's got a new one in the works. I'm looking forward to that intently. By the way, I forgot to mention the head scratcher. Just go back to the head scratcher. It was what happens when you throw a blue rock into the Red Sea? Well, as many of you got ready, it sinks. And congratulations, it sinks, it splashes, and it gets wet. So, morning to Vicky in Benalmádena Costa. You were correct. Also from Lynn in Mallorca, you were correct. Okay, Benalmádena Costa, correcto. Also, Alan in the Royal Domial, yes, you too, you know, putting the wool over your eyes. Neil and Val from Benalmádena, who said, good morning, files, IO. Okay, you've started early. Meanwhile, good morning to, this is from, is it Tim? I think it's probably Tim. It is indeed Tim. Good morning, Tim. I imagine your blue rock makes a splash, get wet, and then sinks to the bottom. Yes, indeed. Terry from Angharola. Yes, absolutely. And they get your gun in Murcia. It becomes wet. Yes, indeed. There's a splash. Geordie Morris. In Benavis, you were correct as well, as was Phil and Lofty. It gets wet, it sinks, and it stays blue. Yeah, indeed. And good to know that you had a great gig in the old homeland and got a busy May lined up, haven't we all? Margaret and Richard, it doesn't go green, but yeah, it sinks, it stays the same. It gets wet from Joe in North Cornwall. Lynn in Callahonda, a big splash. And just good morning to Dawn as well. Good morning. You're up early, therefore you deserve this. A chew buttercup. Yeah, okay. It's a croissant shaped like Chewie from Star Wars. Plus, there's a viewpoint day today, and you'll need the carbs for energy later. I'm off to the Ministry of Bad Puns. Yes, indeed. They've probably rolled out the red carpet for you as well. And, right, those are indeed the people who got that one right. Now, I'm asking the question, pretty much the same one I asked last week, but what do you think the theme music at the moment is as the cabinet meets? If you've got an idea, what could possibly, what music is playing in the entrance as they come in? Drop me a line like this.
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0: Now, you know that thing where you go somewhere on the wrong day? Frequently, in my case, but this is rather unfortunate, because actor Warwick Davis, he of short stature, found himself unexpectedly in the tabloids last week as he was spotted out with a new girlfriend following his wife's sad death a couple of years back. Davis was apparently unhappy about the coverage, so he rocked up at the reception at the Daily Mail asking to see the editor. This was on the first day of April. Reception dutifully called up to the paper, whispering there was a famous dwarf at reception demanding to talk to somebody about a story. The journalist upstairs rolled their eyes, told them something like, yeah, great April Fool's joke, so no one took any notice of the result. After about another 15 minutes with no attention, Davis got back into his car and left, headed towards the US Embassy, where he was spotted attending an appointment shortly afterwards. True story, he of Willow and all that sort of stuff, Warwick Davis, rocked up at the Daily Mail, and they said, reception said, there's a dwarf downstairs, wants to see somebody at the Daily Mail news desk, and they were like, yeah, right, April Fool. In the meantime, at 9:15, this is Stevie Ray Vaughan playing guitar for David Bowie and Modern Love, Charles Brown, on a Tuesday morning.

0: David Bowie. Just get some answers coming in for what you think the music playing as everybody's going in this morning to the cabinet meeting with the Prime Minister. Looking a little bit uncertain. Thank you. Many of you have got the track that I was thinking of as well. But should you wish to throw your hat into the ring, not for the Prime Minister of the UK, then again, you never know.
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0: By the way, just to let you know, it's just gone 20 past nine. So, looking at your weather today, Malaga province, Costa del Sol, not very solid today. Not at the moment, anyway. But according to my charts, thank you, Igor, according to my charts, 17 degrees at the moment, mainly sunny day at the high of 24. The winds are southwesterlies and they are moderate to strong. Granada, 13 degrees, sunny intervals with a high of 20. The winds are northwesterlies, again moderate to strong. Almeria, 19 degrees, lengthy sunny spells today with a high of 24. You've got strong southwesterlies gusting up to 67 kilometres an hour. Please be careful. Murcia, 17 degrees, again sunny spells with a high of 29. Winds variable, moderate to strong from the northwest. That's Murcia. Alicante, 18 degrees, sunny intervals. Some light rain expected, high of 26. The winds are from the southwest and they are moderate to strong. Denia, 17 degrees, sunny, lengthy sunny spells, a high of 24. The winds are southwesterly and they are moderate. Over on the islands, morning to you, Ibiza, 19 degrees, a sunny day, but there may be some rain showers as well. 22 is the high, the winds moderate to strong southwesterlies. Mallorca, Palma, currently 19 degrees, sunny spells with rain showers, with a high of 23. The winds are again southwesterlies and again they are moderate to strong. And finally, Gibraltar, 17 degrees, sunny spells with rain showers on the rock, the high is 22, the winds moderate to strong southwesterlies. That's your weather.

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0: Well, Tottenham missed an opportunity to move further clear of the Premier League relegation zone. They only managed to draw 1-1 with Leeds last night, despite taking the lead at the Tottenham Hotspur Stadium. Robert De Zerbi's side missed the chance to move to the brink of top flight safety. Mathias Tell went from hero to villain in North London as the Spurs star gave away a penalty, having fired the hosts ahead earlier in the game. Also, the Premier League is to reject widening the scope of VAR next season after talks with the referees governing body, the PGMO. Video assistant referees are set to have new powers in this summer's World Cup, which would include ruling on the awards of corners and second yellow cards. This is on the back of VAR's decision to disallow West Ham's 95th-minute equaliser in their 1-0 defeat to Arsenal at the weekend, which was called the biggest moment in the history of the technology. The EFL has been asked to investigate phone data and bank statements to determine whether Southampton are guilty of systematically spying on rivals. The South Coast club have been charged with breaking league rules over allegations they filmed their playoff opponent Middlesbrough training session. The pair will play tonight in the second leg of their semi-final as the tie sits at 0-0. Other sports news. I said before, Tottenham relegation fears remaining after the home draw with Leeds. So Robert De Zerbi has, well, the results left them, 17th place on 38 points, whilst West Ham are on 36 points after 36 games. Tottenham's next game is away to bogey club and fierce rivals Chelsea on the May the 19th, 2 days after West Ham go to Newcastle on the 17th. De Zerbi has taken 8 points from his first 5 games in charge, but has yet to solve the club's home form, and their fate away now may rest on beating Everton in North London on the last day of the season. So, yes, it's as the saying goes, it is indeed squeaky bum time. Meanwhile, not me personally, but you know what I mean. Meanwhile, your football yesterday, last night, Rayo Vallecano and Girona played out a 1-1 draw in Spain. Today, Celta Vigo will take on Levante, Real Betis will take on Elche, Osasuna will meet Atletico Madrid, and tomorrow Villarreal play Sevilla, amongst others. Your Spanish league at the moment, obviously Barcelona now champions, 91, and then it's Real Madrid on 77, Villarreal on 69, Atletico Madrid on 63. At the bottom of the table, Girona, well, we got loads. So all on 39 points are from 14th through to 17th. So that is Elche, Mallorca, Espanyol and Girona are all on 39 points. Alaves are in the drop zone on 37. Levante on 36. And Real Oviedo seemingly doomed at the bottom there on 29 points. And those, for better or worse or whatever else, are your sports headlines.
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0: I'm asking, what tracks do you think it's going to be playing as we go, as the cabinet assemble for this crunch meeting with Sir Keir Starmer? Alan from Roy de Mail said, how about It's Time to Go, Taylor Swift, or Adios by Ricky Martin? Perhaps not those two, but that got me thinking. There's a great track. You may not know about this, but if you were in Spain in the mid-80s, Los Ronaldos were massive, because this is Adios Papa.

from the album Saca la Lengua, which I bought on cassette, yeah, in Marbella from Disco Dos Mil, if you know, you know, back in 1987, 88. It must have been 88, that's when the album came out. Adios, Papa, the brilliant Los Fernandos. Ah, you see. Well, getting loads of, getting lots of people saying what should be playing, that we have a definite winner here, by the way, which I will play, in about 5 minutes' time. I'm not going to play Who Let the Dogs Out. No, it's, you know, it's, I'm sure it's appropriate, but I can't stand the bleeding track. But this, I thought this was rather good, because I'm asking what track should be playing. Oh, that's a good one. Excuse me. Yeah, thank you, Villa Tommy. Yeah, that's going to get played at the end. You are indeed the winner. Dawn's come back in again, which I absolutely love. And I was going to play something, but I'm going to play something else now because I absolutely love this woman and I love this track. And it's, she said, she's gone lateral here. She's gone full left field, which we only wish that Keir Starmer would do. But anyway, hi there. Keir Starmer's wife's here. Yes, okay, fair enough. So, good morning to you, Mrs. Starmer. So I'm asking what track she's playing, as she's debating what on earth's happening today. Well, Mrs. Keir Starmer is playing this. No, she's not. She's playing, come on. Mrs. Keir Starmer is playing this. Genius. Look out, it's Ray time.

genius from Dawn there, Mrs. Keir Starmer, her favourite track at the moment. Where is my husband? He's going to be, I just imagine he's going to be home doing an awful lot more, working in that garden, as the saying goes. 952-78-4000, asking you the question, what track do you think they're playing? What track do you think they're playing as the cabinet assemble this morning? I like this one as well that came in just quickly. I'm trying to rattle through these. I'm not going to play them all. I'm certainly not going to play any Taylor Swift. But Linda and Paul from Estepona, how about Cockney Rebel? You've broken every code. Come up and see me, make me smile. That's not a song. That's a heartfelt request from me. Genius, you're all so sharp today.

0: News. Just watching the front door at number 10. Henry the Cat has gone back in. It is time for him to make his leadership bid. I mean, come on, let's face it. It couldn't get any worse if Larry the Cat was making the decisions at the moment.
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0: And I've been pulled up by Michael Corey-Reed. Morning, sir. He said, Giles, you forgot to mention Hull City's magnificent victory last night, beating Millwall 2-0. We are now in the playoff final at Wembley. Premier League, here we come. I never had you down as a Hull City supporter, but there you go. Okay, so yeah, well done to Hull. Commiserations to Millwall. Meanwhile, we're going to come. We've had a poll. I was asking, what do you think is playing? What do you think is playing as the Labour MPs shuffle into the cabinet meeting this morning? Well, the overwhelming vote on this one, and thank you from Tommy, who had that one in, and also Colin and Ben on Madner, Ben Harafe, you and several others, and even me, myself, and I went for this one.

0: saying goes.
1: 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You should be very afraid.
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0: And my curly whirly has shrunk.
6: Right then, almost out of time. It has once again been my pleasure and my privilege to bring you this morning's Daybreak with me, Giles Brown. Giles Brown standing in for Anna, who's standing in for Dave. Do you remember soap in the 80s, late 90s and the early 70s, or late 90s, late 70s, early 80s? And they used to say, confused you will be. Well, I'll be bringing more confusion to you tomorrow morning from 8 o'clock, and we'll do it all over again. Thanks very much for all getting the head scratcher right, and to our friends at Lumon. And last and certainly not least, of course, our friends at US Tax Consultants, who sponsor this show. Give them a shout on 915-194-392 or check out usataxconsultants.es. Thank you very much for these. And also we'll have a head scratcher tomorrow, and also we'll have another musical pun. Who knows what the main story may be in 24 hours time. However, we were debating that amongst other things. So I'm off to change to have a wardrobe change and then to come down suitably dressed for Viewpoint from 10 until 12 here on TRE Talk Radio, your voice in Spain. Don't forget to keep it tuned to TRE. Following me will be Stephen. Following me is me, and then following me is Stephen Ritson, and then Selena is there, and then Hannah, all in a day's work here on TRE Talk Radio, your voice in Spain. But next we go to London for the international news, and then we're back for more. More Giles Brown, believe it or not, you get less for armed robbery. But I'll be back for more after the national and the international news here on Talk Radio, your voice in Spain. Back after the news.
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11: I'm Debbie Russ with the BBC News. Keir Starmer is holding what's being seen as a make-or-break cabinet meeting as his future as Britain's Prime Minister hangs in the balance. It follows disastrous local election results for his party last week. More than 70 Labour members of Parliament have called for him to stand down. A leadership challenge could be launched if a rival candidate were to secure the backing of just over 80 Labour Party lawmakers. Henry Zeffman reports.
12: Top of the agenda for the weekly cabinet meeting this morning is the government's response to the situation in the Middle East. But the issue occupying ministers' minds this morning is the situation in 10 Downing Street. In interviews over the morning, a downbeat Darren Jones, the Chief Secretary to the Prime Minister, has failed to rule out Sir Keir resigning, although he pointed to the Prime Minister having said that he would not walk away. The Home Secretary, Shabana Mahmood, has privately urged the Prime Minister to set out a timetable for his resignation.
11: Israel's parliament has approved a law to set up special military trials for Palestinians accused of taking part in the deadly Hamas-led attack in October 2023. Yolande Nell has the details.
13: The new parliamentary session opened with this legislation, which had wide cross-party support, passing with 93 votes to zero. It will see a special military tribunal set up in Jerusalem with trials to be live-streamed. A panel of judges will be able to hand down the death penalty by a majority vote. This is justice for the victims, the hostages, the families and the entire people of Israel, a sponsor of the bill said. Rights groups oppose the death penalty on moral grounds, but also criticise special legal procedures, saying they remove the right to a fair trial. They claim some testimony has been extracted through torture, which Israeli authorities deny.
11: President Volodymyr Zelensky says Russia has launched more than 200 drones at targets in Ukraine

0: following the end of a three-day ceasefire. He claims Moscow had taken the decision not to extend the truce. The Russian military said it had shot down 27 Ukrainian drones. Even before it expired, the two countries had traded accusations of attacks on civilians that violated the ceasefire. Neighbours of Iran are continuing their attempts to bring Tehran and Washington towards some sort of peace deal, despite the increasingly belligerent tone of the two protagonists. Turkey's foreign minister will hold talks in Qatar today. President Trump described the current ceasefire as on life support. Here's Caroline Davis.
1: The response from the Iranian side also suggesting that they are ready if there is an offensive against them. And of course, this, the backdrop to this, of course, is the fact that even though in the course of the last week we've had some slightly more positive noises from both sides, the president has consistently said that he would be willing to go back and start bombing Iran were they not to agree to a deal. And Iran has consistently said that it would respond to that.
0: BBC News.
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11: Good morning. It is Tuesday, the 12th of May. Welcome to Viewpoint Talk Radio, a discussion show where we have a panel of guests discussing the issues of the day. No prizes for guessing what's front and centre of this morning's conversation. The Prime Minister facing a cabinet showdown as pressure mounts. 74 Labour MPs have called for him to resign. If you want to get involved with this morning's viewpoint, give me your own viewpoint on something. It can be this issue. It can be something international, national, or even local. Maybe you've got a bête noire to get going as we head into another summer. Then these are the numbers to get in contact with me today on this morning's viewpoint.
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11: Let's have a look at the front pages of the papers there before we go any further. Dominated by calls for the Prime Minister to resign. Cabinet turns on Starmer is the lead on the front of the Times, while the Telegraph says time to go as the PM battles for his future. Sir Keir Starmer's premiership is in free fall, writes the Daily Mail. Meanwhile, the Labour Party is in open revolt. That's according to the iPaper. The Daily Mirror says Sir Keir is in the fight of his life. The Guardian says, I should have played the theme from Rocky, shouldn't I? The Guardian says his grip on power appears to be slipping away. A flurry of resignations last night means we have a PM on the edge, reports the Daily Express. The FT is leading with the Prime Minister too. It says the past 24 hours have seen an escalating crisis. The Metro says Sir Keir Starmer's plan to nationalise British Steel was to appease his MPs. The Daily Star is comparing the Westminster drama with an episode of the TV show The Traitors. And The Sun reports the PM is facing an open mutiny. Those are your headlines, or the front pages at least, of your papers on this Tuesday, the 12th of May. Joined in the studio by my A-team. To my left, well, not really, but Ali Ababa Pauli. Good morning to Ali.
9: Good morning, Giles. Good morning, panel. And good morning, everybody out there.
11: And good morning, Andres.
13: I'm going to set the scene this morning. Good morning to you all. I am sitting here with a Labour Party coffee cup in front of me.
9: Right. Is...
11: How far into your cheek is your tongue as you sup from the poisoned chalice of the Labour cup? Good grief. Anyway, good morning to you as well. 9527 84000. Well, I mean, it has been, because since we last spoke, we have had the local election results in the UK, and I know we've got the results coming up in Andalusia as well, the polling for that, which we'll come on to a little bit later on. But I mean, it was an absolute as the leader of the Greens said yesterday, or said last week, you know, two-party politics isn't so much dead or dying, it's absolutely dead, and it was buried because of the remarkable gains by Reform, the Green Party, the hammering that the Conservatives and Labour got as well, and the Lib Dems sort of fluffing around, not being able to sort of make any, well, they held certain seats, but they're certainly, it's not three-party, it now seems to be completely... rather than being two-party, we now seem to have in the UK, we're heading on towards a Spanish model with small parties springing up everywhere. Alia, what were your thoughts when you started to see not the blue wall, but the light green, the light blue of Reform start to take seats?
9: They're not doing that well. It's these are local elections. These are things which you fix your potholes and take care of water damage and so on. This is not a huge general election, for goodness sake. Keir Starmer came in, the head of the Labour Party, which was voted in for 5 years. The man has done a stellar job up until now, and I was never a Labour fan, but quite frankly, looking at what he's done, I have to change my mind about it. Waiting lists are down in the NH, free breakfast clubs launched, 250,000 kids out of poverty, record local government investment, small boats down by 42%, immigration down by 78%. Asylum hotels down 46%. Trains nationalised. Inflation down until Trump messed it, of course. Economy growing. Unemployment down. Borrowing down. Wealth taxes up. Didn't join the Iran war, which is for a huge plus. Etc, etc. So leave the man alone to get on with his job. The person who's going to come in, if they do an absolute idiocy in kicking him out, is going to face exactly the same relentless hounding from right-wing billionaire people meddling in the affairs. And a lot of these billionaires are not even living in the UK. They're outside. So shut up and let him get on with the job he's doing.
11: Would you like to borrow my Chosky soapbox
9: yes.
11: that I keep behind here for
9: yes.
11: the singing lesson?
9: I need a megaphone.
11: You do indeed. Well, gosh, but Ali,
9: it's true. It's true.
11: Okay. Well, let me put this to you then, Your Honour. Perhaps they the problem is they haven't been trumping these. They haven't been getting up and trumpeting these.
9: I agree.
11: These things. And all that has happened is there've been people going Mandelson or you know Sleaze, and they've allowed themselves to be sucked into this rather than highlighting.
13: Well, I kind of disagree with most of it. The first point is that the local elections they are very important. One, because local elections deal with day-to-day things that happen to people, and they are important, that they are the management of those councils and so on are well run, because that's going to have a direct influence on your day-to-day life. The other thing is that also gives you an idea of a real idea of how people feel about the things that are happening in the country. And some of it will be a protest vote against what, you know, how the central government are behaving. All in all, those local elections were very, very important. The other thing that to take into account is that a lot of the Labour MPs in those areas they're seeing the seats in danger, because they feel that come another general election, when that comes, they probably will lose their seats, and the revolt comes from those backbenchers, mm-hmm. who fear for their position. So it's not so much that people want to these Labour members, they want to improve the way the government is managed. It's just self-preservation. That's my view. And in terms of what the Labour government have done since they came into power, the first thing that when they won the election is the first thing that jumps to the conclusion is that they are very, very lucky compared to other countries and other parliaments to have a thumping majority, which in theory should have allowed them to have 5 years of stability to develop a plan to improve many of the things that they were left behind by the Tories in the previous 14 years. They haven't done that. They have fumbled some policies. They have actually done a lot of damage, talking about the national insurance, which had an impact on businesses and employment. You've got the fuel help that people receive for the fuel bills and so on. All of those things have been damaged. In the main aspects of the policies, like health, yes, they have pledged to put a lot of money into it, they have pledged to put a lot of money into it, but they're still behind on waiting lists, and a lot of the services are still suffering, like the ambulance service and everything else. So in 2 years, or nearly 2 years, they haven't made a real impact on improving the situation in that was left to them from the Tories. And there's got to be a cut-off point where you have to stop blaming the previous government and start taking responsibility for your own government. They haven't done that. And the country, the general consensus in the country of the opinion is that they're not doing very well. And the proof of that is that in the local elections, they lost a lot of seats and a lot of votes.
9: Wasn't it? Only 7%.
13: Well, I mean,
9: that's nothing.
13: They lost thousands of places of councillors there. So it's recognised as a real defeat of the Labour Party. That's just objective. I'm not, you know, making it up. But this is what the figures show you when you read them. So that is the public opinion are telling them that they're not doing well. So you add to the instability of some MPs fearing for their jobs, basically, and that you got a perfect cocktail that is, you know, come out in the last few days, where Keir Starmer is the one who's going to pay for the damage. Now, the solution to it is just to replace Keir Starmer for another leader. Yeah. Is that the solution to the problem?
9: No.
13: I think not, to be honest, because the options he's got there, which he's treating, which is a health minister who is, it's okay, but hasn't done great things, to be honest, is not going to you know, get the backup of the whole party. So he's going to be in the very similar situation as Starmer. And the option of Andy Durham is such a risky option.
11: That's all right.
13: Is such a risky situation because they lose to risk Manchester Council and lose to risk the MP on a by-election. So would you go to the length of risking that much just to replace Keir Starmer?
11: Well, and also, you know, it's a bit like saying that Andy Burnham's going to be the great white, you know, is going to be the great saviour of the Labour Party. I mean, that's, you know how in, and excuse me, but I'll put this down to association football parlance, okay? Or, well, I'm, you know, they, you always have these guys who do not play, who are players that are outside a team, but you think, you know, if we put them in, they'll be brilliant. You know, so I'm thinking like that there were, you know, there was sort of like players, you know, for the UK. I don't know, Jimmy Greaves, for example, who was a great footballer, but never really sat in the England setup too well. And they think, oh, he can, you know, we put him in, he's the great saviour of the team, that sort of thing. I think Burnham's a bit like that. They seem to think that he's gonna arrive and everything will be still. He's got to win a seat for a start. And imagine the embarrassment if he goes in and he gets trumped by some reformite person, you know, just to spite.
13: And in the process, he loses Manchester Council. Yeah. You know, that could happen. I'm not saying it's going to happen.
11: Yeah.
13: And one thing about Lee's character is that apparently, and I have no evidence of that, and I have been following Manchester, you know, inner politics, but apparently he's done quite well. But let's be careful here, because it's not the same to run a council than to run a country, because there's a lot more policy that has to be developed in the country, and there are many more aspects of things where a council is, although it's a difficult job and it's big budgets as well, it's not quite the same, because it's one thing is management, another thing is to dictate policy in central government.
11: 952-784-4000 is the phone number. This came in. This is from Tom Burgess, Taxpayers Alliance. He said, "This is what Starmer should have said." My fellow citizens, bear with me. This is quite a long, lengthy one, but you can have your coffees and teas and whatever. For too long, politics in Britain has been dominated by caution, short-term thinking, and the management of decline. People have worked harder, worried more, and felt less secure. Millions of families who do everything right still struggle with housing costs, taxation, financial pressure, and a growing sense the country no longer works for ordinary people. Britain cannot build a stronger future while so many people feel economically trapped, insecure, or left behind. And so today, the government is choosing a different path, a bold path, a fairer path. Not around managing poverty and hardship, but by preventing them, because the purpose of a modern economy is not simply to create wealth, it is to improve the well-building, security and opportunities of the people who live within it. Council tax is outdated, regressive and unfair. It punishes ordinary households, regardless of a real ability to pay. So they should abolish council tax for approximately 9 million low and middle income households, those renting their homes, immediately reducing financial pressure for millions of families. At the same time, they should abolish stamp duty for ordinary homeowners and movers, because people should not be taxed simply for trying to move closer to work, downsize, upsize, or build a better life. They also need to raise the income tax threshold to £30,000. If you're earning modest wages, working hard, contributing to society, you should not be taxed before you can comfortably meet the basic cost of living. It will increase disposable income for millions of people and restore a basic principle of fairness. Work should provide security and opportunity. And these should be funded fairly, not through austerity, not from borrowing, but rebalancing a tax system that has increasingly favoured accumulated wealth over work. They'll introduce a modern wealth tax on assets over 10 million and align capital gains tax more closely with income tax, so that income from wealth is not taxed more lightly than income from work. It's not about punishing success. It's about restoring balance, fairness and social stability. However, they should also provide dignity, end mass homelessness in Britain. They should also launch the largest community housing and transport regeneration program in generations, with up to 1.2 million new homes, beautiful connected communities, homes linked to transport, jobs and opportunity. Local government will retain ownership of the land itself, ensuring long-term public value rather than permanent private extraction, because housing should serve society, not merely speculation. And also, they must Renewed democracy. Britain is no longer a two-party country, as I said before. People increasingly feel unheard and unrepresented. So government should be bringing the process of introducing proportional representation, ensuring that Parliament more actually reflects the voices and choices of British people, because democracy functions best when people believe their vote matters. At the same time, they should start on a new House of Parliament, one fit for modern times and the multi-party society, and deal with the House of Lords. None of it is small. None of it is timid. However, Britain has never moved forward through caution alone. Britain built the NHS. Britain rebuilt after the war. Britain created great institutions because previous generations were prepared to think boldly about the future. Now it is our turn. I'm on my soapbox here. The challenges we face are real. It's the opportunity to do this. Thank you very much for that one, Tom. Andreas, are you going to vote for me in the next local election on that platform? Yeah, you're thumping the desk.
14: Yeah, the things you've read. I mean, there's so many things that you could comment on. You know, I mean, when he was talking about taxes, it's funny how I listened to a number of MPs yesterday. They were interviewed on for television, Labour MPs. One of the things that struck me is that they asked a couple of them. They said, "Would you give your seat for to create the by-election?" So. Burnham. Yeah. Burnham can sort of fight the by-election to, and they, both of them said no, which is, I was quite surprised to see that they, although they thought it was a good idea, yes, but not me, someone else do it. And the other thing that it was quite interesting, and that is linking it to this article, is one of the MPs, she was asked, "What would you do differently if Keir Starmer was to go?" Mm-hmm. And the recipe for success in the UK said, "I would tax the rich and nationalise certain infrastructures." And I thought to myself, what? What? I mean, is that a recipe for the solution of the problems of the UK? I mean, that doesn't even scratch the surface. First of all, because the rich are already taxed in the UK. It's a progressive tax that exists there. What there is in the UK is in the UK and other countries in Europe, is loopholes where some big corporation and big fortunes can manage not to pay what they're due. But you don't need to tax them more. You just need to collect what they are supposed to pay. It's not a question of scaring them off to go away from it. It's just basically to get them to pay what they're supposed to be paying, like everyone else. That's one point. The other point is to all these nationalized infrastructures, like the MP mentioned the water. First of all, I mean, they haven't thought this through, because first of all, you would have to compensate the private companies who own the water infrastructure, and you would have to compensate them to take it from them to the tax. It's a taxpayer's job to actually use their money to do that. And secondly, you have to make sure that those services are run so efficiently that they don't need more tax money to cover the shortfalls. So they haven't thought this through. The reason why these infrastructures were privatized was to not to have a burden on the taxpayer, and the private companies, yes, they could run it, and if they made a profit, they would have to pay tax. So it wouldn't cost us money. It would cost the taxpayer and some an income from them. And they said, "Oh, they're not run properly." Well, the terms of the licenses of these operators say that they have to provide a certain standard of service within a charge to the consumer that is bearable. You know, if they don't comply with those, the government can enforce them to do it, and that's what they're not doing. So a lot of the things that they are already in place. We just need to activate and make sure they happen how they're supposed to happen, like the tax and the efficiency of the services and everything else.
9: I think if you're talking about the water, looking just at Thames Water Board, mm-hmm. which is one of the biggest malfeasance possible, and other privatised companies everywhere, look at the massive payouts that the heads of these companies get. And I think people are so fed up with having under the weather services and yet on the other side seeing these people getting huge amounts of money for doing absolutely nothing to bring them up to standard. That's a huge bugbear, Andreas.
13: That's the job of the government, to make sure that the service that they provide under the license that they have given them, it's satisfactory for the consumer, and for the taxpayer, which are the same.
9: Look, Labour Party have got a huge list of things to go through, which were not done in the 14 years of the Tory rule.
11: And it's
9: absolutely nothing.
11: Sorry, excuse me. It's the lines we go. Morning, caller. You're live on TRE. What's your name? Where are you calling from? What's your viewpoint, please?
15: He says with a smile.
11: Morning.
15: Good morning, it's Alf.
11: Good morning. We've had the phones updated, so I can never be sure who's calling in, you see, Alf. That's the thing. Good morning to you, Alf.
15: So you won't be accused of excluding anybody else?
11: No, absolutely. I'm completely blind.
15: As if you ever have.
11: Yeah, exactly. Well, so I mean, since we last spoke, you know, I mean, we're here.
15: Life has changed.
11: Well, has life changed? I mean, careful what you wish for. It's all very well saying,
15: absolutely.
11: Let's get her.
15: Life has changed.
11: Right, okay, come on. So, what's your take on it, Alf?
15: Well, it's not about wiping out Labour. What's happened in the UK is it's wiped out proper democratic elections, and it's wiped out the theory of two-party politics. And I think people who live outside the UK, people who've never lived in the UK don't quite understand. It's never really been a two-party system, because the Lib Dems have always popped up every now and again and interfered. You know, we ended up with a coalition government in order that some people needed to get rid of the Gordon Brown Labour government. There's never been two-party politics in Northern Ireland. In Wales, it's singular. To be honest, Plaid Cymru until now have never really been on the scene, neither has any other party. So it was a one-party state, effectively. It was only when the SNP started to, under Alex Salmond, when they started to win the argument about a referendum for, you know, separation, the SNP became big. And then they didn't just become big, they became big. And the British people, and it wasn't about a Labour government, it was about an English government telling Scotland what they could and couldn't do. Yeah. So the reaction from the Scots was, well, we don't want any of them, because they're all English. None of them understand Scotland. Forgetting the fact that about 40 or whatever it was, 45 MPs were Scottish, you know, including Gordon Brown, it didn't wash. It totally didn't wash. So you then come back to England, and since Farage set up UKIP, you've always had this four-party system. Farage and UKIP may not have won seats, but they certainly disturbed the electorate. They certainly disturbed the number of people who are voting. And I've said this, ever since 2024, when Labour got elected, they didn't get elected on this wasn't a Blair wave. I mean, I worked for the party for the Blair wave, and that was everywhere. We had the election, and it was outstanding. People just came from everywhere. This time, we had fewer votes than the last election, fewer votes than at any time since, I think, who was it, Callaghan? Yeah, a long way ago, with fewer votes. So it's not voting. They've not voted in a popular party. And what they're suffering from now is that a Labour government isn't doing what people who don't vote Labour want. It's not about what Labour voters want. And then what happens then is people get sucked into, oh, they're all no good. So Farage comes along with this flag-waving thing, and loads of people who would traditionally vote Labour disappear because they can't see Labour delivering for them. But more importantly, they're not delivering for their neighbour. Their neighbour's never voted, probably. Mm. They're not about voting for somebody else. Probably never voted.
11: But
15: so it's an uphill battle.
11: Yeah, I mean, is it not a case of, well, the thing is, though, because of the communication skills are somewhat to be desired, and people are going, look, you know, we're fed up with this. There's no change. We were expecting change. It's been in small increments rather than sweeping changes. And therefore you're going to be going to an alternative, which is like rip it all up and burn it all down and start again, which is what maybe you could argue that the reform are offering, Alf.
15: A reformer offering, rip it all up, burn it down, and live with the consequences. They're not capable. Listen, no party, whoever comes into power, no party, no leader is going to change the financial system in the world. And that's what the UK, Spain, look at Spain, higher RPI than it is in the UK. It just goes on. It gets worse. And nobody believes it. And you just go, what is it about people that don't understand what's going on? And I listened to what Arlie was saying. And this whole list, listen, I could have probably done four times the list that Arlie did. And well done for reading them all out. But first of all, nobody's listening to that. I don't know why they're not listening to it, but that's of no consequence. Secondly, none of the issues that you're talking about directly affect. You tell me what free school meals does for an old age pensioner. Old age pensioners are worried about the triple lock. They're worried about their children's mortgages and their grandchildren's future. They're not worried about, you know, free school meals and stuff like that. I mean, they are. They're concerned, and it's really good that they do it. And, you know, some of the things that come across, which also drags you down. I'm not being funny, Andreas. You know nothing about the NHS. And you say they haven't done it. Listen, waiting lists have come down by 500,000 in 2 years.
13: Alf, I take offence to that.
15: Good.
13: Because
15: take
13: you don't
15: offense
13: know what,
15: because
13: you, don't
15: you
13: know
15: said
13: whether I know
15: you said
13: or
15: they
13: I
15: put
13: don't.
15: The money in, but they haven't
13: I
15: achieved
13: take offense
15: anything.
13: To that.
15: Waiting lists are still going up. They're not going up. 500,000 people taken off the waiting list, and everybody knows. I tell you what, I'm waiting to see a hospital person in Spain. I've never waited as long in Spain in my life since I've lived here. So every country in the world are all suffering from, why is the medical profession going down? I'll tell you why, because we don't pay the nurses enough. Don't mind about doctors and surgeons and all that. We don't pay the nurses enough. We don't pay, believe it or not, we don't pay the cleaners enough. We don't pay the porters enough. We don't pay all of those lower income people. We don't pay them enough. And they're having to do second jobs and third jobs and things like that. If you go to Norway in the 80s, everybody had three jobs. You know, that doesn't happen now because they grew their economy. But you cannot say they promised to put money into the NHS, but nothing's happened about waiting lists, because it's not true. So I don't mind you saying things that if they were factually true, but to say something like that is just not true. So change your stance. You don't have to say the NHS has become the wonder of the world.
13: I don't have to change my stance just because you say it. I have my opinion. I express it. You express yours.
15: Absolutely, but you can't.
13: It doesn't matter. You can disagree with me, but don't tell me what I know or I don't know, because you have no right to tell me that.
15: You cannot tell people what is not true. It is not true that waiting lists have... Nothing's happened on waiting lists in the NHS. 500,000 people less on the waiting list. Go and tell that to the people in Britain who are waiting for hip operations and stuff like that. This isn't heart surgery level. This is basic health provision. 500,000 people off of waiting lists.
11: I mean, the main thing at the moment is that obviously we've got he's having this crisis concert. 76 Labour MPs now calling for him to resign. I've got some new adverts to bring in here. So, cut to the chase. Do you think he's going to go in the next week?
15: I think it's reached. What do they call that? With the seesaw, the bit in the middle, the pivot. It's reached pivot point, not tipping point, it's reached pivot point. So at the moment it's balancing. The scales are balancing. Because even if they get their 80 odd, it creates there will and must be an election for a new leader. No, it's not a new leader. An election for a leader. But that doesn't stop Starmer, who automatically would be on the list of candidates. So people assume, if they get to 80-odd, he goes. Not true. It just means more bloody disruption and crap in the country.
11: Yeah.
15: More disruption to the Labour Party. Everything just goes so wrong. I mean, I've got a million other things that you've all said. And Andreas, please don't take offence when I say you're not telling the truth. Because if you're not telling the truth, you're not telling the truth.
11: I don't
15: mind you saying that the NHS isn't that good with all the money they've put in. That I might agree with.
13: I don't want to enter into that, Alf. I don't want
11: anyway,
13: to,
11: we're going to go to Alf. Thanks for the calls in. We're going to a break and then back.
15: Okay, I'll ring back later with my other 20 points.
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11: always live, always lively. 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Larry the Cat has, he's not moved out, so we know. Right then. 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
11: If you'd like to send some sort of healing crystals or CBD oils or any sort of like Tibetan gong things to show, you know, the singing to calm Andreas down after that. Because, group hug, everybody? Are you right?
14: Yeah, I know.
11: Slamming the desk there, like, I don't know. Like, ever hear Michael Heseltine swinging the mace around the House of Commons? It was something, you remember this. It's before TV was in the Parliament, thank goodness. But Tarzan himself.
14: I know it sounds like an advert for a car maker, but you have to live life with passion.
11: Now, is that wouldn't be a Chinese car, would it, of course?
14: Stop criticising my Chinese car. I'm so happy with it.
11: Exactly. Ebro used to make trucks, used to be a river.
23: Tractors.
11: Tractors.
14: Tractors, yes.
13: They're made in Barcelona. Well, assembled in Barcelona.
11: Yeah, yes. So, no, there is a new story.
13: My patriotic side.
11: Your patriotic duty to buy Chinese.
13: Yeah.
11: You little Mossad agent. You. Right, then, moving swiftly onwards. 952-784-4000 is the phone number. Lightening the whatever. To the WhatsApps we go. Good show as always, Giles. This is Paul from the People's Republic of Manila. Good morning. Manilva, even. Good morning to you. I'm sure we have listeners in the Philippines. Good show as always. When your lady guest, that'll be you, Ali, says that Starmer hasn't lost much in the recent election. Starmer has lost the whole country of Wales and the whole country of Scotland, and obviously has to go. Meanwhile, thank you very much, David from Kettering says I'm doing a great job, keep it up. Meanwhile, good morning, Joes and panel. That's me. You're the panel. I'd just like to say, and I'm Joe. Joe's bar.
9: I was wondering.
11: Joe's bar, but anyway. I would just like to say, I don't think Starmer should go. I know he's not a favourite of mine, so the least, but he is what he is. And we need stability. But I find it sad, though, that there's people who are saying what the state, the country's in places like Essex, other counties are available, and other things they voted for. Brexit, but it comes up as that's been spell checked as breakfast. But voted for breakfast, that would have made more sense. Brexit dominates. They bit the bullet and go for a referendum, give the people a referendum on rejoining. And if that doesn't work, then kick him out. No more referendums, for goodness sake. Meanwhile, Alfie and his olden day politics. Fight back, Andres. There you go. That's from one. Meanwhile, Paul. Good morning, Paul. Sorry, this is going to be a long one, so brace yourselves. Local election losses when the PM didn't resign. Thatcher, 1,066. Major, 2,018. Blair, 818. Brown, 321. Cameron, 405. May, 1,134. Johnson, 485. Sunak, 747. Didn't say what trust was, but anyway, she did, didn't she? The political media is in full bloodlust mode. Oh, I like that. That's very good. The political media in full bloodlust mode and wanting to feed off a seventh prime minister in 10 years. When do journalists stop reporting on facts and try and drive the narrative? It doesn't matter who the prime minister is. The media will just continue to attack. Starmer is far from perfect. Made some stupid mistakes, i.e. winter fuel allowance, Mandelson, etc. He's not a natural communicator, and his communications team are somewhat south of SW1TE. His stance on the EU is neither one thing or the other. He wants to be close to the EU, but won't cross Brexit red lines, which comes across as dithering. Meanwhile, he's far from the incompetent PM he's being made out to be. He's more a management style by committee. 2 years in and 60% of the Labour manifesto is delivered or on track. By the way, total waiting list early 2026. NHS, the total waiting list, 7.22 million cases, fallen from a peak of 7.7 million in 2023. Meanwhile, Francesca's come in. Chill, Andres, we love you. And then sent a picture of kittens. There you go. There you go. If that doesn't make you happy, look, you feel better now. There you go, you see. Thank you, Fran. Thank you, Francesca. Old school friend. Yes, it was Michael Heseltine. Who sprung the mace bend, as we called him, Tarzan. Due to that last comment, I'm going to deal with digging up my veg instead of listening to some. Okay, thanks very much for that. One more quick break, and then back with more Viewpoint.
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11: Always live, always lively. Joined in the studio by Andres Gallardo and Ali Ababapule. Ali, you have something to say.
9: I was just thinking about, you know, the clown saying that Starmer is the worst PM ever. But then just think about Cameron, who was the one who sold out the country with Brexit, then ran away. May, the one who said no deal is better than a bad deal and failed to implement anything. Johnson, who was the one who lied constantly, hid in fridges and allowed thousands to die unnecessarily during Brexit and caused havoc. To COVID. Truss, the one who crashed the economy in less than a month, and Sunak, and I can't even find anything that Sunak did. So if you put all of those five clowns, which were in the government before, and you're going on about Starmer and the Labour Party doing a bad job, I'd much rather have the Labour Party plodding on and doing what they're supposed to be doing and doing the manifesto, which they said they would do and are doing, than that lot before, because it was a disaster.
11: Now, just breaking news. The Minister for Devolution, Faith and Communities, Meta Van Bulle, has quit and sent a letter of resignation to the Prime Minister. She's urging Sir Keir Starmer to do the right thing for the country and the party and set the timetable for an orderly transition. So, yeah, you're shaking. Yeah,
9: unbelievable. These people are supposed to be behind the Prime Minister. It's the party that got voted in. He's trying to do a job of work.
13: Not only voted in, but they've got a vast majority in Parliament, so they should have. You could have foreseen a 5 year of a stability in government, and being able to develop a lot of changes to the country for the better. After 14 years of, especially the last few years of the Tory government since Johnson, they were disastrous. You would think you could only do better than what has been there. But the end result, I know you're sort of praising all these achievements and so on. And some of them are, when the immigration reform came out with the Mark Mood, I remember saying this program, I think that his plan is really good. I think I cannot fault it, you know. So they have, but it's not only one thing. They have to deal with all of them. And if you look at the welfare bill, it's gone up and up and up. The credit rating of the UK is dropping down. So the interest you pay on your debt, which is accumulating since Starmer got to power, it's more and more. So, it hasn't performed as well as you would expect for a party who hasn't been in power for 14 years and who's got a thumping majority in Parliament, where they have really the muscle to reform and to improve things in the UK. They haven't done that, and that's where they're at that. That's why we find this situation where the people who go to vote, I'd have to say the participation was only 31%, which is pretty low. But nevertheless, the people who went to vote decided to vote against what the Labour Party stood for up to the point of that election, since they won the general election. So you can't say that the people in the UK are satisfied with it, because the evidence is that they are not.
9: They're playing into the hands of Reform. This is exactly
13: winners of all these is Reform. You're absolutely right. They are laughing. You know,
9: if the UK turns around and gets him out, Starmer out, they would have had six PMs in 7 years. The previous six PMs covered a 36-year period. Mm-hmm. And the current situation cannot be led, at Starmer's door. It's the combination of the media and also what appears to be a cesspit in Westminster. And I absolutely agree with that.
11: A cesspit?
9: A cesspit. I'm coming back with my cesspits. Okay. I like cesspits.
11: Right, okay.
9: Cesspools also.
11: Indeed,
9: don't
11: indeed.
9: Forget. But look at what the media is doing in the US, which is right-wing, completely funded by billionaires, and the same thing is happening in the UK at the moment, and this is all a huge, tremendous cesspit. It's a mess, and it shouldn't be put at Starmer's door. He wasn't the one that kicked all of this off. It was from before. And I'm not a Labour voter. I wasn't. I'm stuck bang in the middle of everything. But quite frankly, I think this is just a witch hunt.
13: I think it's against the man. By his own party.
9: Oh, very much so, which is what I can't understand.
13: As I said at the beginning, they're fearing for the position, and they're acting now before it's too late. But what they are doing is just throwing the country into chaos.
9: Totally.
13: By creating this crisis in government, which could end up with Keir Starmer being ousted and replaced by someone who hasn't got the full support of the party anyway. So it's a situation where there's no winners here. And you can only blame Starmer and his government for being in that position, because they shouldn't be in that. That's what I'm trying to say, that they shouldn't be in that position, because they've got enough.
9: Yes.
13: Enough power that they are so lucky to have that. Many governments, right. I mean, if you look at the composition of other governments, look at Italy, look at Spain, look at Portugal, look at all these countries where they haven't got that kind of majority. They shouldn't be in that position. They should be developing a plan that gives, and with enough time, 5 years, to really make a difference of a new Britain. And they're not doing that. And that's clear for what we see on every day. I mean, you talk to people with businesses. They're struggling, you know. They cannot hire new people because of the cost of hiring people now. You're looking at, you know, at all of these things that they're happening around, and this disenchantment generally. You talk to any English people. I do talk to English people a lot. And they haven't got any confidence in the future. They, you know, I mean, of course, a lot of it has got to do with the cost of living, which part is, you can't blame Starmer for that.
11: Right.
13: But really, they are disenchanted with the country, and the general feeling is that things are not going well. And it shouldn't be like that, because they have the opportunity of a clear path to make real change.
9: Isn't Lisa Nandy supposed to be the media person for the Labour Party?
0: Communications. I think so.
9: Well, if she is, she should get out. And they should bring me in, because I'd do a better job.
13: Right, maybe you're right. When you all those achievements that you read earlier on,
9: yes, people don't know about.
13: They haven't been communicated rightly. And
9: no.
13: I mean, the school meals, for instance. I know that the Alf was saying that doesn't affect the pensioners. Well, it doesn't, and it does, you know, because pensioners might have grandchildren who could benefit
9: of
13: from
9: course.
13: That. So all the policies directly or indirectly affect everyone. So all of those are important. And, yeah, they haven't been communicated those things properly. And all that is being communicated is the plundering of the national insurance contributions the fuel allowance fiasco, the U-turns on different policies, and so on. So that's all is communicated, and people are not happy with it. And understandably, they're not happy with it. In the meantime, the welfare bill keeps growing and growing. The borrowing keeps growing and growing at a higher interest rate. So that's a recipe for disaster. So it needs to be tackled soon enough. Otherwise, by the time the next generation comes, there will be no country to run for Farage or for anyone else.
9: You're making good points there, Andres. Yeah. I was looking at just now, there's something called Threads, which is a very good social media platform. Excuse my voice, I've got problems with dust again.
11: Yeah.
9: And I looked at the UK Labour post. There's not one single post on that. And yet, if you look at Threads, the British people who are commenting are practically all screaming, why is the UK Labour Party not putting this out in social media like it should be, hammering it everywhere? Any gains that they're doing, anything which they're doing properly? Nothing. Null. Zero.
11: David Dinsmore, by the way, permanent secretary, director for government communications, former editor of The Sun, amongst others. But he's been very, very, that is from the government communication service.
9: Well, he's doing a lousy job.
11: He's doing a lousy job. I'll let him know that you said so.
9: Please do.
11: Yeah, 952 78 4000 is the phone number.

0: moment, etc., etc., so that Joe Blog, down wherever he's living, understands that. And it's not been going out. It is horrendously bad.
1: Yeah, there's no exit route on all of these with Starmer. You know, I said, oh, let's get rid of Starmer. Let's put someone else. There is no someone else decided yet. So there's got to be a contest there. The contest of the people who are in place are not going to get the full support of the whole party. So you could be in this situation next year. You get a new, let's say, just for argument's sake. In a year's time, you could be in the same situation where half the party wants him out because perhaps he's not performing as well as he should. So they risk their MP's positions and they don't want him there anymore. So it's just, if you get into that, if you take that route, you might not get out of that.
2: Right then, we are going to the end of the first half of Viewpoint, back after the national and international news.

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5: I'm Debbie Russ with the BBC News. Keir Starmer is holding what's being seen as a make-or-break cabinet meeting as his future as Britain's Prime Minister hangs in the balance. It follows disastrous local election results for his party last week. More than 70 Labour members of Parliament have called for him to stand down. Several ministers have also reportedly urged him to set a timetable for his resignation. However, some of his party, including the Chief Secretary to the Prime Minister, Darren Jones, have backed him to stay.
6: I really do strongly reject the idea that the public really want to know about the internal ups and downs of Labour Party politicians. The Prime Minister is Keir Starmer. That's what people elected at the last general election. And look, we can play fantasy politics as much as you like, but I just think it's right to recognise that what the public care about is the future of our country, and that is what the government is getting on with delivering.
5: Israel's parliament has approved a law to set up special military trials for Palestinians accused of taking part in the deadly Hamas-led attack on October 2023. The tribunal will be able to sentence those convicted to death. Human rights groups say the special procedures will remove the right to a fair trial. Yolande Nell has more details.
7: This law passed with 93 votes to zero, an unusual level of cross-party support in the 120-seat Israeli parliament, the Knesset. And what it basically does is it's empowering a panel of judges using both civil and military law to hand down the death penalty by a majority vote. And key parts of these hearings, expected to take place or begin in about a year's time, they're going to be shown on a live stream in a specially set up Jerusalem courtroom.
5: President Volodymyr Zelensky says Russia's launched more than 200 drones at targets in Ukraine after a three-day ceasefire. He said Moscow had taken the decision not to extend the truce. The Russian military claimed it had shot down 27 Ukrainian drones. Neighbours of Iran are continuing their attempts to bring Tehran and Washington towards some sort of peace deal, despite the increasingly belligerent tone of the two protagonists. Turkey's foreign minister will hold further talks in Qatar today. President Trump described the current ceasefire as on life support after he read Tehran's latest demands. Caroline Davis reports.
8: The exact details of the proposal have not been made public, but Iranian state media had earlier reported that they included the US paying war reparations to Iran.

0: and recognising its sovereignty over the Strait of Hormuz. Posting in English on social media, Iran's parliamentary speaker Mohammed Baghir Ghalibaf said that the US had no alternative but to accept the 14-point proposal. He said the longer the US dragged its feet, the more American taxpayers would pay for it. Both sides are digging in, with a real risk of miscalculation.
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4: Good morning, this is your Spanish news. The Hansa virus hit MV Honduras and departed Tenerife for the Netherlands yesterday as the last six passengers and some crew members were evacuated from the luxury ship. The Polar Expedition ship carrying the remaining passengers, four Australians, one Briton who lives in Australia and the New Zealander, docked briefly at the port of Granadilla de Abona, allowing them 19 crew and two doctors to disembark. Then sailed on to the Netherlands with a 25-man crew, as well as a doctor and a nurse. Mission accomplished. We've just wrapped up the operation and the ship has set sail, Health Minister Monica Garcia says. Millions will swap Spain's Mediterranean beaches this summer for its rugged mountain coastline as they venture into the country's less visited regions to observe a rare solar eclipse on August 12th. The Spanish government expects the eclipse to draw 10 million foreign astro-tourists, with many heading to rural villages in the northwestern and central Spain that lie along the eclipse's path. This is nearly as many of the 12.6 million visitors who visited all of Spain last August, official data shows. Spain views the event as a chance to showcase seldom visited parts of the country and to help address concerns about over-tourism on the Mediterranean coast by redistributing some of the crowds away from the saturated beach resorts, the government said. The event is expected to generate €362 million of spending by guest house visitors over the week of the ellipse, with 88% of those coming from foreigners. China's Geely Automotive Holdings, whose brands include Lotus, Polestar and Volvo, have agreed to buy Ford's idle workshop in Valencia so as to build cars in Spain. This is according to media reports. Geely will buy the Bloody 3 assembly shop near Valencia, citing industry sources. They plan to manufacture a new energy vehicle model based on its global intelligent new energy architecture, as well as another model for Ford. Given the EU's anti-subsidy tariffs on Chinese EVs and high import tariffs on complete vehicles in emerging markets, acquiring and retrofitting existing production lines overseas has become one of the best ways for Chinese automakers to expand internationally. And that's your Spanish news.
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4: Viewpoint. Always live, always lively. Welcome back to the second half of Viewpoint with me, Giles Brown, joined by the A-team, Andres and Aria, this morning. We've been talking all things cabinet related. That it looks very lovely in the UK. I mean, how to be in London when the sun is shining, but it looks very lovely.
8: You're looking at the background of the studio of Sky News.
4: I think I can tell that's because last time I looked, you see, oh look, Giles Wilkes is on
8: there. It's always sunny in that studio.
4: Yeah, but last time I looked, there wasn't a giant sort of rhomboid hanging over the shard. But meanwhile, unless I've got my meds mixed up, I got wrong again this morning. But looking at the ministers arriving at cabinet meeting. Morning to you, Richard, who said Keir Starmer signals he will not stand down. Tells the cabinet the process for challenging a leader has not been triggered. There are several other people that have been triggered, and speculations as a real economic cost for our country and for families. To the lines we go. Morning, caller, you're live on TRE. What's your name? Where are you calling from? What's your viewpoint, please?
10: Good morning again, Giles.
4: Oh, morning, Alf.
10: I'm going to be quick, promise.
4: Okay.
10: First of all, this is... I'm not being funny, Andreas, but you do say things, and sometimes you have to be commented on. Labour didn't lose thousands of council seats. The forecast by the media was that they would lose 2,000. They lost less than 1,500. So it's not as bad as what they said, but it's still bad. What did happen, though, there was a complete sea shift. Remember, though, these are local elections. Less than 40% of the population vote in local elections. The figures will all be out at some stage through Wikipedia or whatever, but less than two-thirds, less than two-fifths
11: 31% of the country...
10: Pardon?
11: 31%.
10: Yeah, they do get published. Yeah, all turnout figures get published by ward, let alone by council. So they're all published, and they will be, but obviously you have to compile them first. The second bit is, of course the 2024 intake of MPs feel vulnerable. They were vulnerable before the 24 election as to whether they would get elected. There was no landslide, as we keep saying. Most of those MPs won by very, very small majorities because of the first-past-the-post system. If we ended up with, the Spanish system or any other system of proportional representation, we would always have a hung parliament. It would never be anything different. Now, there's pros and cons to all of that, but in my view, first-past-the-post ain't good enough. Whatever proportional representation comes in has got to give a majority party the rule, and somehow or other. I don't understand how, but... So there's a real complication. Was it don't wish what you don't
4: Careful
10: want.
4: Careful what you wish for.
10: Yeah. And then, secondly, you have to understand, because you said it twice, Andreas, you have to understand how the Labour Party works. It's called a broad church. It's called a broad church for a reason, because we have every political faction under the sun in the UK come into the Labour Party. They came into the Labour Party because the parties that they are associated with, like the Communist Party, would never get elected. So you have lots of communisty type people, lots of Marxists, lots of whatever, socialist campaign I heard the woman say on the telly last night. So what happens is, yes, it's a massive majority. I've worked in six local authorities where there have been massive majorities. Where I live, People's Republic of Newham. I worked in Greenwich, which I turned into the People's Republic of Greenwich. And the first thing you know is that the larger the majority brings a bigger opposition, usually internally. In Newham, it was the Marxists, militant. They got involved, or a Labour MP defected. That didn't help.
4: Right.
10: But it wasn't about, and if you look at all the election results, Labour haven't lost loads of seats to the Tories. They haven't lost millions of seats to Reform. What they've lost to is the Greens. And what you've got there, technically, is you've got some sort of, I'll keep it polite, an extreme left-wing leader who sounds like Farage from the left, who's populated the Greens and put them on a momentum.
12: Right.
10: Just won them loads of seats. But, you know, give him a chance to be in power. We'll see what these green local authorities do and how the people that live in these green authorities, you really, really accept what's going to come. Because, believe you me, it won't be like what they've ever had.
12: Yeah.
10: It won't be like that at all. And the other bit was the welfare bill. The welfare bill and the amount of money that's put in, remember, the Labour Party were the ones who were trying to change... No, the Labour government were the ones, the cabinet, were trying to change the welfare benefits through the welfare benefits bill. Who defeated it? Labour MPs, not the Tories. I mean, obviously the Tories and the Lib Dems and all that, they're always going to be in opposition. But Labour MPs said, you can't do that on a welfare bill. So we do have a massive welfare bill created by backbench Labour MPs, not by anybody else. And then the question comes, I think Starmer asked it of Badenoch. So what do you want us to do? Stop giving money to Ukraine? Stop giving money for overseas development? Stop money for, you know, education or health or whatever? Is that what you want us to do in order to afford all of these changes? It doesn't work. And the MPs, by the way, not one of them, because they ain't got a backbone to do it, not one of them have resigned their seats. You know, I'm giving up as an MP because I can't stand being in this government.
12: Mm.
10: Not one of them is saying, Starmer, you should put yourself up for election. All they're saying is, you should consider resigning. Why? Simple. You ask them the question, why should he resign and not you?
12: Exactly.
10: He's got to resign, but you don't have to. And I've been involved in the Labour Party for about 50 years now. An active one for most of the time. Since in Spain, you know, I tend to be at a distance, but I keep my eye on it because Britain is where I get my funding and everything from.
12: Yeah.
10: But this isn't the first time we've seen any of this.
12: Yeah.
10: And what we're seeing is no different than before. When the unions split away from the party, Unite the Union, of which I'm proud to say I'm no longer a member of, my union merged with them, so technically I ended up being an employee of Unite the Union, and they're just awful. They've reduced their money to the Labour Party by 40%. And you and you want the Labour Party to sort out the Birmingham
12: just
10: bin disaster?
12: Coming in here, they're saying
10: anyway.
12: Funding. Thank you very much, Al, for the call.
10: Cheers.
12: Thanks very much. 952-78-4000 is the phone number. Some bits and pieces coming in via the WhatsApp. If you want to say hello, get involved with this one.
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12: And some bits and pieces coming in. Well, before, just the latest of the latest, because I'm monitoring my news feed at the moment to see what is coming in. The flashes that are latest are the minister's told the meeting of the cabinet he's staying in his role. Keir Starmer opened up by insisting that process for challenging him as leader of the Labour Party has not been triggered. As that's going inside Downing Street, the first government minister is quick, calling for him to resign in a resignation letter. So far, at least 78 of his own MPs have withdrawn support for the Prime Minister. There were reports some of the top team were going to tell the Prime Minister he needs to set out a timeline for leaving the job. But he still has allies, including the Work and Pensions Secretary. The pounds weaken further as political instability continues, sterling fell against the US dollar and the euro. And the UK long-term borrowing costs have surged higher too. The WhatsApp's coming in. Place your bets. Thank you very much for that. Starmer out by May the 15th, 14%. May the 31st, 40%. June the 1st, 51%. December the 31st, I end of the year, 78%. Good morning to... Mark Jones, morning bro, has sent me the picture, which I can't see, but this is a picture. You see that got a laugh? Starmer reveals makeover ahead of his speech to bring back voters. They've got Starmer in, like, literally a Stella Artois T-shirt, one of those white, street, you know, the, I believe they call them white mutants, but he's tattoo, skinhead, and Rule Britannia tattoos and the Cross of St. George. Thank you, Mark. Very good indeed. Good to have you with us. I should put that on the socials. Meanwhile, looking at some of the WhatsApps. Very good indeed, Mark. And there he was, gone. Funding? Is Alpha Terrorist Cell? As Alf said, he got funding from the UK. And on that bombshell, back after this.
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12: I'm still recovering from that picture of Sir Keir Starmer with the shaven head, tattoos, and a Royal Britannia across his chest, but thank you for that. Jimmy, do you think that would work?
8: That would work, certainly.
12: God, blimey, Governor. Put the fear of it. You put that on Dover. That would scare the small boats away, apparently. Looking at this in via the studio. So I'm still laughing at that picture. studio@tre.radio. Giles, Alia is stating that the US. Alia, here we go. Alia is stating that the US media is right wing and pro Trump. It's so laughable, I nearly crashed the car. She couldn't get it more wrong. She also says Starmer has stuck to his manifesto, taking away winter fuel allowance, inheritance tax on farmers and other thefts, paying benefits to up to three wives. We're not in the manifesto. 3.5 million people voted reform because Labour are screwing everything up. Unemployment at its highest level, borrowing at its highest, inflation at its highest. Smash the boats. Laughable. I could go on, but you would run out of time.
18: Okay, fine. Whatever.
12: Thank you very much. Vote Aliash, but vote Baba Pule on the whatever foundation. Right, then, let's move away. Well, he's still there. So since we started, Sir Keir Starmer is still the head of the UK government. Talking about elections, all things. Andreas, I thought we'd do a little bit to get away from this. We could talk. I mean, good grief, it's 21 minutes past, and we could talk about will he, won't he, should he, shouldn't he. You know, let's not even go down the the reform thing. What's happened to Camp Binface, I think, is the question we should be asking, and the run for the Raving Lunatic Party. However, if you are driving around the southern parts of Spain, you will see there are some striking images on bus stops, on lampposts, and whatever. Juanma Moreno on one side, and on the other side, which sort of baffled me a bit, because it was a green background for the PSOE candidate for We Are Into the Andalusian Elections.
19: No. María Jesús Montero.
18: That's right.
19: Yes. She was the vice president, so number two to Pedro Sánchez, heavyweight of the Socialist Party. That she was sacrificed, that would be the word to use, to come to Andalusia. She comes from Seville.
12: Okay.
19: To fight the election to Juanma Moreno, who's got an absolute majority in Andalusia.
12: So
19: the elections are on Sunday 17th, this coming Sunday. And the big question mark that we'll have to see on Sunday is whether Juanma Moreno, the PP candidate and current president of the Junta de Andalusia, will renew his absolute majority in the regional parliament, or he may have to do some kind of deal if he's short of the 55 seats that he requires for the majority.
12: Now,
19: the polls suggest that he will probably renew it, but not 100%. Some polls say it'll be just short. Some others will say he's just over. It's quite a, it looks, on Sunday is going to be nail biting, I think, to see whether he wins or not. But that is a reflection of how the country feels on the performance of the central government, because this is the fourth regional election that we're going to have. The previous three have been won by the Conservative Party, the PP. In those, none of they haven't reached the majority for themselves, so they had to do a coalition or a pact with Vox, which is our Spanish reform kind of party,
4: and then some.
19: And that's created a lot of a debate on some of the government agreements that they have signed with Vox, because some say that he's racist, some say that he's, you know, is not progressive enough, if you like. But for some other people, they don't mind. They seem to the way that he should be. However, that gives you an idea, very similar to the UK, that when you come to regional elections and local elections, like the case in the UK, people are casting the vote and showing the disapproval of the party in government. We'll see what happens on Sunday. It'll be, as I say, nail biting, because until the last minute, we will not know whether Juanma Moreno has got the majority that he wants, or might be a little bit short and have to do a deal with possibly Vox.
4: Here's the thing, though. I mean, it's quite incredible that if you consider the way that the political landscape of Andalusia has changed in the past 20 years, because this is the region that gave us the first socialist prime minister, Felipe González, Sevilla, etc. You know, the PSOE, it has always been, up until 20 years ago, Andalusia had been, you know, a Labour, a socialist heartland, and that has changed completely now. If you look at the way that, you know, I mean, okay, we're talking about the Costa del Sol strips, and let's not even go back about Jesús Gil, but what I'm saying is all the, you know, the Costa del Sol, for example, is very much Partido Popular. We've got María Ángeles, you've got Jesús
19: García Urbano,
4: yeah, as well. Yeah. You know, it really,
19: and De La Torre in Malaga,
4: De La Torre, yeah.
19: So it's been Malaga has been a stronghold for the PP for quite a while now. But Andalusia as a whole has been a stronghold of the PSOE for I think it was 36 years, something like that. I don't know the exact. Well, as many years as Franco was in power, put it that way.
4: Yeah. Because of its rural agricultural past,
19: etc. Yeah, it's supposed to be like a more working class, if you like, society, which tends to vote to the left. And it's been the stronghold of the PSOE, it's always been Andalusia. They lost that, and they lost that on the back of a big corruption scandal, where the European funds that were supposed to go to the unemployed were misused and used to buy votes from in different regions, and people misusing the money for other things like cocaine and prostitutes. So that was a big scandal.
4: One of my favourite chapters of the Thunder Andalusia has to be the cocaine chauffeur who, you know, every day they go into the office for about 3 seconds and then go out and they, because they were setting up ghost companies to siphon off money that was supposed to be put into parachute companies. It was absolutely disgusting, you know, from the European Union, and high ranking officials in the old Thunder Andalusia set up little ghost companies, phantom companies, so they would collect that money and then they go off and use it for various research and development projects.
19: Yeah, that was a big scandal, and that brought the 30 odd years of government down and gave the alternative to the PP and Juanma Moreno. What's happened is that Juanma Moreno is quite a level-headed guy, is a liberal, but very well balanced, and he's done good things. He's done a good government, and it's a guy who will proof of that is that he will probably renew his majority, which I think it will be in general. It will be a good thing.
4: Could you argue he's had a good year? Because obviously we've had these devastating floods that took place throughout. Well, two things: a) the flooding that we had around, around Wolver, Hedeth, etc. And then the tragedy of the train crash up between Granada and Cordoba.
20: I wouldn't call it a good year.
4: Well, you know what I'm saying.
20: But he's had to manage two things that were very, very difficult in terms of how many people were impacted by it, and secondly, all the media attention and how efficient everything had to be. I think he did well. He was everywhere all the time. He was close to people. The emergency services did their job. There were in the floodings. There were no casualties.
4: He was there front and center, wasn't he?
20: He was everywhere. He was unbelievable, everywhere. And he was really concerned. I mean,
4: hugging the mayor of Hedeth, for example, and you know.
20: I don't like politicians when they go on a stage and cry. But when he did, I saw it was so genuine that I think that it impacted me, and I thought this guy really feels for what's happening, you know. And it was nice to see a genuine expression of feelings from a politician.
21: I think which he handled it very well, actually. But it's a completely different thing. I overheard a conversation between tourists where I had to interject. They were absolutely adamant that Malaga was the capital of Andalusia. And they got so angry when I said, no, it's Sevilla. And he said, what do you mean it's Sevilla? I said, no, it's Sevilla.
4: Sevilla. Right, okay.
21: I said, it's Sevilla, and that is the capital of Andalusia. No, it's not, it's Malaga. Anyway.
20: People in Malaga would like it to be the capital, but no, still.
21: I don't think it's going to happen for a while, if ever.
20: No, I don't think it will happen, and I don't think that the rivalry between Malaga and Seville, I think is a good one. It's a healthy rivalry,
21: yeah.
20: And both capitals and both provinces do very well. Having said that, Moreno has had its own problems during his tenure, because there was the big cancer scare. Patients on the mammograms weren't. The problem there was the system, and that's something I think they've changed that now, and I think they should never be in the system where after a test, if you don't hear anything, that means that you're okay.
21: No, you should be always told.
20: Yeah, that's what I think. It's like going to an exam and it said, yes. What's the result? So well, you don't hear anything, you've done well.
21: This is a horrific thing.
20: You would want to know.
21: Of course, from the fact that it's a horrific thing for a woman even to contemplate.
20: And possibly just being told on a personal level as well, not good to send in an app the result or an email saying, you're okay. You should be called and, you know, sort of. And I think, and in that system of, if you don't hear anything, that means that you're okay. There were some cases escaped through the net, and some people who would have to be retested weren't called in and everything else. That was a big scandal, and I think that the tainted his government under that mistake, which I imagine is down to the efficiency and the systems that the hospital in question had in place, that they were wrong. But I believe that's been he apologized profusely. The minister, if you call it in original terms, he's not called a minister, but just for understanding, had to resign. Someone put else in place, and he's been, you know, he dealt with it, put it that way. It was it was a mistake. It was a big mistake. But it seems that he has been corrected, and that says a lot for someone who can sort of deal with a mistake of that size and make it better.
4: Oh, yeah.
21: I was just going to say, isn't this a wonderful programme? We've gone through from politics in the UK to politics down here to boobs.
12: Yes, indeed. Indeed. We are indeed a broad church.
21: Being flattened.
12: Being flattened. Richard sent me some betting market again, poly market. President of Andalusia after the election. Juanma Moreno, 98%. María José Montero, 2%. So it seems to be a...
20: The polls show that the Socialist Party will have the worst ever result on an Andalusian election. They're not going to reach 30 seats. Which is unheard of for Andalusia and the Socialist Party. So that's a reflection of what happens nationwide, you know. Mm-hmm. They always say that what happens in Andalusia is a true reflection of what's going to happen if there was a general election.
21: Andres,
20: whether that's true or not, I have to look at data.
21: Which is the actual biggest region of Spain?
12: Andalusia.
21: Is it Andalusia? Yeah, yeah.
20: In terms of population, yes.
21: Yes.
20: But
21: okay.
20: Then you have, mass, say, as well. And then you have Catalonia, which is the very important for the rest of the nation, and of course Madrid. Madrid for the last 20 years or more has been a stronghold of the PP.
12: Yeah.
20: And
12: mm.
20: now we've got the loose cannon Ayuso.
12: He's back from a trip to Mexico where she was making friends and influencing people.
20: Yeah, but she was almost thrown out by the prime minister there.
12: That's what I mean.
20: Yeah.
12: My tongue was so far in my cheek it came out my right ear there.
20: Yeah. But
12: she was described by El País as the new Hernán Cortés.
20: Yes.
12: Right. Which, if you know your Spanish history, he's the original conquistador. You know, who took over, who destroyed our Maya civilization, etc., etc. So, you know.
20: So she's been compared to that.
12: I
20: do think that trip was orchestrated to generate headlines.
12: But unfortunately, not in the way that she wanted.
20: Well, for their supporters, that's exactly what they wanted, you know, because she's portrayed to be the leader or the president of the Spanish community, going on official business to Mexico and being thrown out is just a claim to say, you see, the left wing doesn't allow for freedom and democracy, and they just like throwing me out. So it's just a little bit, in my opinion,
12: but she came up against a very hard, you know, a woman. Is having to deal, the Mexican president is having to deal with drug cartels on one thing, unemployment, a World Cup coming up, a northern neighbour who perhaps isn't the best one in the world. I'm being very polite. Yeah. And then you've got Ayuso rocking up your doorstep. She's just going to say, bete ya, isn't she? Going to say, well, words that affect in Mexicano, because it's like, the last she wants to deal with is a woman who said during the pandemic, let them eat pizza.
20: Yeah, but it's her own doing, to be honest, because, I mean, I know that she has to deal with all of the things that you said, and they're very serious things for the Mexican people and so on, but she lent herself to that situation with starting criticizing Spain and the time of the conquistadors and how bad Spain behaved with the indigenous people when they were there 100 million years ago. So I think that kind of rhetoric got everyone's back up, and there was no need for that. And as you say, Giles, she's got very important things to deal with, and not to, you know, look back at historical events that are not relevant in today's day, trying to get some kind of compensation for what was done during the Hernán Cortés year.
21: Politicians tend to do that, don't they? They bring up these obscure things to score points with people or to make themselves look more relevant than they actually are.
12: Obscure thing. I mean, the basic wiping out of a civilization.
21: Of course not. Yeah. I didn't mean it that, Giles.
20: Imperialism has done a lot of damage throughout history.
21: Go
20: you know,
21: away.
20: The British.
21: Huge
20: damage, and the Spanish, of course. But how far back do you go?
21: Exactly.
20: Do we go to? Shall we claim that the Romans? Let's go to Melania and ask for compensation.
12: What have the Romans ever done for us?
20: Exactly. But you can't. You have to know history and learn from it, and that's what we don't do. We we learn history, but we don't learn from history. And that's what we should do, rather than just going and trying to get some kind of compensation for something that happened hundreds of years
21: Jamaica
20: ago.
21: Tried to do that, didn't it? Jamaica tried to do that with the UK.
0: What, sue them for...
21: Yes.
0: Well, they're all... I mean, all
21: they all try.
0: They all try saying, oh, this is cultural appropriation, but how far... You have done this, you know, and I don't know, we've only got 20 minutes, let's not go down the slavery debate. But
21: No.
0: What I'm saying is it's very easy for some nations to say, well, you did that to us and therefore we want recompense, you know, but yeah. How far do you go?
21: Exactly.
0: You know, are we going to say, well, you know, I'm sorry, but, you know, Fernando de Isabella, you destroyed El Andalus, so Damascus would like, well, you know, the Caliphate of Damascus was like this or the other. The Visigoths aren't very happy with the Caliphate of Cordoba because they invaded, so therefore, you know, I mean, who knows what the Carthaginians are up to?
21: They're very quiet recently.
20: The reason I say that we should learn from history is because, funnily enough, we commit the same mistakes that happened years ago, and it's a constant repeat of what happened. You know, if you look at the 1930s in the 20th century, you see some similarities of what's happening today in the world because we haven't learned from that. Although we know the history very well, or I'd like to think that people know history very well, it seems that doesn't teach us anything, and it should.
0: 952-78-4000 is the phone number. studio@tre.radio is the email. Ali, are you looking at me? You're looking at me because...
21: I'm just smiling at
0: you. You're just smiling at me.
21: I'm smiling at you.
0: It makes me nervous, you see.
21: It's always a very good, lively discussions we have.
0: Well, he's still there at the time at 20 minutes. Not you, Andreas, the Prime Minister.
21: Andreas is still here too.
0: He's here. Well, who's going to last longer, do we think? Andreas or the Prime Minister? We'll be back after this.
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26: Giles Brown.
0: There you go. Just showing Andrea's kittens. Just keep them quiet. You see, there you go. Look at the come. Yeah, that's lovely. Thank you, Francesca. Yes, indeed. Yes, nearly 80. Well, it hasn't. The number of MPs hasn't changed. Starmer says he expects the cabinet to get on governing. Wes Streeting accused of launching a coup. PM will hand Farage the keys to number 10 if he stays, says the Labour MPs. Ah, you got to love the Labour Party.
21: Load of rubbish. He's not going to hand the keys to Farage.
20: Well, they've got 3 years to sort this out, because that is the term that they left, and they still got that majority in Parliament. So, but if they don't sort it out, it could well be that they give the keys to number 10 to Farage, and that wouldn't be good news.
0: Cat would leave in disgust. Meanwhile, let's just go. More, yeah, that'll get you. I want to go back to that point about Andalusia, because we're talking about this. I mean, is it a marker? Do you think that Juan Manuel Moreno maybe will be setting a marker up for future run at the ultimate job as well? Don't you make that signal at me, Andres?
20: That is a good question.
0: Because if you think about it, the way he is, because Sanchez has been doing all the... No Eurovision Song Contest, guard. We've had, Spanish national who was kidnapped or who was allegedly detained and tortured by the Israelis, etc., being returned because he went on one of those flotillas to go and give out, one of those sanction busing, whatever you want to call it. So Sanchez is very good at getting the big picture, putting two fingers up to Trump, etc. But when it comes to actually nitty-gritty, as we've said before, it's very easy for a politician, and you have to look at Keir Starmer, to do the international thing. The hard thing is the nuts and bolts of governing, and perhaps Moreno has shown himself being at least able to do that because of what's been going on. I mean, I'm not saying that Andalusia says, well, we're not going to, we won't, Andalusia is not in Europe's Song Contest this year.
20: To the first question, could Moreno be the leader of the Conservative Party for the whole of the country?
0: Yeah.
20: Of course he could, but they are little things that make me think. Some leaders are very charismatic in the region, but not necessarily appeal to the rest of the country.
0: If you think about,
20: because the picture in Catalonia or the Basque country is very, very different.
0: Yeah,
20: they're not going to get a lot of support there because PP never gets a lot of support in those regions. But in some other areas, may not have the same appeal that he has here. It's the same with Ayuso. When people said, "Oh, Ayuso should be the leader of the PP," she's the leader of Madrid. Yeah. She has a lot of appeal in Madrid, but if you go to provinces, she doesn't get that kind of support. So I think Moreno would be better than Ayuso if Feijóo had to be replaced, which there's no signs that he's going to, but if he had to, I think Moreno would have more appeal for the rest of the country because he's very much in the center. He's a guy who's capable of talking to the central government. They had that agreement in Doñana when there was a problem with the water and everything else. So he went there and talked to the minister, and they, you know, sort of, he was a guy that you can negotiate with, and then you can get agreements with. It's very approachable.
21: Very
20: so
21: approachable.
20: I think that it would be appealing for the rest of Spain, but not necessarily. So as a party, they have to be careful. There is no intention, I think, of the current leader to be ousted at the moment because he's leading in the polls and he is winning elections in the regions where there are elections, and there's been three and the fourth one in Andalucía. So there is no reason.
0: This is Partido Popular, you're saying, rather than...
20: Yeah, Partido Popular.
0: Because they've had this Extremadura, Aragón y Castile, etc. Yeah.
20: That's right. So, I mean, they're doing well. Why change the leader? I don't think there is a need for that. If they don't manage to get a good result in a general election, maybe they have to consider to renew the leader. And I think the name of Juanma Moreno could be in the mix. Whether he wants that or not, that's a different thing. Because if you can be very comfortable doing a good job in your region that you are comfortable with, and he might not want to go into national politics because that's a different animal.
0: I mean, do you want to do a lot of infighting with a bunch of Basques or Catalan separatists, or you know, deal with Bildu Mossad or the Galician?
21: Agents.
0: Yeah, exactly. What? Sorry,
21: Mossad agents.
0: Mossad agents. No, but you know what I'm saying. The whole machinations. Sure. Because you go up to the north of Spain, with the greatest of respect to our listeners in Galicia, etc., and Asturias. And the Basque country, and it really is a patchwork kilt, isn't it, of alliances. It makes Game of Thrones look like bleeding play school.
20: Yeah, but and you have to think as well that the dealing of the two regions, the Basque country and Catalonia, are very, very difficult because they're both aiming, or some parties there, they're aiming for independence. We know what happened in Catalonia in 2017. That hasn't gone away. It's been quieter. And
0: Puigdemont's been very quiet recently.
20: He's been very quiet, yeah.
0: What's
20: but
0: he
20: he's pulling
0: What's
20: the strings of Sanchez. And that has been the problem from day one in this parliament, is that Sanchez was reliant on what Puigdemont would do or not to do, and he's made so many concessions to Puigdemont that is embarrassing. I mean, you could go red faced to see the things he's done, starting with the amnesty for the politicians who attacked the status quo and the constitution. So that amnesty was just one of the many things he's done to keep Puigdemont happy. And to keep a power in that way, I think it's not only embarrassing, but I think it's immoral, to be honest, because Puigdemont is a right-wing politician, and Pedro Sanchez is very proud of his left-wing stance. And he is doing what he's doing internationally is to save his image, because I imagine that when his career as prime minister finishes, he will want a nice cushy little job in Europe or NATO or whatever, you know, United Nations or anything else.
21: He's been feted all over the world by saying, you know, oh, we're not going to do this, we're not going to let Eurovision anyone take part. All of these sort of things which come out
0: really
21: very well on the
0: Eurovision
21: world stage, but really don't have an awful lot to do with what's going on in the internal politics of the country.
20: Yeah, you've got a lot of musicians devastated about Eurovision. Now, he's a clever guy. I'll give you that, because he is taking flags up with him that he knows that they're going to have a majority support. To support peace is very difficult to criticize. I support peace, you know. Sure. No, I don't support Pedro Sanchez, but I, you know. So yes. it's very generic. No to war. Of course, nobody wants war. I don't know anybody wants war. Do you want war, Alia?
21: No,
20: exactly.
21: No.
20: So
0: it's
20: very easy to sort of become popular using those flagships, you know. So that's what he's doing. And internationally, he's stood up to Trump. Really?
0: Well,
20: all he did is the same as Starmer say, you can't use the bases to go and bomb Iran, you know. Mm-hmm. So he's not. And in terms of NATO and the budget.
0: The thing is, because of the nature of the Spanish bases in, sorry, the American bases in Spain, it's always been, I remember, you know, Nota OTAN, you know, like that whole, you know, graffiti in the 80s. You mentioned the American bases, it hits a direct nerve in certain sections of the Spanish society, and they go, yay, especially the PSOE lot. They're like, yeah, stick it, because they never wanted the American bases, you know, here in the first place. And so therefore, if he goes, you know, if you say you can't use the American bases for any attack on Iran, there's going to be a section of even more so than you would do in the UK, that stand up and go, absolutely, you know, lose their minds and go, yeah, Sanchez is sticking it to the man, etc., etc. And, you know, Spain allow, you know, these flotillas that are going off to break the blockade of Gaza, etc. You know, it's that plays to an audience on
20: but
0: the
20: that
0: left.
20: He has resuscitated something that he was buried, you know, a little bit like Franco.
0: hang on.
20: What I mean is that the bases, the American bases in Spain, they had a section of the people against them because it was seen as something that Franco did with the Americans at the time.
0: Yeah.
20: Was buried when we joined NATO, because that was very easy explanation. We are part of NATO. The Americans are here. It's all fine. We're all a big, nice family. The problem is come now with the war in Iran.
0: To the lines we go. Morning, caller. You're live on TRE. What's your name? Where are you calling from? What's your viewpoint, please?
2: Hello, it's Gil from Calgary.
0: Hello, Gil.
2: Hello. You mentioned Sanchez on the Eurovision, okay?
0: Yeah.
2: I saw Sanchez on YouTube, and he was saying the following thing. He says, I'm not against the nation of Israel. I'm just against the government, okay? Yeah. Now, the Eurovision Song Contest, when the singers sing a song, do they represent the countries they're coming from, or do they represent the governments? Okay? I wonder whether you could answer that question.
0: I would say, you know, from the man on the back of the Clapham Omnibus, I would say they are supposed to represent their countries and not their governments, Gil.
2: Exactly. So if that is the case, why does Sanchez decide that he wants Israel to be outside of the Eurovision? The Eurovision Song Contest doesn't recognize, you know.
20: The answer, Gil, is a populist.
2: He's
20: a populist. He thinks that by doing that, he's going to have a section or a large section of the population agreeing with him, saying, oh, Israel is terrible, so they shouldn't be the Eurovision Song Contest. He has no... it makes no sense, simply because what you said is absolutely right. They represent the country, not the government.
0: Yeah, the other thing if I may, Gil, as well, it's a soft target. Something like the Eurovision Song Contest is dead easy to soft target. You can virtue signal all you like. You can stand going, yeah, hey, aren't we great? You know, and it is like saying, oh, we're not going to take place in the Intercontinental Tiddlywinks Championship either. It's a soft target rather than,
2: well,
0: you know,
2: first,
0: it's easy to.
2: Okay, well, first he's a hypocrite because he contradicts himself, okay? And secondly, what I always said, he's an anti-Semite, okay? And there's no way around it. I mean, he says things like, Israel is a genocidal nation, okay? I mean, I wouldn't say the Germans are a genocidal nation. They committed genocide, but they're not a genocidal nation. That would be very offensive. I mean, the Spanish committed one of the, you know, severe genocides in history. I wouldn't say the Spaniards are a genocidal nation, okay? So he is an anti-Semite, and I think people should say that. And, of course, not just him. There's a lot in the political elite, in the left-leaning, and in the media, and so on.
0: Okay, right. So, but that's, you could say that there's an, yeah, there's always been an anti-Semitic feeling, you know, throughout Europe, Northern European, strikes Southern European history. So, yeah, get that one.
2: Nowadays, it's more or less the extreme left. It's moving to the more moderate left. I know that in America you have anti-Semites on the right, like Tucker Carlson and Candace Owen and Nick Fuentes and so on. Okay, but that is a relatively new phenomenon. It's mainly on,
0: well,
2: you know,
0: got
2: mainly
0: some
2: on the
0: questions
2: right
0: coming in here saying, well, the thing is, Gil, is the fact that, you know, Israel shouldn't even be in the Eurovision Song Contest. It's not in Europe.
2: No, but the Eurovision Song Contest is for those countries which are members of the Eurovision Broadcasting Corporation.
0: Oh, right.
2: That's how it works.
0: That's correct. Anyway, thank you for your call in there, as always. Yep, 952-78-4000 is the phone number. Okay, that's why how it works, you see. It's part of the Eurovision network. I didn't know that, you see. There you go. 952-78. Well, go on.
20: I just wanted to add what Gil said. I mean, I would, if I was Sanchez, I would be embarrassed to have been praised by Hamas and the Iranian government for their support, you know. I mean, that is, any other politician who had support from a terrorist group and a terrorist nation should be embarrassed. But he is made a policy out of that, and he gets a lot of public support. Surprisingly, gets a lot of public support. But I personally wouldn't like to be praised by Hamas for anything that I've done or said. I was to be completely, you know, saying that I'm doing something wrong here. And I think Sanchez hasn't got the message of saying I've done something wrong if the ones that are praising me are Iran, Hamas, and their proxies. It's incredible. But, as I said, he's given him some popular support because that... The news have been so highly manipulated, not only in Spain, I think in the whole of Europe, that he has seen that manipulation and taken advantage of that manipulation for his own benefit.
0: But that's the way a politician, the Machiavelli politicians will always
20: say.
0: Yeah, but
20: I mean, you can be as, you know, dodgy and whatever in the world of politics. I understand that, but being praised by a terrorist group in a terrorist country is not something I would be proud of. And funnily enough, he is, and so happy. So that is surprising, and it's embarrassing for Spanish people. Certainly it's embarrassing for me, whether public opinion agrees with that. So be it. But I don't have to follow public opinion. I've got my own opinion.
0: 952.
21: Which is why we're here.
0: Indeed. If you want to get your opinion through, is it into the last, three, 4 minutes here in the numbers?
3: To contact TRE, please call 952-78-4000. 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
0: Right then, 3 minutes left of the first half. What do you think about the World Cup? It's the World Cup next month.
20: That's what I'm saying, that we've got the World Cup. Next month is starting. It's very, very exciting, isn't it?
0: I'm not excited. I'm not going to fuck.
21: No.
0: No.
20: Okay, I'm on my own on this one. I don't follow public opinion.
0: I'm back to the European Tiddlywinks Championship, to be perfectly honest with you. I think it'd be a much fairer competition, and they're not going to charge me $8 million and half my kidney to go and watch a match between Cabo Verde and Panama or whatever.
21: Yes.
20: Cabo Verde play Spain, by the way, so you'll probably be interested in that one.
0: Isn't that, is that with or without Hantavirus, the new winger? Because Cabo Verde was where it started.
20: Yeah, now that you mentioned Hantavirus, that's another trick of the Spanish government on the Hantavirus.
0: That was nice. That was nice. The good people of the Canary Islands going, we didn't ask for this.
20: Yeah,
0: exactly. Thanks, government.
20: But did you see the media display and all the paraphernalia they created around the whole thing of the boat arriving offshore and then getting the little boats to disembark people and the planes waiting, medicalized people with, you know, all the masks. It was like a terror ship had arrived with the aliens inside or something.
5: Yeah,
20: it was all a publicity stunt because everyone knew, and scientists and people in the know said that obviously there's not going to be a pandemic, but
0: that's what they said last time.
20: Yeah. But what they did was a display to show how good we are in Spain and how human we are, and we're helping these poor people on the boat, you know, we've taken all these precautions, we have spared the world from something terrible.
0: Andres,
20: it's a pure publicity stunt.
0: Embarrassing. Because this came from the Antarctic, okay, and hantavirus, okay, from the Antarctic, the South Pole, yeah, and it comes to the. And this is at the start of summer. We're going to be very, very, very worried about what's going to happen around the start of December, coming from the North Pole, because that will be Santa virus.
21: And on that note, we should end.
20: That's one of these crackers that you get at Christmas, you know.
0: Yeah, exactly.
21: Cookies. So,
0: we could do that for Viewpoint. We could have the festive Viewpoint crackers.
20: Yes.
0: Will Keir Starmer be head of the blimey? Will Keir Starmer be head of the Labour Party by this time at Christmas? Well, probably not. Right then, almost out of time. You're just getting a brickback thrown at you for being a Mossad agent, by the way. In a

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1: And we've managed to get a Eurovision in the whole thing, which was brilliant. So thank you very much.
0: You see, indeed, a broad church. This show will be repeated at 6 o'clock. I'll see you tomorrow, 8 in the morning. Stephen Ritson is up next.

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2: Parachuting at that time was not for the faint-hearted. Even so, the pilot overshoots the landing slightly and she ends up stuck in a tree.
3: On Let's Talk, we discuss politics, history, crime, sport.
2: She can hear people moving around and your first thought is going to be, are they Gestapo? Yeah, you know, are they local French?
3: But there's always time for a good laugh.
2: But luckily, a man comes around to greet her, who is in fact part of the resistance. And his line is brilliant. 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
7: I'm Debbie Russ with the BBC News. Some British cabinet ministers have rallied round Prime Minister Keir Starmer, whose political future remains under threat. They've said no formal leadership challenge has been initiated following the Labour Party's losses in local elections. Sir Keir told his cabinet that the past 48 hours had been destabilising for government, and that had a real economic cost. But many in the party remain deeply unhappy with his leadership. Anita McVeigh is outside Downing Street.
8: We had a post from the Housing Secretary, Steve Reid, as the meeting was apparently taking place, saying this is not a game, warning against instability, urging the party to back the Prime Minister. And at the same time, we're hearing that the number of MPs calling on the Prime Minister to go to set out a timetable for his departure has ticked up slightly, now standing at 78, so approaching a quarter of the party's parliamentary body.
7: Israel's parliament has approved a law to set up special military trials for Palestinians accused of taking part in the deadly Hamas-led attack in October 2023. The judges will be able to sentence those convicted to death. Yolande Nell has more details from Jerusalem.
9: It will see a special military tribunal set up in Jerusalem with trials to be live-streamed. A panel of judges will be able to hand down the death penalty by a majority vote. This is justice for the victims, the hostages, the families and the entire people of Israel, a sponsor of the bill said. Rights groups oppose the death penalty on moral grounds, but also criticise special legal procedures, saying they remove the right to a fair trial. They claim some testimony has been extracted through torture, which Israeli authorities deny.
7: Neighbours of Iran are continuing their attempts to bring Tehran and Washington towards some sort of peace deal, despite the increasingly belligerent tone of the two protagonists. Turkey's foreign minister will hold further talks in Qatar today. Pakistan has rejected as misleading reports in the US media that Iran has parked some military aircraft in Pakistan to shield them from future American airstrikes. The claim came from CBS News, which also quoted US officials as saying Iran had sent civilian aircraft to park in another neighbouring country, Afghanistan. Charles Haviland reports.
10: The Pakistani Foreign Ministry said Iranian planes that had arrived during the ceasefire were being used to move diplomats to and from peace talks. It said US planes had done exactly the same for their negotiators. Pakistan said some such aircraft had remained in anticipation of later rounds of engagement, but it categorically rejected reports that Iranian planes were at the airbase in the garrison city of Rawalpindi for their own protection. Meanwhile, the Taliban government in Afghanistan denied the presence of any Iranian airplanes on Afghan soil.
7: BBC News.
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0: 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It was very important, but we forgot about it. 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
3: Buenos dias. Good afternoon. Welcome to Europe Today. It is Tuesday, the 12th of May. Thank you to Giles, to Alia, to Andres, to all of you for calling. Boy, oh boy, what a hatchet job against Pedro Sanchez, eh? At the end. Pedro Sanchez, for the record, the Spanish Prime Minister is not anti-Semitic. Besides, he doesn't get to decide whether Spain's in Eurovision or not. Gil got it almost right. The European Broadcasting Union, that's right, based in Switzerland. Israel is a member, has been since, I don't know, the beginning or a hell of a long time. So that's that one. That's why it takes part. Australia's the weird one. But because they love it so much over there, it would seem, I don't know, particularly in Sydney, the colourful nature of it. And so remember, they were invited once and then, well, it sort of worked out. Or maybe Canada's next. It's a stepping stone, isn't it? What was the other hatchet job? Right at the end, snuck in there. On the hantavirus. Andres. I thought I liked you. I do like you. But I don't know. I've not had the pleasure of meeting Andres. Claudia. Giles and a couple of other guests, maybe, but, you know, personally, but this sort of the automatic, like anything that Sanchez does is wrong. Of course, there are political differences. Sure. Yeah. Okay. But this is sort of the mocking of it was staged and it was performative and the whole thing with the boats there and the Canary Islands and them offshore and everyone there and in their PPE equipment. This was at the request of the World Health Organization and the European Union. And would seem to be an act of solidarity in the world. What? How would you have it? So, all this performative stuff and all this stupid masks and that. And suppose that they'd, whether it's in Spain or Cabo Verde or, you know, on the main coast, the mainland of Africa somewhere, if they'd docked there instead on the west coast of Africa, what would we have been saying then? You know, and it started to spread. And, we don't know. And that person, well, they got a plane from Abuja to Cairo, and then from Cairo to Vienna, and then you've lost control. So I find it, almost irresponsible at this stage. But of course, we who look at Facebook and, have shares in ivermectin, for example, no more than the World Health Organization, don't we? And the CDC and the ECDC. By the way, for what it's worth, 42 seconds before my program began. Before the news. So 7 minutes ago, Radio Televisión Española. So the main Spanish broadcaster, Última Hora, breaking news. This is just in. Confirmado como positivo por antivirus el paciente español ingresado en el Gómez Ulla que había dado positivo provisional. Confirmed that one of the people in the military hospital in Madrid, the Gómez Ulla hospital, confirmed that he or she has hantavirus.
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3: Better double check the time. 12:10, las 12:10, because it may be a moment in history. We say, oh, at 12:11, Keir Starmer resigned. He has told his cabinet now, they had a meeting this morning. I think it's finished now, but he told them, he's not resigning. He said the threshold for a leadership challenge hasn't been met. It seems no cabinet minister called directly on him to resign during this morning's meeting. And in comments that effectively dared the health secretary, Wes Streeting, to launch a challenge against him, Starmer said he intended to get on with governing. He said, as I said yesterday, I take responsibility for these election results. And I take responsibility for delivering the change we promised. As I said yesterday, like the kid who took the cake that you were reserving for the guests for dinner that evening, having been told that the cake was for the evening dinner guest. I take full responsibility. Consequences, I've taken full responsibility. Anyway, that's apparently what he said to the cabinet meeting this morning. We'll hear just a little. He gave a speech yesterday, no tie on, no jacket, sleeves rolled up. Just a little, maybe, indicator. He's like, right, down to business. You know, roll sleeves up, get on with the job, tuck in, crack on. After the terrible election results, local election results for the Labour Party throughout. The Tories did badly, as did Labour. The ones who did the best were Reform. I know you can interpret it in certain ways that, you know, compared to projections, how did they do? But there's no getting around it. Reform did very, very well. Didn't they? They went from 2 to 400 and something, or I don't know the last count, 500 local councillors. From 2! The Greens did well, not as well as expected, but very well. But Labour did awfully. Tories did badly. They all try and paint it. They get one that they weren't expecting to get. Woohoo! But nobody in Labour's painting it as, well, you know, it's a sort of victory. It isn't. Just before all of that, because there's a lot, as always, I moan sometimes, you know, say August or Christmas week, if I'm on air, then often it's just no one's around. But that'd be a welcome relief, actually, you know, news-wise. I mean, they're not making more news. It's like if you said, right, I've got a library, and I go, my ambition, I've got this quite nice big library at home, I'm going to read all of these books. Damn it, they keep publishing new books every day, you know. Before all of that, Emmanuel Macron, the French president, he is in Africa. He's been doing a tour of a few African countries, and there's a two-day summit in Nairobi in Kenya. I think it's the first English-speaking African country that he's been to, for what it's worth. And this happened. There were some people, there was a part of this two-day summit. He is actually the co-host of this summit in Nairobi, co-host. And there was some event and some people were on stage discussing something that was to do with youth relations and so on between France and Africa. And quite a few people in this gathering, as you might imagine, of course, French president is there, but he's not on stage. He's in the front row, and there are people jabbering away somewhere in the hall, in the room. It was a hall or a tent. But Macron's had enough, and he gets up on stage, and this happens.
10: Destroy our environment, open air burning, air pollution, and our beaches are dirty. So then...
11: Already? You're not waiting your turn.
12: I will make order.
13: Excuse me, everybody. Hey. I'm sorry, guys. But it's impossible to speak about culture, to have people like that super inspired coming here, making a speech with such a noise. So this is a total lack of respect. So I suggest, if you want to have bilaterals or speak about somebody else, something else, you have bilateral rooms or you go outside. If you want to stay here, we listen to the people and we play in the same game. Okay? Thank you.
3: Versions of that clip, they're cut off. There's a woman, one of the women who's on the stage, the one said already, she thought he was getting up to take his turn to speak early. But most of the clips, the versions I've seen, the very last word of this was cut off. I'll play for you just a few words. For whatever reason, some people are having a dig saying, oh, the colonial. Sky News Australia, right, who are to the right of Genghis Khan and Fox News, nothing to do with Sky News in the UK. Unfortunately for Sky News in the UK, they share the same logo because of, once upon a time, before they were split off. I guess they both have the right to the logo. I mean, they're so different. I don't know why Sky News Australia don't just change. Well, they say, no, you change, British one, I suppose. Are they trying to pretend to be, sort of authoritative, normal, not like this program, with its opinions and so on. Are they trying to piggyback on? I think they might be, It's why they've kept all of the logos and everything. But of course, they're having a dig, the arrogance of him and so on, because anybody who's not far right, they don't like. That's the basic starting point for Sky News Australia. So they were saying it was an example of the arrogance of the European. Bear in mind, as I say, it's a tiny, crucial little point. He was the co-host officially of this gathering. So this summit, so, it's not like he's a guest, there was, it's embarrassing, but, elbow the person next to you. Come on, it's your, get up and say something, but at the end, this, and the very last word is chopped off from most things. I don't know if, because some news agencies thought it would be controversial or what, but here's what this woman says.
10: Thank you.
3: She takes the mic back and says.
11: And this, ladies and gentlemen, is called.
3: Right, and this, ladies and gentlemen, is called. So that's what, I checked and I went around all different agencies to see, and they all go.
11: And is called.
3: So that, ladies and gentlemen, is called, and they cut it there. But this is what she actually said, for what it's worth.
11: And this, ladies and gentlemen, is called leadership. All right.
3: Anyway, okay. Well, there's the shenanigans in Africa. I thought it was going to be calm down there because who's nowhere near. Now, the situation in the UK for Keir Starmer. Well, first of all, after those disastrous results, he gave a speech yesterday to try and put his premiership back on track, and it hasn't worked with, I'll get the latest count, but it seems like 70, it must be obviously in climbing, 70 Labour MPs want him to go. There's a bit of a sort of like, go or set a timetable now for when you're going to go. The Andy Burnham, the mayor of Greater Manchester, because he's not an MP, but many say he's the one thing, somehow get him to be an MP at a push in the Lords, but to be an MP by election or something, then he could stand and, he could become the leader. It's quite possible, and could become the prime minister after Starmer. If he's in that situation. But he isn't there yet, you see. Obviously, can't just be voted in leader tomorrow because he's not an MP. So there is the Andy Burnham camp, it would seem, that are like, don't push Starmer out just yet. Wes Streeting, the health secretary, who's chomping at the bit. Not remotely, unanimously wanted as the new leader among Labour MPs, it would seem. Well, it's clear. But maybe his people, he and his team, his people, get in now before Andy Burnham becomes an MP and then challenges and he'll win. Yeah. Zangela Rayner maybe is an also-ran at the moment. But anyway, so before all this, just, half an hour or whatever, but just over 2 minutes to give you an idea of what Starmer said, which appears not to have worked, but he's talking to you, me, everyone. But of course, he's also talking to the people who could potentially boot him out.
14: The election results last week were tough. Very tough. We lost some brilliant Labour representatives. That hurts. And it should hurt. I get it. I feel it. And I take responsibility. We are not just facing dangerous times, but dangerous opponents. Very dangerous opponents. This hurts not just because Labour has done badly, but because if we don't get this right, our country will go down a very dark path. So just as I take responsibility for the results, I also take responsibility for delivering the change that we promised, for a stronger and fairer Britain that we must build. I think what we witnessed with the last government was the chaos of constantly changing leaders. And it cost this country a huge amount. A huge amount. And I'll tell you who paid the price. It was working people. They paid the price of this. They are still paying the price of this. A Labour government will not inflict that on our country again. We were elected with a mandate to change this country because of what had gone before. And that is what we will do. Yes, I acknowledge the frustration. Yes, I acknowledge the results are tough. Yes, I acknowledge that we've lost brilliant representatives across the United Kingdom. And I have a responsibility for that. But I also have a responsibility to deliver the change that we were elected and that we promised this country. And I'll deliver on that. I'm not going to shy away from the fact that I've got some doubters, including in my own party. And I'm not going to shy away from the fact that I have to prove them wrong, and I will. I had my doubters when I took on the Labour Party. I had my doubters who said we couldn't change this party and make it capable of winning an election. And I proved them wrong. And when we did that, I had my doubters who said, you can't lead us to a general election victory after the loss in 2019. It was so bad. It's not possible. And I proved them wrong. I'm going to prove them wrong again.
3: Okay, Stummy Estelle, I'll just nip in and out of your comments because otherwise, you know, we get a backlog. Alan, hello, Alan says, look how popular he is still after so many years. Who are you talking about, Pedro Sanchez? Bear in mind, he's prime minister with a fragile coalition, of course, depending on these little parties. So, you know, his popularity amongst, if that's who you're talking about, among socialist voters is high. He's popular among large swathes of the world, obviously because of his foreign policy stance. And he's unpopular with some parts of the world for the very same reason. But I would say on balance, it just stands to reason, just numbers, the math, that Pedro Sanchez is far more popular abroad than unpopular. But of course, domestically, well, obviously, it's just along party lines, right? That's a bit unfair. I'm being a bit too nice to him in that regard. Of course, cost of living, housing, I mean, everything else, but el alquiler, rent. That's the thing. And of course, well, he hasn't sorted it. There are attempts and so on, but probably if Feijóo, the PP guy, you know, the opposition conservatives, if he were the prime minister and had been for the last few years, I imagine it'd be the same because he probably wouldn't have sorted out the housing issue either. I would guess. I doubt Vox would either, you know, throw all the foreigners out and there you go, loads of empty houses, go and take one. I simplify, but that's essentially the vibe of the message. But yeah, if that's who you're talking about, and you say nicely done on the Macron thing, merci. Sky Australia, according to my long-time mate Sean, is rubbish, and he lived in Australia for 20 years. Yeah, they're just, they're morons. I've been told, don't call people. They are. I mean, they're climate denying, you know, all of that. They do not have the best interests of the people of Australia at heart. And the rest of us, we can do one. Rod Weeding, hello, Rod, says, isn't it ironic that this latest virus is cited as one of the side effects of the COVID jab? Is that nonsense, Rod, or do you have some, you know, decent evidence of what you've just said? Trying to be polite here. Maybe. You'd think we'd know, right? You'd think the WHO might have mentioned it? Rather than constantly saying, this is not like COVID. Okay, over to you, Rod. Give me some evidence to back that up. Thank you, of course. Don't think about have a go at any of you that it's, I don't like you. I don't want you around. But you wouldn't want me to just be nice and, you know, like early ChatGPT. Well, that's such a brilliant idea. Whoever thought of putting trifle, urine, and steak together? Immaculada in the Mar Menor in Murcia says, thank you for your comments at the beginning of the program. I couldn't believe the whole hantavirus operation could be portrayed as a publicity stunt by anyone. I mean, things like this could be used as publicity stunts for whichever political party. They use them for political advantage, but that's not the case here. If anything, you know, the Canary Islands, well, the people there and the government saying, no, we don't want to hear it. Look, he doesn't care about us. And so, you know, nobody had any contact with anyone apart from the medics who are in all their gear, and that's it. And as soon as they're off the ship, the plane was ready on the tarmac, jumped straight from the ship to the minibus to the plane. I don't think they even went into any airport terminal building. Straight to the plane, chuff, off, and away. Thank you, Michael Leather. Jane on the Costa Blanca says, hello, Jane on the Costa Blanca. Has anyone actually asked Andy Burnham if he wants the job? I haven't got the direct quote here, but no, he does. He wanted to resign his mayoralty of Greater Manchester in order to stand in that double-barreled funny surname name of the Dorton and Benton, Benson and Hedges. Do you remember the recent by-election? And Starmer and his team, they blocked it, you know, being able to stand to be the candidate, which was won by the Greens, remember? The new MP who was a plumber, who was in the middle of training to become a plasterer, but let's put that to one side, I imagine, for now. So the Greens actually took it. Reform were fighting, of course, there. Bizarrely, partly, a lot of their stuff was a sort of dog whistle, anti-Muslim rhetoric, dog whistle, in a, you know, a constituency with a huge Muslim population. So, quelle surprise, ils ont perdu. So, yes, he definitely wants the job, Jane, or did, does. He was prepared to, you know, give up being mayor of Manchester to get the seat in order to be the candidate. Mark Jones, I don't know if this is one you sent to Giles or somebody sent to Giles. Anyway, it's Starmer's makeover. I don't know if it's referred to, and it's Starmer AI with, you know, a lion and a flag and union flag and a rose in England, Rule Britannia, skinhead, you know, the look. Giorgia Meloni, by the way, on AI images, she's come out because there's an image doing the, I've seen the image. It's her in a nightdress, a negligee. Giorgia Meloni, Italian Prime Minister, on the bed with her, you know, her knees sort of, no more, suggestive than maybe a catalogue, you know, a clothes catalogue that includes women's lingerie, you know, sort of teenage boy, anyway. And it's all right and everything, but you've got some idiots, or ignorant, I should say, should be nice, ignorant meaning they just don't know, bless them, but say Italian opposition politicians retweeting and saying, this is out of order, you know, she's no dignity for the Chigi Palace, you know, the Chigi Palace that go on about sometimes, the Prime Minister's official palace in Rome. What a lack of dignity. And she's had to put out a thing and saying, this is outrageous. The people do this and da-da-da-da. And it's not me. It looks fine anyway, but it's not her. But people still fall for it. Pompey Gary, again, the level here. Oh, no, Sean finds it bad, so it must be true. In other words, Sky News Australia. Enjoy, my friend, enjoy it if you want. Worse than Fox, Alan says, absolute nonsense about the side effects to the COVID jab. They've been putting these nonsense conspiracy forwards forward. I'm still waiting, Rod. And Richard says, there you go. I've got a quote here. Dr. Lucille Bloomberg, the former deputy director at South Africa's National Institute for Communicable Disease, she told CNN, this is not COVID. This is really not COVID. It's not even influenza. It's an unusual person-to-person event, and it might have happened because perhaps of a closed environment on the ship. Well, that's not very good. France 24, so the French news agency. There you go. Just on this, just very briefly. As this is France 24, I trust them more than I trust, well, you know, Alex Jones, whoever you got that info from. As the world saw with COVID-19, the only thing that spreads faster than a virus is misinformation, and hantavirus is no exception. Despite only a few confirmed cases, conspiracy theories have swirled on social media, falsely claiming hantavirus is a planned pandemic or a ploy to disrupt the US midterm elections. Others allege it's a bioweapon created by Big Pharma to poison people, or even that it's a side effect of the Pfizer COVID-19 vaccine. There you go. Somebody sent me, I can't remember who it was, one of you sent me one of these Lego videos, you know, that Iran has been putting out, you know, the propaganda videos where they're very well made, with a sort of a rap song or, you know, house, well, no, house, hip-hop or something, used typically. Very well produced, and it's their perspective on their, and the, you know, there's a lot of reality. You look at it and you think, yeah, that's pretty much what's going on. But combined with stuff that is, you know, Iran's claim and is dubious. I watched it this morning. It's a few minutes long, and it's on the hantavirus, and it starts, you know, in the usual way. But then it goes off. I don't know if you sent it to me and you're implying that it's true, but I don't know if Iran put it out. It looks like the same people. It's certainly the same method and style as the people that are making these videos for Iran. Some youngish, well, whatever, people who know about this stuff, and the AI, and they're very good at it, at editing. Those people, they're in Iran physically. I don't know where this hantavirus Lego thing came from, but if you do come across it, it's very well made. And I think it's about 7 minutes long. It's quite long for one of those. And it starts, you know, fine. It's a bit graphic, even in Lego, with blood, but Lego bricks and things, and lungs and kidneys. But then, if to my mind, it just goes off on one conspiracy trail. Anyway, just briefly back to what Frans van Katz said, just a few more lines. Many COVID-era conspiracy theories have been revived since the outbreak of hantavirus on a cruise ship, likely amplified due to the anti-vax movement and fears about a new global pandemic. As with the coronavirus, theorists allege hantavirus is a planned pandemic or plandemic created by Big Pharma and vaccine manufacturers, a biological weapon created in a laboratory to push vaccines onto the masses. Known conspiracy theorists Alex Jones and Marjorie Taylor Greene, who was notorious for sharing false narratives during the COVID-19 pandemic, amplified these claims on their platforms, with Green also sharing fake news that antiparasitic drug ivermectin could be used to cure hantavirus. There you go. Remember I said yesterday, she was, you know, she seemed to be becoming a bit sane when she started, you know, having a go at Trump for not releasing the Epstein files and saying she thought the Iran war was not a very good idea. And I said, but she's gone back to, you know, reverted to type with her nonsense on this. And indeed, Frans van Katz confirms it. John in Mikas, it just says, we know it's been around for 1,000 years. We know this because scientists have confirmed the virus's genetics and evolution with rodents that carry it. And those patterns show that hantavirus has existed for thousands of years, even though humans only identified it recently. And it was in South Korea, wasn't it? the Hantan River near there. So Hanta virus. That's the reason for the name. Thank you. Giorgia Meloni, let me just see her post. One second on the thing. Yeah. Girone questi giorni diverse mie foto false generate con intelligenza artificiale dispacciate per vedere da qualche solerte oppositore. 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Lo posso difendermi, molti altri no. I can defend myself, but many others can't. Right, so exactly, yeah. You know, if you're some, you know, a woman in this case, sort of working, I don't know, in a shop, and some people are out to get you, you're being bullied, maybe with school children, of course. But, you know, I can defend myself, but many others can't. Per questo una regola dovrebbe valere sempre. So for this reason, a rule should be applied always. Verificare prima di credere. Verify before you believe. There you go. This is my message from Giorgia Meloni to you, Rod. Verificare prima di credere. E credere prima di condividere. Oh, my God. I'm going to be on my pay grade now. Before you believe, and believe before you, whatever, just exchange, pass it on, to diffuse. Perché oggi capita a me, because today it's on me, domani può capitare a chiunque, to anyone, tomorrow it could happen to anyone. There you go. Well, it's the first time we've had a little dodgy Italian lesson on this program. So, back to the local elections in the UK, the results, the consequences for Keir Starmer and some thoughts on that in a moment.
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9: Stephen Ritson, Europe Today.
3: Las 12 y 38, Alan says, back to her Jewish lasers. That's right. Margie Taylor Greene, she told Emily Maitlis and a few British journalists to F off back to their own country, literally. And well, no, the full word, in the corridors of Congress. But, Not the Palisades. I think it was one prior to that, but big forest fires in California. And she suggested the thing. It's so bizarre. You think, hang on, where's the punchline? Is this some sort of joke? Complete straight face that they were started by Jewish space lasers. And I can't remember the exact thing. It's all, of course, nonsense. It was some anti-Semitic trope about the Rothschilds having a satellite or whatever. It's all nonsense anyway, so it doesn't matter which of the story was. You make up your own. Pompey Gary, let's go. Fingers crossed, ladies. 1 minute.
0: Good afternoon, Stephen. Is it me, or especially after COVID episode a few years ago, surely there's a facility now to get there with regard to the Hunter virus, to get the ship to pull into the nearest port or the most appropriate port or place and have facilities shipped to that? A bit like the Thunderbirds, a bit like the World Rescue Organization, something like that, rather than spread the people from the site to the ends of the earth. I would have thought it would have been easier and say designate one country, in this case Spain, and have all the facilities ready. I mean, you've got pop-up hospitals, etc., and certainly military facilities, which can be taken to a spot, rather than sticking all these people on planes and sending them to Britain, Holland, whatever. Surely you're just increasing the chances. Might be me, I suppose.
3: I mean, yeah, the thing is that the people that are saying, like Andres was saying, you know, performative and all of that, and the ones that, you know, believe the that this is part of COVID. No, it's not COVID. It's a side effect of having the COVID jab. All the people that are against that, the lockdown, the fascist state and overreach from the governments and that, well, they'd be having kittens at your idea, wouldn't they, Pompey? You know, it's bad enough that they were on this plane and they have to go and they have to isolate for 72 hours, depending what it may be, in either the Wirral for the Brits or in Madrid for the Spaniards or in Eindhoven. Well, they flew to Eindhoven in the Netherlands. I don't know if they're still there, the quarantine center there, the one in Nebraska in the United States. But if you kept them on a boat, and then the Canary Islands, the PP was saying, well, you're keeping them in the Canary Islands and that, you're endangering tourism apart from anything else because the perception, even if there is no danger of a leakage, but the perception, people go, you know what, I'll skip Tenerife this year. I think I'll go to Corfu, you know. Yeah, you'd think. I mean, especially as, you know, the ship is, well, it's designed, however many, yeah. In fact, the more I think about it, Pompey, you know, the more logical it seems, in the sense that, I mean, the problem is then the legality, if they're keeping an American citizen or whoever else, but suppose quite a few Americans, 17 Americans on board, you know, they say, right, this is it. And then what would Trump would go, that's it, Spain, you've really done it now. You're kidnapping American citizens, yeah? But on a practical note, yeah, sure, you go, where's there a place? They've got all the people on board to quarantine them for a few days. It was just, say, it's a week or 2 weeks. I mean, that's longer, but just for argument's sake. Quarantine them for 2 weeks. Where's a place where we could have the people all together and where they're, you know, they've all got, say, for example, their own bedroom separately, you know, unless they're a couple, and they've got, you know, food facilities and so on. Ta-da! On the ship. Exactly. Yeah, I think you're right. Yeah, Richard says, yeah, it's you, Gary, because when you, I was tempted to stop when you said,
0: good afternoon, Stephen. Is it me?
3: Yeah, and the answer being yes. Thank you. I agree with you. Kind of sensible that was, Pompey. Just double check your account hasn't been hacked. Jessica Elgott is the deputy political editor for The Guardian at Westminster, and she's quoted a Labour MP saying, we have to face up to the fact that every single one of them is useless. Andy's strategy has been a disaster. That's Andy Burnham. Angela has bottled it. Rayner. Ed, Miliband, clearly are hiding to nothing. Wes is AWOL. God knows what Catherine West is doing. I'm not quite sure how we ended up here. That's a quote from a Labour MP. And James O'Brien has said, put that person in charge, whoever that person is. Mayor of London, Sadiq Khan.
1: There's no sugar.
3: Labour, in case you didn't know.
1: There's no sugarcoating or spin when it comes to the results last Thursday. They were awful. As far as I'm concerned, good councillors lost their seats through no fault of their own. Really good Labour councils are no longer Labour through no fault of their own, or indeed City Hall. But because people are unhappy, disappointed, disillusioned with the Labour government. And I think we're doing a disservice to our great city and to Londoners, but also to those across the country if we don't recognise that as a party. And it's got to be a wake-up call. People voted in July 24 for change. People haven't experienced the change they expected in the first 2 years of the Labour government.
3: All right, I'll go to that. I mean, yeah, fine. He's stating the obvious, right? There's nothing newsworthy, especially, particularly what you want to see. It's just sometimes with these people, because he's obviously separate. He's got his own power. He's the mayor of London, elected separately, so Starmer or anyone can't, sack him or anything like that. But just sometimes it's interesting to see if any of the big wigs, in quotes, endorse a particular way. If he, thinking, mayors of the UK stick together, unite. So, well, I think maybe Andy Burnham, no, there was none of that yet. Diane Abbott, she is, well, she's an independent now, isn't she? Yeah. She, of course, was on the left of the Labour Party. Jeremy Corbyn, of course, all of that, and like the British Bernie Sanders, roughly speaking. And she thinks that Andy Burnham, Mayor of Greater Manchester, even though he's not her guy in the sense that he's not on the left of the party, but he should be allowed to return to Westminster.
4: Wales, Scotland, London, the North, they're all saying Keir Starmer must go. And I think unless he says that in one way or another, people, particularly the voters, are going to feel let down.
5: So for you today, the Prime Minister either has to offer his resignation on the spot or a timetable for leaving office. That's what you're hoping to hear today.
4: Yes. In all my time in Parliament, I've never seen such a crushing defeat for the Labour Party.
3: Okay, that says saying something. And when you consider the great majority that Starmer had before, but of course people don't see, it's not helped by things that are out of the control of a national government, such as the war against Iran, and the consequent fuel prices and the knock-on to everything else. But of course, basically Starmer's not delivered or not showing the message. Biden's economy was doing, all right, there were things, but you didn't get the message across. People don't feel better off than that's neither here nor there. Yeah. Catherine West, just briefly, she's a Labour MP, and the one that was saying, like, make up your blooming mind, lady. She said she's going to put herself forward.
6: That's not for me to say. That's for the nominations to go forward. As you can tell, I didn't plan to do this, but
3: she is also, by the way, a member of the Treasury Select Committee, for his worth.
6: I think it's the only way of getting people out of their torpor. And elections are exhausting. I completely accept we all need to sleep and, we need to see our families who we haven't seen much because we've all been on the doorstep, etc. But this is about the future of this country.
3: No, so she'd said, right, well, I'll put my name forward. And sometimes you do it as a sort of a stalking horse. Yeah, so, for example, if nobody's challenging Keir Starmer and then you say, Catherine West, this is her idea, she's changed her mind now. It's also fast. The idea is that Keir Starmer's the Prime Minister, say, right, I'm putting myself up, I'm going to challenge him. And then they go and have a vote. She wouldn't get it. But the thing is that, well, just in case, and that we need another candidate. And then the quote-unquote real candidates pop up then above the parapet. So that's sometimes why you see that the Conservatives have done similar things. You'll have somebody with, a no-chancer really, but we'll throw that in the ring. There are all sorts of shenanigans, politics. So, for example, suppose there's a round and it's, Angela Rayner, Ed Miliband, her, Catherine West, for example, and then there's whatever, it goes to other rounds, and then she's got some supporters, but nowhere near enough. Suppose you've got like 20 MPs that go, Catherine, if you go for it, I'll vote for you. And then she pulls out and says to, say, Angela Rayner, well, look, if you give me the Foreign Office, I know this is the way it works, not quite as, you know, as direct as this, but behind closed doors, after a couple of pints maybe, then I'll ask my 20 people, you know, who support me, to support you. You bring the votes along. It's all, you know, and they're plotting now. I mean, it really is, you know, Shakespearean, as they may say. Now, in the last hour, Beth Rigby from Sky has been standing outside number 11 Downing Street, speaking to Sophie Ridge about the latest. Now, after this meeting this morning of the Cabinet,
2: I've got, this is reading it blind, this is the Prime Minister at the top of the Cabinet. As I said yesterday, I take responsibility for these election results and I take responsibility for delivering the change we promised. The past 48 hours have been destabilising for the government and that has a real economic cost on our country and for families. The Labour Party has a process for challenging a leader and that has not been triggered. The country expects us to get on with governing. That is what I am doing and what we must do as a cabinet.
7: Wow,
2: so
7: there you go.
2: He has clearly said at the top of that meeting, no one has triggered a leadership ballot, so come and do it. I am standing and I'm continuing. He said, the country expects us to get on with government. That's what I'm doing and what we must do as a cabinet. So there you go. Keir Starmer there at the top of the cabinet, making it clear to those colleagues around the table that there has not been a leadership ballot triggered, that he is carrying it on. And that to me, Sophie, and I'm reading it, you know, straight out, it is the Prime Minister saying, you're going to have to directly challenge me. And the thing that happened with Catherine West was really interesting yesterday, because at the weekend she said, I'm going to put my name forward and I want 80 MPs to join me to trigger a leadership ballot, see if we can get the numbers. She then backed down a bit yesterday. So it changed from I'm putting myself forward to see if I can get the nominations for a leadership challenge. And it changed into I'm going to canvass opinion and see if there's enough MPs that respond to my email saying that they would like Keir Starmer to set out a timetable for departure. And when I spoke to people at Labour HQ, I was like, what does it mean? They're like, well, it doesn't mean anything, because the rules are you have to have 81 MPs backing another person to challenge the Prime Minister. And then that triggers the ballot. So I think what that is, in a way, is throwing down the gauntlet for the would-be challengers to out themselves. I think that is saying to me, Wes Streeton, if you want to challenge me, go ahead and challenge me.
7: Have you got the numbers? And also, I guess it means that, OK, you can have these nice, cosy chats. You can come into my office, you can pick up the phone and you can say, why don't you do this? Or have you considered X? But unless someone directly challenges, then he's not going to
2: well,
7: go anywhere.
2: I think what that is saying there is the Prime Minister is saying, there's a process for challenging me as Prime Minister and leader of the Labour Party. It's not been triggered. I'm getting on with my job. That's what you as the Cabinet should do. So really, he's digging in.
7: What I would say, though, is you're not getting...
3: He's digging in.
7: I mean, I guess this is not surprising given the backdrop, but he's not saying, I am going to continue fighting until the next election, or, you know, whatever happens, I'm going to, you know, fight in any leadership election. So he is, I guess, recognising the depth of feeling at the same time.
2: Yes, and I think that was what, you know, what you picked up with Darren Jones about the change in tone. I think that he is listening. I think the Prime Minister is listening. I think he realises the depth of feeling in the party, and he's not, I mean, it was a bit tin-eared, I think, when he did an interview with The Observer at the weekend saying, I'm going to fight two terms. It reminded me of Boris Johnson doing that when we were at the Commonwealth Heads of Government Summit in Rwanda, and he said that, and soon after he was ousted, because such was the fury of his MPs and colleagues back in London that Boris Johnson was even I think he said, I want to run three terms, and that just blew their minds.
7: Yes, and then they were, and it also made them want to go against
2: him. Yeah, so Starmer's not doing that. But clearly what he's saying is, I'm not going to set out a timetable for my departure, as these MPs are calling on me to do. I'm not going to resign. I am going to fight a leadership. I mean, actually, he's not saying he's going to fight a leadership.
7: I think that is also quite key.
2: He's not saying that yet. But I think he's not, in that message, He's basically saying, if you want to challenge me, come and challenge me. If you don't, let's just get on with it. But then the challenge, if it does come, then he'll have to weigh up whether he starts. He did say, he has consistently said, he will fight on.
3: Hmm. I wonder if in the new edition of the Oxford English Dictionary, whether they'll have Beth Rigby in there, you know, under the term estuarying. I think that's the accent, isn't it? Estuary, is that? Is it sort of towards Essex? The gerund, so ing, you know, singing, walking, running, and it's the g just gone, isn't it? It's like an apostrophe. Singing, walking, talking, running, doing. Yeah. Should probably be in there. I'm not having a go. There you go. we all do it, you know, when we're speaking in whichever language, habitually, whichever accent, whichever country you're from. But it, with her, it's sort of, it's a thing. I mean, it's not, what's the word? An elision. You know, when you sort of slide along. I'm talking about this. Say, for example, I would say, I'm talking about this. But in Liverpool, where I'm from, there's often the opposite, which is the G is really emphasized. Where you'd say singing, yeah, singing, I'm walking. Excuse me, I'm talking. Yeah. Beth Rigby would say, I'm talking. Anyway, it's all good. Things are only wrong until, or incorrect. They're only wrong until enough people use that grammatical flair, let me be nice, and then the OED just gives up and goes, you know what, we tried, but, you know, this is now correct. We was here, wasn't we? Yeah, I mean, if enough people, I don't know, maybe one day it'll become, you know, official. Alan says, biggest mistake Starmer made on being elected was to scrap the winter fuel allowance. It was and is their millstone, even though they retracted the decision. It was a political disaster which hasn't gone away. Yeah, it's a few on a list. I mean, he's not a man of vision, is he, really? The idea was, everyone knew that. It was like, he's just anything except them. Get the Tories out for now, you know. He's a manager. We just want someone to calmly manage it. So at least manage. And he's not been managing that well. There are things, I do understand that apparently hospital waiting lists are down. I don't know how much by and how well, but so there are things, but they're lost, aren't they, with the noise. She's from Colchester, Tim tells me. Gil in Culpeper says, Steve, it was Francesca Albanese who said that the Jews were responsible. No, you hang on. You say, I gave you two proofs that Sanchez was an anti-Semite, and yet you didn't address my arguments. I mean, some long things. Bear in mind, Gil, I can't address everyone ever says to me. I'll try and read them quickly, or speed read them. You probably think that Hitler was not an anti-Semite either. Do you think I'm an anti-Semite, Gil? You say it was Francesca Albanese who said that the Jews were responsible for the wildfire in Los Angeles. She's the UN Special Rapporteur on the Occupied Palestinian Territories. You put that in quotes, I see, that term. By the way, I disagree with what you said the other day and convinced that the world would be better without the United Nations. There's bad and there's worse, Gil. That's the point. Yeah, I mean, people throw out their, you know, their hands, especially the likes of India, you know, understandably say, excuse me, you know, if France is on the security, you know, permanent member of the Security Council with a veto, what about India, the 1.4 billion of us? Just a brief look at that, but we have to go to the news.
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0: Mission accomplished. We've just wrapped up the operation and the ship has set sail, Health Minister Monica Garcia says. Millions will swap Spain's Mediterranean beaches this summer for its rugged mountain coastline as they venture into the country's less visited regions to observe a rare solar eclipse on August 12th. The Spanish government expects the eclipse to draw 10 million foreign astro-tourists, with many heading to rural villages in the northwestern and central Spain that lie along the eclipse's path. This is nearly as many of the 12.6 million visitors who visited all of Spain last August, official data shows. Spain views the event as a chance to showcase seldom visited parts of the country and to help address concerns about over-tourism on the Mediterranean coast by redistributing some of the crowds away from the saturated beach resorts, the government said. The event is expected to generate 362 million euros of spending by guest house visitors over the week of the eclipse, with 88% of those coming from foreigners. China's Geely Automotive Holdings, whose brands include Lotus, Polestar and Volvo, have agreed to buy Ford's idle workshop in Valencia so as to build cars in Spain. This is according to media reports. Geely will buy the Bloody Three assembly shop near Valencia, citing industry sources. They plan to manufacture a new energy vehicle model based on its global intelligent new energy architecture, as well as another model for Ford. Given the EU's anti-subsidy tariffs on Chinese EVs and high import tariffs on complete vehicles in emerging markets, acquiring and retrofitting existing production lines overseas has become one of the best ways for Chinese automakers to expand internationally. And that's your Spanish news.
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4: Well, that's a real question, isn't it?
2: Europe Today.
7: Chazal said it is 7 minutes past one. Carl in Torremolinos, buenos dias, says, good afternoon, Stephen. I think Starmer's biggest problem is his dullness and negativity. Yeah, doesn't help, but I don't think it's his biggest problem, but okay. He's just useless at getting a positive message across, which you have to be able to do even when it's not that positive. For example, you can tell your girlfriend you have 100 euros to spend on a night out each. You have 100 euros to spend on a night out, and you can sell that as a great thing, or you can shuffle out the door with your chin scraping on the floor. It gives no one the feel-good factor. I think you need to work on your metaphors, parables, allegories, similes. Thank you. Anyway, nonetheless. Who was it? Just related to that with your girlfriend, apropos of nothing. But squeeze a little bit of humour in, shall we? David in Los Boliches sent me a thing. It's a guy and his girlfriend. And he says to her, the speech bubbles, he says, I've got a problem. And she says, no, we have a problem. We're a couple, a unit, a team. Your problem is my problem. We're in this together. Him. Okay, we got your sister pregnant.
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7: Yeah, Richard says the negativity. People want a clown to be entertained. We had that with Bodger, Boris Johnson, and look how we ended up. That's right. What do they say? When the clown becomes king? Oh, what's the... Anyway, when the clown becomes... I've forgotten the quote now. Damn it. Damn me. When the clown doesn't become king, the kingdom becomes a circus. I've mucked it up, but you know the one. So the kingdom has become a circus rather than the clown becoming a king. So, yeah, something like that. By the way, talking of which, it's a pity we haven't got the camera the other way around so we can see his face. The back of King Charles's head is here as he's it's a meet and greet, 50 years of the, you know, the Prince's Trust, sort of doing all sorts of things. If you're not British, it's sort of a cross between like Boy Scout awards and things. You do charitable things and camping and orienteering, and a couple of friends at school, I think they did that thing, the Prince's Trust stuff. It's now the King's Trust because King Prince Charles, it's Prince Charles, has become King Charles. And the Rolling Stones are there, and Rod Stewart. And Rod Stewart, you can see his face. He's talking to the king as the king goes along. And Rod Stewart congratulates King Charles on his speech in Washington, D.C. And he says to Rod Stewart says to Charles, he says, "You put that rat bag in his place." It went over his head. There's many people, even American comedians, saying the great thing is that, you know, he deduced him, or whatever the phrase is. And he didn't even know about it because he didn't understand. Here's Rod Stewart. See if you can make it out what he's saying. But the words are, he's referring to Donald Trump, of course, talking to the king. The king, of course, ever diplomatic, wouldn't have said anything. Just, you imagine, just a sort of a smile. Says, hello, sir. May I say, very well done in the Americas. Well, the Americas. Of course, he went to Bermuda as well, so okay. Superb, absolutely superb, he says. You put that little rat bag in his place. The king sort of smiles and laughs. And then he says, Rod Stewart says, exactly, it went right over his head. Basically he's teasing Ronnie Wood from the Stones as well. It went over Trump's head and over Ronnie Wood's head as well, no doubt.
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7: 13:13, 13:13. Seeing that it's emerged this cabinet meeting in London. Keir Starmer apparently didn't give his cabinet, according to people in the room, so, you know, a little bit of leaking going on. He didn't give his cabinet any chance to speak against him this morning. He delivered pre-prepared remarks saying he won't quit before immediately moving on to discussing the Iran war and Strait of Hormuz. That doesn't sound very confident to me, does it to you? You know, they all get in there. It is the subject du jour, especially in the Westminster bubble. And then, is there right? I just want to make clear to everybody that I will not be resigning. Right, that's it. Right, okay. Now, Iran. Okay, but, you know, what about the elephant in the room? And it's understood that he told cabinet ministers, various news sources, you know, in the bubble there, saying this, that it's understood he told cabinet ministers to raise any concerns with him privately rather than during the meeting. But then it's claimed that he refused to meet them individually afterwards. And, for what it's worth, Wes Streeting, Health Secretary, was among the last to leave Number 10 well after other cabinet members. And also, Andy Burnham's allies, according to The Times, say a seat has been lined up for him to stand with a potential announcement later today. Huh. You see, you could have a... of course, you know, to trigger a by-election, you could have... at a push. You could have a Labour MP somewhere who is prepared to sacrifice themselves in a way, and a Labour MP somewhere saying, right, I'll stand down. You know, I'll trigger a by-election. I'll stand down, trigger a by-election, but then Starmer would have to, or the party, the National Executive Committee, would have to approve Burnham being the candidate. It would be open warfare if they denied him that again, I think. The latest stand is over 81 Labour MPs have now called for Keir Starmer to resign. That's officially enough to launch a leadership challenge if they unite behind a single candidate. So, resignation, trigger by-election, a few weeks later, Andy Burnham, bum, bum, bum, in there, right, 81, it'll have grown by then. Chumpf, trigger it, bump, Andy Burnham, chumpf, in. Is it worth a tenner? Maybe a tenner, I suppose. Pete in Torrox.
14: Was it Giles doing the Spanish news? You need to explain to him the difference between an ellipse and an eclipse.
7: Okay, I missed it, I didn't follow. Okay. Thank you, Pete, in Torrox. And, according to The Telegraph, Andy Burnham's been spotted at Euston after arriving in London, Euston Station. Euston Station in London, which, of course, I know well, serves Liverpool. If you're going to London, it's Euston Station where you go to or from. Now, what was it that Gil said I was going to just deal with before? You say it was Francesca Albanese who said that the Jews were responsible for the wildfires in Los Angeles. She it's not what she said. She serves as the United Nations Special Rapporteur on the Occupied Palestinian Territories. By the way, I disagree with what you said the other day and convinced that the world would be better without the United Nations, with all its faults. Remember the World Health Organization. Don't like that either. But, there are many other agencies for, you know, in the UN. And what would you do if you don't meet there? At least some jaw. The European Union's got its thing to chat to each other. NATO, you've got the European political community, that Macron brainchild, which includes, as we know, Armenia, because that's where it was a few days ago. The United Kingdom is in it and so on. Canada was invited to it and so on. So the different sort of forums, you've got ASEAN and the, you know, the Organization of the Islamic Conference and the Arab League and the African Union and so on, and the rest, blah, blah, blah. So, you know, we have one which is all of us. That's what it is. But, you know, Francesca Albanese, she didn't blame the wildfires on the Jews. It was maybe unfortunate the way, in the context of everything, she said, the fires burning in Palestine and Los Angeles today are symptoms of the same disease. But then she said, on our small planet, all injustices are interconnected. And the Post argued that environmental destruction, war, capitalism, and expansionism were interconnected. That was her point. But, you know, I mean, the point that many people like me say is that because anti-Semitism is a real thing, the more you say everything is, any criticism is anti-Semitism. And then anti-Zionism, that's the new one. That is the same thing. The New York Times. I mean, look at the ownership of the New York Times and where it is and everything. And the New York Times is now today, they're losing their minds saying that the New York Times, and especially the guy that penned this piece, is anti-Semitic. The New York Times is anti-Semitic. They ran a piece which has been in other places, but the New York Times ran it, and it's basically it's an article on the systemic rape and torture of Palestinian prisoners in Israeli jails. you know, various witnesses. Oh, come on, this is terrible. It's blood libel, that sort of thing. You know, and then, you know, you get then terrible, you know, an increase in genuine anti-Semitism, which in its worst case is, of course, stabbings and shootings and that. But even just spitting or derision or, you know, racism of any type can come in any shape and form, can't it? You know, I know this. I don't think this was a thing 20, 30 years ago. I don't think it was. But, you know, the issue, and I don't know, if Gil, what you think, you know, if this is true or not, but the problem many people see, and if the New York Times is in on it, if you conflate Jews and Israel, you're anti-Semitic, right? I think that would be a reasonable thing to say. That's anti-Semitic. Well, you're all the same, you know, that's... And you know, anti-Semitism is attacking somebody because they're Jewish, not attacking somebody who happens to be Jewish, you know, right? Same as anyone else. Right, this serial killer, you because I'm a Muslim? No, because you're a serial killer, you know, for example, or a Jew or whatever. So anti-Semitism would be attacking somebody because they're Jewish, right? So, but if you conflate Jews and Israel, then you're anti-Semitic. I would say yes. But it, of course, then the problem with Netanyahu and others that are creating this world or fermenting this world is that if you don't think that Israel represents all Jews, then you're anti-Semitic. Which is it? The former, definitely. But, you know, the people that I think you support, Gil, you know, say that if you don't think Israel represents all Jews, then that's anti-Semitism. And of course, as we know from many Jewish people who, join demonstrations and write articles and opinion pieces. I mean, you get a better perspective on the reality of the situation from Haaretz, the Israeli newspaper published in English. You get a better understanding of the reality on the ground, a more honest interpretation than you do from pretty much any Western mainstream outlet.
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7: Just checking out. Yeah. Somebody says, how's the weather today? It's nice enough, thank you. It's a bit sort of cloudy, overcast, but the sun, the heat will come. We'll be missing this weather, I think. For me, I don't know what the temperature would be. I suppose it depends on the individual. For me, the ideal temperature, whatever this is when it's just warm enough to swim comfortably. You dip your toe in the pool and think, ooh, whatever that temperature is, that one. Right, so that's my ideal. But, as they'd say in the Kremlin and elsewhere, variety is the life of spies. Pedro Sanchez, your favorite guy, this morning he'd spoken a couple of hours ago on, well, the end, the success of, let's see, fingers crossed, the success of the evacuation of the MV Hondius, the Hunter virus boat.
0: Se han repatriado a más de 120 personas de distintas nacionalidades.
7: We've repatriated 120 people from different nationalities.
0: Mediante 10 vuelos especiales.
7: Via 10 special flights.
0: Se ha saldado con 0 incidentes.
7: With 0 incidents. So no issues involved.
0: Y naturalmente, no vamos a bajar la guardia.
7: We're not going to lower our guard.
0: Seguiremos muy atentos
7: a la
0: evolución
7: attentive.
0: De los pasajeros que están ahora mismo hospitalizados en el Gómez Ulla.
7: We'll be close eye on the patients who are hospitalized in the Gómez Ulla. This is a military hospital in Madrid, where one person has been confirmed to have the virus.
0: Y, por tanto, también la situación de la emergencia a nivel global.
7: And also, of course, the emergency, but the situation, you know, you've got to be alert, make sure it's not a big, make sure it doesn't become a pandemic. At a global level. So, of course, in close contact with the World Health Organization, because Spain, like most countries, has not left the WHO.
0: Pero lo que sí que podemos decir
7: but what we can
0: es
7: say
0: que a estas alturas, el operativo ha sido un éxito.
7: The operation's been a success.
0: Y que ha sido gracias
7: and it's been thanks
0: al buen hacer de los 400 profesionales que han participado.
7: 400 professionals who have taken part
0: mismo,
7: in the same
0: todos
7: operation,
0: ellos all of them, y ellas, liderados por los ministros competentes del ramo.
7: Led by the relevant ministers. So you could have a transport minister, a health minister, maybe even defense, depending, if the army helped out, for example.
0: Ministra de Sanidad,
7: health minister,
0: Mónica García. El ministro del Interior.
7: Oh, there you go. Interior, Marlaska.
0: Fernando Grande Marlaska. El ministro de Política Territorial
7: Territorial
0: y Memoria
7: Policy.
0: Democrática, Ángel Víctor Torres.
7: Okay,
0: también
7: minister.
0: La ministra de Defensa, Margarita Robles.
7: Also the defense minister, Margarita Robles,
0: to all of them. Y también a sus equipos.
7: And to their teams,
0: quiero dar las gracias por su dedicación
7: for their dedication
0: y por su buen hacer.
7: And for their good work.
0: Quisiera también
7: like
0: dar las gracias a la solidaridad de un gran pueblo,
7: people,
0: del pueblo canario,
7: the people of the Canary
0: porque
7: Islands,
0: a lo largo de estos días
7: these days,
0: han demostrado paciencia,
7: patience,
0: generosidad
7: generosity,
0: y un civismo que ha sido aplaudido y reconocido por multitud de líderes internacionales,
7: incluidos right, so the international leaders recognizing, the good grace of the people of the Canary Islands.
0: Secretario General de Naciones Unidas, Antonio Guterres.
7: Guterres, Secretary General of the United Nations.
0: El propio Papa,
7: the Pope, Leo XIV.
0: Creo que en momentos como estos,
7: I think in times like these,
0: aún más si cabe,
7: even more
0: debemos
7: possible,
0: sentir el orgullo
7: we should feel
0: de ser
7: the pride
0: españoles.
7: Of being Spanish.
0: Porque España cumple,
7: because Spain fulfills,
0: siempre cumple.
7: Always fulfills,
0: primero con los suyos, a los que atendemos.
7: First of all, we look after first to our own people, the people we attend.
0: Pero también con el resto
7: also
0: del mundo,
7: with the rest of the world,
0: a quienes socorremos.
7: Who we rescue.
0: Algunos dirán que el episodio de Hondius caerá pronto
7: the incident on the Hondius,
0: en el olvido.
7: Well, be forgotten.
0: Pero yo no estoy de acuerdo.
7: But I don't
0: creo
7: agree.
0: Que va a ser recordado
7: I think it will
0: durante
7: be,
0: años.
7: Will be remembered for years.
0: Y lo va a ser porque es una realidad más
7: it's another
0: de quién
7: reality,
0: somos,
7: de who we are, of who Spain
0: el país
7: is,
0: al que aspiramos a ser.
7: The country we aspire to be, a country
0: comprometido con el derecho
7: committed
0: internacional,
7: to international law,
0: con la paz,
7: with peace,
0: y con el fin de las guerras.
7: And the end of wars.
0: Una sociedad que sabe
7: a society
0: que los desafíos a los que se enfrenta
7: that the challenges that humanity is facing,
0: como es el caso de las crisis de salud global,
7: like crises of global health,
0: pues
7: well,
0: no atienden a fronteras.
7: They don't obey borders. They don't abide by borders. They don't stick to borders. Okay, so saying basically, Once again, the Prime Minister is saying Spain should feel proud of itself, the people of Spain. The captain of the ship, his name is Jan Dobrogowski. And remember, it was a Dutch-flagged ship, and here's the captain of the ship.
1: It can be very painful to the people on board. What touched me the most, what moved me the most, was your patience, your discipline, and also kindness. Kindness that you show to each other throughout. At sea, people depend on each other. There is no readily available rescue services standing by to come to your help. An emergency. So perseverance is sort of an expected quality, perhaps. But I've witnessed way more this time around. I've witnessed your caring, your unity, and quiet strength amongst everybody on board, guests and crew alike. In a situation like this, every image and every word can be taken out of context. This can be very painful to the people on board, especially already dealing with grief, worry, and perhaps uncertainty. As a captain of Hondus, my job is to lead my crew, take care of my guests, and see the ship safely to port. And our responsibility does not end there, does not end with our arrival in the Canaries. So we've all been a part of this voyage, and I wish nothing more to everybody, guests and crew alike, to be able to go home safely and in good health.
7: Mm. That you all would behave, you know, above and beyond, in other words, the amount of human solidarity this is the captain I witnessed on board the ship. You know, I think William Golding might be, have something to answer for. I think, it's worth researching. I mean, not now, but, you know, in your own time, we'll just log it in the back of your brain. You know the famous novel, the classic novel, The Lord of the Flies. For those of you who don't know, William Golding wrote it many decades ago. Basically, it's a bunch of it's a ship. If memory serves me, I read it. You know, many people when they were, well, whatever, 12, 14, I can't remember. If memory serves me, I mean, the basic premise is a shipwreck, and it's in some, you know, Pacific remote, in the middle of nowhere. And it's like a desert island, but it's got, you know, palm trees and coconuts and stuff on it. And the survivors is a bunch of boys, like schoolboys, aged, I can't remember, say 7 to 14 or 16, whatever. And it just, you know, the chaos of society, they become sort of savages in a way. And the bullies and the top dogs, the fights and the intimidation, distribution of power. And I think in a way it's become sort of received wisdom on the basis of that novel, that that's the way we would behave. But I mean, not just we, but say children, you know, boys of say age 7 to 16, for example. So maybe the older ones are a bit more aware of certain things, practical nature, you know, to gather water or whatever. But in fact, the evidence is the contrary. There's a great story in Tonga, in the South Pacific, many years ago, a few decades ago, there was a real case where some boys from Tonga, from Nuku'alofa, I suppose, the capital, somewhere the main island, Tongatapu was the name of the main island, Tongatapu, and borrowed, in quotes, a fishing boat from the father of one of them, you know, without permission, and then they went, I don't know, fishing or something, and there's some weather and that, and they just taken off. And for them, mercifully, they didn't land, they didn't just go, I mean, I know, the South Pacific is the emptiest part of the planet, land-wise. They bumped into, eventually, another island, small island, uninhabited. And they were there for, again, I can't remember, this is a true story, this is not the William Golding fictional story. And I don't know how long, a year or so. I mean, I think they had the funerals for them and everything. They were just, well, you'd assume they looked. I mean, imagine their distraught families, like say a dozen boys. I don't know how many were on this boat, or say maybe six. I don't know. So they'd gone and the family, they're looking for them, the grief, the funerals, the all of that, coping. And then sometime later, again, I can't remember, it wasn't like a month, it was a long time, There's some Australian or New Zealand guy who was sailing in the area, who was I'm getting half of this story, most of it wrong, but like a crab farmer, not crabs, whatever it was. And he just happened to go past close enough to this uninhabited island, and somehow there's a signal, and whoa, just like in, you know, Tom Hanks, the movie. No, you know, that movie with Tom Hanks. And anyway, the guy, you know, went close to the shore, got them, and, you know, why are you here? And the story, I mean, imagine. And then he took them back to Nuku'alofa, the capital of Tonga. I mean, just imagine, like, you know, a year, two, three later, you think your sons are all dead and they just turn up. But the point of mentioning that is that there was a great article, a long read, you know, not a novel, book length, but a long read. And I can't remember, but I suppose if you Google and find and put the right terms in, or ask, you know, AI, it was something like the New York Times or the New Yorker or the Atlantic or a British equivalent, you know, Prospect. I don't know that this story, but I don't know. They probably have made a film about them, you know, but it's definitely there for a film. My point being is that when it came out, and of course, many people, obviously anthropologists, but fascinated to see what happened, how did you cope, and what did you do, and all of this, so gradually all the stories came out. The point being is that they did not remotely behave in the way that William Golding would lead us to believe that boys in such a situation would. So I think, anyway, I'm just that waffle, but I think it's good news. It's good news, and you think, oh, but we're not naturally selfish in that way. It's just the system. It's the system that's doing it for us. Donald Trump was asked about this. He claims he's worse than you lot. He claims that the hantavirus came from Wuhan. You know where the coronavirus came from? COVID, you know, that one. The coronaviruses, there are many ones, but COVID specifically. 19 and all its little renamed children. And, of course, slagging off the World Health Organization. I'll let you hear him. It's 3 minutes. This is Monsieur Trump.
3: What do you think about the handling of the hantavirus by the U.S.?
5: I think fine.
3: Do you regret the drawing from the WHO?
5: I'm glad. So we were paying the World Health Organization $500 million a year. Look, it's a lot of money, but in the overall scope, it's not that much, but it's a lot of money. And we weren't being treated well. And they were making the wrong diagnoses. I was the one that said it came from Wuhan. They didn't say that. They refused to say that because they were totally owned by China. So I was saying it came from Wuhan. They didn't want to say that. Now it's turned out, I think it's been conclusive that it came
7: from Wuhan. Let's rewind that. I was distracted by some messages coming in, but I want to concentrate on it as well. Because, you know, this is important. This, if it is nonsense, it really is. I mean, it's beyond the pale now. Finally, let's just hear this.
3: The handling of the hantavirus by the U.S.
5: I think fine.
3: Do you regret the drawing from the WHO?
7: So, in case you couldn't understand or hear it, do you regret withdrawing from the WHO, the World Health Organization?
5: No, I'm glad. So, we were paying the World Health Organization $500 million a year. Look, it's a lot of money, but in the overall scope, it's not that much, but it's a lot of money. And we weren't being treated well, and they were making the wrong diagnoses. I was the one that said it came from Wuhan. They didn't say that. They refused to say that because they were totally owned by China. So I was saying it came from Wuhan.
7: Okay, just to be clear, that's why I had to rewind. I thought for a moment he was claiming that the hantavirus came from Wuhan. Okay, so I take back that particular criticism.
5: Nurses, I was the one that said it came from Wuhan. They didn't say that. They refused to say that because they were totally owned by China. So I was saying it came from Wuhan. They didn't want to say that. Now it's turned out, I think it's been conclusive that it came from Wuhan. But I said that.
7: Yeah, you were guessing. Well, a calculated guess, but of course, imagine their situation. Bear in mind, the World Health Organization has to work with China. and Taiwan. Azerbaijan and Armenia, Pakistan and India, Congo and Rwanda, I mean, and so on. That's why they have to tread, you know, carefully and not offend, because the politics aside, I mean, you can't, Brit, but I mean, Somalia or Libya, Libya or Somalia, where, you know, the basket case as far as, you know, non-state, failed states at the moment, right? Somalia and Libya, just to pick on a couple. So the rival generals and enemies and so on, whether they're Al-Shabaab and Al-Qaeda types and others, and the World Health Organization just, hey guys, we're just here, just the health stuff, right? Just the health. We just got to work with everyone, right? Think it through. For those of you who are doubting, it wouldn't work otherwise.
5: On the first day, because I saw satellite pictures with body bags all over Wuhan, literally all over Wuhan. So I said that they lied to me or they didn't know. So we were paying for, let's say, 350 million people. We were paying $500 million a year to the World Health Organization. That's a lot of money. What the hell are they going to do with that kind of money? And China is paying $39 million a year for 1.4 billion people. So
7: just for the, you know, for what it's worth. I mean, yeah, that's the point. China can cough up more proportionally. You don't leave.
5: I said, you know, you got your story wrong, because we should be paying about $10 million, not $500 million. And they were willing to negotiate, but it was so popular when I pulled out. They gave us all wrong information. On COVID, they were totally wrong. And I looked today and I saw the same doctor that was there. He's a good politician. I don't know how the hell he kept his job, but he was there telling us about this. Now, the one thing with this one is that it's much harder to catch. And we've had it for a long, it's been around for a long time. People are very familiar with it. So, you know, I hope it's fine. All I can do is everything that a president can do, which is actually somewhat limited. But it seems like it is not easy to spread. In fact, it's in certain ways very hard to spread. It's been, we've lived with it for years, many years, and we think we're in very good shape. We're very careful. And Nebraska has done a fantastic job. They have a place there that those doctors are unbelievable, the job they've done. Yeah, please.
2: Mr. President, are you going to suspend the federal gas tax?
5: Yeah, I'm going to reduce until the, let me tell you, as soon as this is over with Iran, as soon as it's over, you're going to see gasoline and oil drop like a rock.
7: Well, of course. Of course. You don't need to study, you know, economics. You can be 12 years old and thinking, right, I'll take this course. Am I going to do? Do I want to go into the city, you know, when I'm 18 or after university or skip university? You don't need to be Einstein, do you, to know that gas prices will come down when the Strait of Hormuz is open? We'll have a look at that. We'll look at that in a moment. Here's really a simple a resume, a summary from the outgoing Stephen Colbert, CBS. You know, because of Trump, sacked him. I don't know when his last day is. It's in May. It's this year. Stephen Colbert, one of the great late night comedy satire show hosts in the United States. And he does a great summary of what we'll talk about after the news, after the ad, sorry. But just what he was saying there at that meeting, Stephen Colbert can summarize it better. Listen to this.
4: Today, Trump was asked why he rejected Iran's counterproposal, and he said few words, but so many times.
5: It was just unacceptable. You know, a lot of people said, well, does he have a plan? Yeah, of course I do. I have the best plan ever. But I have a plan. You know, it is a very simple plan. I don't know why you don't say it like it is. Iran cannot have a nuclear weapon. Very simple. Iran cannot have a nuclear weapon. It's a very simple plan. Iran cannot have a nuclear weapon. But very simply, when they say, does he have a plan? Yeah, I have a plan. The plan is very simple. I have a great plan. But the plan is they cannot have a nuclear weapon.
4: Yes, yes. He has such a simple plan. In fact, the only thing simpler than the plan is the man who has it. You should Don't know what we're doing.
6: No,
4: thank you very much. Sometime you should check out his recipe for beef Wellington. Step one, have a recipe. Step two is a very simple recipe. Step three is the best recipe ever. Step four, make beef Wellington.
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7: 1:45, la 1:45 minutos. Richard in Puerto Banús, buenos días. On behavior in crisis, you might be interested in the writings of Gustavo Le Bon, B-O-N, Bon, Bon, Gustavo Le Bon, I guess, Psychologie des Foules, where he believed chaos and lowest run of humanity would endure. This was popular reading by Churchill, Mussolini, Hitler, etc. Okay, grouping them by age. Okay, one of the reasons carpet bombing was thought to be a way to win. Without any human rights laws and stuff. You know when people sort of say, "Wow, yeah, okay, look what you did in Dresden." Yeah, that's why we have the rules that we have now, because that's unacceptable what the RAF did in Dresden. I know. So were you with Hitler? No. I mean, it's the old argument, isn't it? You know, you've got somebody stabbed someone in the street. You know, like say one of these anti-Semitic attacks. And then you've got someone there, and they're holding a baby, two babies, let's say. You know, holding them, and you need to demobilize them. What's the phrase? Stop them. You know. So what do you do? Just shoot? That seems to be the approach, doesn't it? The attitude from certain governments and people. Well, you know, human shields. So two babies died, but we got the bad guy. Yeah. Thank you, Richard. Alan T. What a load of shit from Trump. Thank you. End of the month, Stephen Colbert. Yeah, Richard in London has got more specifics. Yeah, his final show will air on the 21st of May. Yeah, CBS cancelled him months ago, citing financial reasons. Yeah. I think of all of them, he's still the number one, isn't he? Jimmy Kimmel went up because of the popularity of being sacked and then unsacked. Same reason, you know, just like Hitler. Just like any authoritarian regime, is you've got to go after the press. You've got to go after the media. You can't be a proper authoritarian if you don't clamp down on them. You can't have a free press and be an authoritarian. I mean, that's just amateur. Pete in Torrox says probably injecting bleach will be the answer again. Yeah. Now, the European Union, excuse me. I won't. I'm not going to cut. There's so much. Maybe tomorrow, because we've had enough on this line, but the European Union has agreed now to sanction Israeli settlers. That's the EU news on that front, right? But let's just jump to Iran. You know, maybe tomorrow I'm just going to do the Epstein Files all program. I do tease, but because this is it, you know, there's one thing. The United Nations... You know, the United Nations had just said that they recorded UNIFIL, you know, the United Nations troops in southern Lebanon. In the last 3 days, that they say they've recorded ceasefire. By the way, Hezbollah is shooting as well, just so we're clear. This is supposedly a ceasefire in Lebanon. According to the United Nations, in the last 3 days, during a ceasefire, they say there have been 1,296 military strikes. 1,296 in 3 days during a ceasefire. I will play that. It's a minute long.
6: Between Friday and today, UNIFIL has continued to record extensive military activity across its area of operations. During the
7: This is, his name is Farhan Haq. He's deputy spokesperson for the United Nations Secretary General, Antonio Guterres.
6: This period, peacekeepers observed more than 1,296 trajectories of projectiles attributed to the Israeli Defense Forces and 64 trajectories of projectiles attributed to Hezbollah. Incidents involving the denial of freedom of movement to UNIFIL peacekeepers continue to occur daily. On Saturday, an IDF tank blocked a UNIFIL movement near Al-Kawza in Sector West, and an IDF bulldozer restricted peacekeepers' movement near Al-Bayada, also in Sector West, forcing the UNIFIL personnel to turn back in both instances. We reiterate the responsibility of all actors to ensure UNIFIL has unrestricted freedom of movement in the discharge of its mandated functions. Also from Lebanon, OCHA reports that the humanitarian situation continues to deteriorate despite the ceasefire that was announced on April 17th. More than 100 strikes were reported in the past 24 hours alone, while 87 people were killed over the weekend. Today, the Ministry of Public Health reported that two paramedics affiliated with the Islamic Health Committee were killed.
7: You know that what you hear here, spelt both ways, is 10% of 1%. I'll just move on to Iran, but just these half a minute from Mike Pompeo. Do you remember him, Secretary of State? Previous administration, of course, and of Trump. And this is just worth hearing, just 30 seconds from him.
8: Listen, the Israelis will stay at it and continue to be deeply involved in Gaza until such time as it occurs. That they're not going to, by the way, this is not about Prime Minister Netanyahu. I hear people, mostly from the left, but some in my party, saying, oh, the problem is Netanyahu. There is not a prime minister of Israel who has any chance of getting elected who would not do almost precisely what Prime Minister Netanyahu has done to date and will continue to do. Whoever their next leader is, whatever it is, you should never predict Bibi losing. That's like you'll lose a lot of money.
7: Yeah, to Gil and everyone, I'm going to go, you know, it's interesting. It sounds terrible, doesn't it? It sounds facile, but it's just not going away. It's decades and decades and decades and decades, and whatever the rights and wrongs, nobody's going away. The Israeli state and the people, Jewish and others, are not going anywhere. It's just not going to happen. And the Palestinians there, they're not going to go anywhere. If either of those two groups, which are not homogenous, were to go away anywhere, well, it would be probably a result of ethnic cleansing, whichever side. You know, one says, oh, Iran wants to get and eliminate everyone, it's ethnic cleansing. So no one's going anywhere. That's a good start. No one's going anywhere. What do we do now? Anyway, to Iran. I'm just thinking before that, I do want to tell you, you know, I told you about the story about the boys in Tonga and so on. And Paul, thank you, Paul. I think it was you. He said it years ago, he sent me, I think it was you who sent me the link. Maybe I'd seen about it. I'd mentioned something and it was a copy link. But anyway, you sent me the link, I think. And that's right. The article was called, and it was in The Guardian. Okay. I said The New York Times. Sorry. My bad. And the article is called The Real Lord of the Flies. I have the link here, and I think it's interesting. It's, 6 years ago. Wow. Have we known each other? Have our ears and mouths, oh God, that sounds terrible, known each other for this long, Paul? Yeah, it must be. If any of you are interested, I'll send you the article or the link to it. You can look at it, read it if you like on your phone. I think it's interesting. It's the sort of thing you can tell your friends. By the way, did you know that, you know, the real Lord of the Flies, what happened when six boys, there you go, six of them, were shipwrecked for 15 months? So imagine, I mean, the parents, you would think, right? They go off and they've nicked the boat. They say the boat was missing and they go off and, you know, 15, I mean, a year later, you'd think they were dead, right? Or drowned, sadly, of course. 15 months later, they turn up. Six of them. Imagine. Wow. I thought it was fascinating and I might reread it. So if you're interested, ideally, just after the program's ended, because I've got to go now, but send me the word Tonga, T-O-N-G-A. If you're interested, on WhatsApp, send me the word Tonga and I'll send you the link to that, and we'll have to talk about Iran tomorrow.
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7: That's right, John in Mikas, he says he's more or less, the story's more or less as you described. However, the twist, when they finally returned home, the boys weren't greeted as heroes, at least not initially. The owner, that's right, it wasn't a family event, the owner of the stolen boat pressed charges and they were thrown in jail. Peter Warner, that's right, the captain of the boat that saved them, eventually paid the owner for the boat to secure their release. Yeah, initially.
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7: Okay, well, that's going to have to be it for today. As far as Iran is concerned, you know, I have stuff lined up for you, but you know, Steve Bannon's missive of flood the zone with shams was working. There's not an essential change that I can tell you. What I will do, I'll leave you with Jesse Wells. He just published a new song last night, which in a way is talking about the Iran war. It is, in fact, talking about the Iran war. Just brought it out, hot off the press. Selena's up next. I'll speak to you tomorrow.

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1: Staying away.
2: I'm Debbie Russ with the BBC News. The BBC has been told by a British government source that Keir Starmer refused to discuss his leadership or poor local election results during his weekly cabinet meeting. The source said the British Prime Minister, who is battling for survival, said he would talk to ministers individually about those subjects, but then refused to do so. Several members of the cabinet expressed support for Keir Starmer as they left the meeting. Jenny Chapman is Britain's Minister for International Development.
3: The discussions that we've just had in cabinet really brought it home, I think, to everybody around the table, just how serious the issues are that we are there to tackle around the cost of living and the impact of the Straits of Hormuz. Why would we embark upon some sort of big process that's distracting and inward-looking when the country wants us to serve them?
2: Pakistan has rejected as misleading reports in the US media that Iran has parked some military aircraft in Pakistan to shield them from future American airstrikes. The claim came from CBS News, which also quoted US officials as saying Iran had sent civilian aircraft to another neighbouring country, Afghanistan. Charles Haviland reports.
4: The Pakistani Foreign Ministry said Iranian planes that had arrived during the ceasefire were being used to move diplomats to and from peace talks. It said US planes had done exactly the same for their negotiators. Pakistan said some such aircraft had remained in anticipation of later rounds of engagement, but it categorically rejected reports that Iranian planes were at the airbase in the garrison city of Rawalpindi for their own protection. Meanwhile, the Taliban government in Afghanistan denied the presence of any Iranian airplanes on Afghan soil.
2: Neighbours of Iran are continuing their attempts to bring Tehran and Washington towards some sort of peace deal, despite the increasingly belligerent tone of both sides. Turkey's foreign minister, who has been liaising closely with the US, Iran and mediator Pakistan, will hold further talks in Qatar today. The Prime Minister of Greenland, Jens Frederik Nielsen, has said negotiations about the opening of more US military bases on the self-governing Danish territory are making progress but have yet to be concluded. The US asked for three new sites after President Trump in January backed down from his repeated threats to seize Greenland. Mr. Nielsen said Greenland's only demand was respect.
5: We have taken some steps in the right direction. The first step was to start talking together instead of about each other in the media, stop threatening Greenland, take the conversations into a room and talk respectfully to each other.
2: The head of the World Health Organization says work around the hantavirus outbreak is not over yet, despite the successful evacuation of the disease-stricken cruise ship. He said there was no sign of a larger outbreak, though the situation could change. BBC News.
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9: Good morning, this is your Spanish news. The hantavirus hit MV Honduras and departed Tenerife for the Netherlands yesterday as the last six passengers and some crew members were evacuated from the luxury ship. The Polar Expedition ship carrying the remaining passengers, four Australians, one Briton who lives in Australia and a New Zealander, docked briefly at the port of Granadilla de Abona, allowing them 19 crew and two doctors to disembark. They then sailed on to the Netherlands with a 25-man crew, as well as a doctor and a nurse. Mission accomplished. We've just wrapped up the operation and the ship has set sail, Health Minister Monica Garcia says. Millions will swap Spain's Mediterranean beaches this summer for its rugged mountain coastline as they venture into the country's less visited regions to observe a rare solar eclipse on August 12th. The Spanish government expects the eclipse to draw 10 million foreign astro-tourists, with many heading to rural villages in the northwestern and central Spain that lie along the eclipse's path. That's as nearly as many

0: after 12.6 million visitors who visited all of Spain last August, official data shows. Spain views the event as a chance to showcase seldom visited parts of the country and to help address concerns about over-tourism on the Mediterranean coast by redistributing some of the crowds away from the saturated beach resorts, the government said. The event is expected to generate 362 million euros of spending by guest house visitors over the week of the ellipse, with 88% of those coming from foreigners. China's Geely Automotive Holdings, whose brands include Lotus, Polestar and Volvo, have agreed to buy Ford's idle workshop in Valencia so as to build cars in Spain. This is according to media reports. Geely will buy the Bloody 3 assembly shop near Valencia, citing industry sources. They plan to manufacture a new energy vehicle model based on its global intelligent new energy architecture, as well as another model for Ford. Given the EU's anti-subsidy tariffs on Chinese EVs and high import tariffs on complete vehicles in emerging markets, acquiring and retrofitting existing production lines overseas has become one of the best ways for Chinese automakers to expand internationally. And that's your Spanish news.
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4: Hello there and happy Tuesday to you. It's the 12th of May, it's 7 minutes past two, and this is the Lifestyle Show with you until four. Thanks as always to Stephen for the last 2 hours. I will be with you for the next two. And our first guest today is Louise Allen at 2:25. This is from the Thrown Away Children series, book number 13, and it's called Diego's Story. That's at 2:25 today. And in the second hour, it's our true crime programme, Cold Talk Hot Cases, between 3 and 4. We'll be chatting to our panellists, Franny Cat, Leah Mack and Marina Bruce. And today we're discussing the case of Lucy Letby.
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4: Okie dokie, it is raining currently in Gibraltar, Granada and Ibiza. Should clear up later this afternoon and be clear and sunny tomorrow. On the Costa del Sol in Denia and Palma de Mallorca, you have highs of 24, mainly cloudy today, clear and sunny tomorrow. Sunshine all the way in Almeria. Today, tomorrow, your highs this afternoon are 24, increasing to 28 in Murcia. Sunny today, sun and cloud tomorrow. And finally, Alicante, your highs are 27, clear and sunny both today and tomorrow.
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0: Loving their music, Velvet Funk and Sweet Escape. Now, we've all been talking about voting recently, what's happening in the UK and the polls and Sir Keir Starmer. Well, apparently a dog in Canada accidentally became mayor for a day after an online voting mix-up. It's true. But to be fair, turnout was higher than usual and nobody complained about the policies, mainly because the policies were just more walks and biscuits.
1: It must be true, 'cause I heard it on the radio. It must be true, it must be true.
0: It must be.
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0: My love is genuine. Gladys Knight and her Pips and Baby Don't Change Your Mind. UK news headlines now. Pressure continues to build on Prime Minister Keir Starmer after reports of growing unrest inside the Labour Party following poor local election results. I think we all know that. I don't think there's any other news at the moment. Financial markets reacted nervously with UK borrowing costs rising and the pound slipping amid political uncertainty. Meanwhile, concerns are growing over the UK economy as analysts warn the ongoing Middle East tensions or rising oil prices could increase inflation and slow hiring across Britain.
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0: Gallagher and Lyle and Breakaway. It's 28 and a half minutes past two. Now, Diego's story is the 13th instalment in the popular Thrown Away children's series. I'm delighted to welcome back Louise Allen.
1: Hi, hello, Selena. How are you?
0: I'm fine. How many times have we chatted?
1: quite a few,
0: but they're all really interesting. So before we start Diego's story, just give us a little bit of background for those that haven't heard any of our chats before.
1: Oh, that's really good. Well, hello, everybody. Yes, well, I grew up in care myself, and then later on in life, I became a foster carer with my husband, Lloyd. We've been foster carers for 15 years, and I started to write books about our experiences as foster carers and the children that we look after. And now we've been doing it so long, we tend to get the children that other people aren't very keen to look after. So the stories get even more interesting and complicated. But it's a wonderful thing. We've been doing it a long time. And it's fostering fortnight now. And soon, yes. So here in the UK. So I'm also here to say yay to all those that want to be foster carers and all those that already are foster carers. You're my people.
0: Oh, that's lovely. Is it hard to get into foster care, and do you have to jump through many hoops to prove that you're worthy?
1: Yeah, you do. Oh, it's all about proving you're worthy. You show your interest, and then you can either contact a local authority or an independent fostering agency, and you go through a 6 to 12 month scrutiny program, which I think there are ways. Well, myself and some of my fostering friends have created a way which is much shorter and much better. And you get asked lots of questions. They want to make sure that you're safe and that you're financially viable and all the rest of it, and that you're the right person. But we have a shortage. We need 10,000 foster carers in England right now, and we've got more and more children coming into care. But I think there is, if I'm honest, I think there's opportunity for local authorities and fostering providers to treat foster carers much better than they do. And then we'll stay.
0: Yeah. And they can recruit. You can understand them having tough checks to go through. Obviously, they've got to make sure it's right.
1: Absolutely.
0: But there's a balance between that and making it difficult, isn't there?
1: Yes, it is. And it's... I mean, we had to do it four times. My readers have been there with me. We went through four formats, and they're very rigorous. And you why am I doing this again? It's like you're going to a job interview and you're having to sit all your qualifications again. You don't need to. So yeah. It's some bits of fostering are a bit draconian and antiquated, and the rest is sort of slowly moving into the new age, because we're being forced to, because children come with tech. You know, so we have to be a lot more modern in our thinking.
0: Yeah, for sure. Tell us about Diego then, Louise.
1: Oh, Diego, he was a lovely boy. Now, he came to us when he was 14. He's one of the children, I don't know where he is. He came, he was from up north, and he was a massive football fan, brilliant footballer. And he's Portuguese, and his family were Portuguese. And post-Brexit, they really suffered from racism, and they the jobs went, and they were earning more money if they went back to Portugal. So his family kind of split up. His dad went back home to earn some money, but never came back, and left his mum and three younger siblings. So there's four boys. She couldn't cope, and she was struggling. She had a drink problem. Not at the beginning. She didn't. She acquired the drink problem. And poor Diego was trying to be dad, big brother, everything, trying to keep it all going and working. And he would go regularly to the food banks, which we have way too many of. You know, why are we living like this? You know, it's insane. And he would go to the food banks. He's a charming young man. He used to make friends with the women there, and they used to save him posters of his favourite footballer and things like that. Anyway, the county lines, again, they hang around these places looking for vulnerable children. And, you know, you are vulnerable if you're having to go and pick up your family shop from the food bank. And they kind of started grooming him. And he got involved with County Lions because he's trying to earn money, you know, trying to save the family, trying to help his mum out. His mum needed help. It was all falling apart. And he ended up at the wrong place at the wrong time, and he witnessed quite a horrific murder.
0: Oh, dear.
1: So they had to move him out of his city, and they moved him this way. And, of course, you know, how do you frame that one in a referral?
0: Yeah.
1: So, you know, I don't look at the, you know, that's our family policy. When we get a referral, we don't look at anything other than the child. We don't look at all the surrounding circumstances. We look at the child first, and then we try and make the rest happen. So we were offered support and whatnot. And he was moved by a charity that there's several charities that go underground, really, that move vulnerable children involved with County Lions from county to county. So you've got County Lions kids down in the south that come from up north with strong accents. You've got County Lions kids from the south up north with southern accents. Just trying to keep him alive, really, because he'd seen the witness, he'd witnessed the murder, and they're trying to kill him.
0: Oh, crikey.
1: So it was pretty heavy, pretty hairy. And we got to know, he had two key workers, two blokes that were great fun. They'd all come from that background as well, so they knew it. And we got to know them. They had to try and make our house safe. So we had cameras up and Lord knows what. And the cat kept setting it off. And, oh, you know. We'd all go, oh, my God, something's happening. And he realised it was one of the cats walking past. And it went on. And it was, we adored him. He was a lovely, lovely boy. We're trying to give him a childhood because he had been his father, you know, for so long. And he was warming to that. Brilliant footballer, but we weren't allowed to let him excel because somebody had seen him play at school and we'd got him involved with local matches and a scout had come to see him and said, I've never seen anything like it. Then he had to move.
0: Oh, crikey.
1: Because he couldn't be seen. So he'd lost, not only had he lost his family, he'd lost, you know, he's lost his future. A natural footballer. I hope one day he gets to do it, but he'll have to change his entire identity.
0: Just for those that don't know, Louise, what does County Lions mean?
1: Right. So County Lions here in the UK, it's called County Lions, and everybody thinks it's drug gangs running around London, Manchester and Liverpool, which it is. But what they do is they drive the drugs out and they make markets in villages, towns, all over the country, places that haven't got a huge police presence, places where the police aren't particularly well resourced or informed, and it's out of control. There are 6,000 or 7,000 lines. Now, the lines aren't, as my hairdresser thought when I was explaining it to her, aren't train lines, they're phone lines.
0: Right.
1: So each child and each gang has a particular phone line through their mobile phone system to communicate, and they use kids to move the drugs, and they keep them there, they entrap them, and they threaten, like with Diego, if he tried to get away they kept threatening to kill his mother or his brothers. So it's debt bondage, and he could never pay off his debt. They get them into debt and then they never pay it off. And, you know, I've looked after other children that have been involved with County Lions, a girl. And she was trying to get away, and they got some other kids to mug her and take all her money so she'd never clear her debt.
0: Oh, dear. Oh, Christ.
1: So it's all over this country. It's all over the world, but we have it in this. We just don't have the police resources. And a lot of people are in denial about it because they feel uncomfortable. But it operates in plain sight.
0: Yeah, and they do play on the vulnerable, don't they? They obviously knew that Diego was very vulnerable. So
1: totally.
0: So they groomed him.
1: Totally. They did. They knew he was poor.
0: Very, very sad. And as far as being with you was concerned, how long was he with you?
1: He was with us for about a year, we were amazed it lasted that long because we were all worried that, you know, how he got moved on, not just because of the football, but I think they'd rumbled us and we became fearful for our own safety. But one of the key workers was in the local car park getting some snacks to drive away with later, and he heard this Liverpudlian accent, and we don't have those accents where we live. And he looked and he checked, he just hung around, pulled his hoodie up and hung around a bit and recognized the tattoo. That was it. He was gone. Mm-hmm. We just got a message, pack his stuff, you're going.
0: You are right, though. It becomes dangerous for your family as well, doesn't it?
1: It does. Well, you can't question it. You know, it was really scary. And but the saddest thing is we will never know what's happened to him. Because we can't.
0: That, yeah, I was going to just ask you that. You know, can you keep in touch? You know where he is? But I understand why. I understand.
1: Yeah, we talked to the charity and they assure us that he's okay.
0: And when you had him for that year, do you think you helped him overcome his disturbing past?
1: A little bit. We had to stop trying him to be the man of the house because he used to stop and do everything, you know, because Lloyd's always doing DIY and whatnot, and he would try and help. He's a real helper, you know, so, oh, just leave that with me. I'll do it. And then he was the youngest of our, because we've got three children here, one foster and two birth sons. And one of my sons was being bullied at school and little Diego took them all on.
0: Oh, bless him. I suppose that's all he knew.
1: It is, but he had a heart of gold, absolute heart of gold. And I just hope he doesn't end up in that world. There's so many of them do. They're not all bad people. They're good people who get caught up and they're children.
0: Yeah.
1: You know, so we loved looking after him. He was very special. And we miss him, but, you know, you have to make those. It was taken out of our hands anyway. We were just told, quick, pack his stuff, get him ready, take him now.
0: Well, look out, in a few years' time, you might see him on TV in a football club. You never know.
1: That would make me so happy. Yeah, he was such a talent. I mean, he would draw breath. The crowd would draw breath and go, whoa. Look at him.
0: Well, if our listeners want to hear more about Diego's story, we're selling the book right now on our website, tre.radio. As always, simply click on the virtual bookshop banner, and the book is by Louise Allen, who we're chatting to now. Louise, do you still have a website? I can't remember.
1: I do. It's louisealen.com.
0: Wonderful. Well, happy fostering fortnight.
1: Yeah, fostering fortnight, and I hope they recruit foster carers. But if anyone ever wants to think about fostering, I do some work and help people get into fostering. If you go to my website, I do recruit for the country.
0: Oh, that's great. So louisealen.com. Wonderful. Yeah. Thank you, Louise. Speak again when you have the
1: next
0: one.
1: Take care.
0: Okay, bye.
1: Bye.
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0: Steve Arrington and Feel So Real. Entertainment news now. The UK's Eurovision entry is preparing a major performance this week, promising viewers a giant mega synthesizer on stage during the contest. At the 2026 BAFTA Television Awards, comedy series Mandaland picked up Best Comedy Series, while drama Code of Silence won Best Drama. And Anne Hathaway has responded to rumours surrounding filming on The Devil Wears Prada 2, calling recent online stories misinformation.
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Deacon Blue and Chocolate Girl. In the second hour of today's show, we have this. 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Cold Talk Hot Cases, where crime stories come alive. Yes, that's coming up straight after the news at 3. Will be our panellists are, as always, Franny Catt, Leah Mack and Marina Bruce. And today we are going to be discussing the case of Lucy Letby. It's no secret, it's no secret. Taking us up to the news, here's Kylie.

0: to shield them from future American airstrikes. The Pakistani Foreign Ministry said Iranian planes that had arrived during the ceasefire were being used to move diplomats to and from peace talks. The Hezbollah leader, Naim Qassem, has said the decommissioning of his group's weapons is not up for discussion in negotiations between Israel and the Lebanese government. A third round of talks is to be held later this week. Hugo Bashega is in Beirut.
1: All morning, Israeli airstrikes hit Lebanon south, where communities have been largely abandoned as residents fear returning home. Israel has intensified its attacks in recent days, saying it is targeting Hezbollah. The health ministry here says around 400 people have been killed since the ceasefire came into force a month ago. In response, Hezbollah has carried out attacks on communities in northern Israel and against Israeli troops occupying parts of southern Lebanon. Israeli and Lebanese officials are expected to meet again in Washington on Thursday to try to find a way to end the war.
0: An indigenous group in Australia has been awarded more than $100 million in compensation after its land was mined for iron ore without permission. A court ruled that Fortescue, owned by the billionaire Andrew Forrest, caused significant damage to the cultural heritage of the Yindjibundi people of northwestern Australia. Here's Joanna Keane.
2: This decision amounts to what's thought to be the biggest ever payout awarded under laws recognising Indigenous land rights. The judge said that the Yindjibundi had a deep and visceral connection to their land, and the mining operation had led to a large area being fenced off and the destruction of more than 100 cultural sites. The group, which had been seeking more than $1 billion, described the payout as peanuts compared to the company's profits. In a statement, Fortescue said it cared deeply about all First Nations people and that the group was entitled to compensation.
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9: Yes, this is Cold Talk Hot Cases. It is our true crime show. And today we are asking a question that continues to divide opinion across the UK and lots of other places. What are we really to make of the Lucy Letby case? A neonatal nurse, a series of tragic deaths, a criminal trial that led to conviction, and yet, despite the verdict, an ongoing public argument about evidence, interpretation, and whether the case is as clear-cut as the headlines suggest. Was this a rare but devastating example of calculated wrongdoing inside a hospital ward, or does the case expose something deeper and more troubling about how complex medical evidence is understood in a court of law? Well, we'll put these questions directly to our panel, which are Franny Kett. Welcome to the show.
10: Hello. Lovely to be back.
9: Lovely to have you back. Leah Mack, welcome back to the show.
11: Hello.
9: And Marina Bruce, welcome back.
8: Cold
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8: Hot Cases with Aww, Selena McKenzie.
9: I spoke over you. That wasn't very long, was it? Crikey. I think it was very long. Welcome back, Marina Bruce.
10: Thank you.
9: You're welcome. And if our listeners want to get in touch or have your say, here's how to do so.

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1: Selena McKenzie.
0: So, as always, Franny, give us the introduction to the case.
2: Well, in the summer of 2018, a children's nurse in a quiet English city was just going about her morning when police arrived at her door. She was 28 years old. She had no criminal record. Her colleagues described her as caring, dedicated, the kind of nurse who stayed late, who sent condolence cards to grieving parents, who cried at the bedside of dying babies. Her name was Lucy Letby. And on that July morning, detectives arrested her on suspicion of murdering 7 premature and newborn infants, all of them patients in the neonatal unit at the Countess of Chester Hospital, where she had worked for years. The charges that would follow were almost incomprehensible. Letby stood accused of murdering 7 babies and attempting to murder 6 more tiny, vulnerable newborns who had been placed in what their parents believed was the safest place possible, in the hands of a trained nurse in a hospital. Prosecutors alleged she had injected air into their bloodstreams, that she had force-fed milk into their stomachs through nasogastric tubes, that she had, on occasion, physically harmed children in ways designed to look like natural medical deterioration. For years, hospital management had dismissed the concerns of doctors who noticed the pattern. Babies crashing, dying, always on Letby's shifts. It took years of pressure, a police investigation, and ultimately one of the longest and most complex criminal trials in British legal history to bring those accusations before a jury. What emerged in court was a picture that still defies easy explanation. A collection of post-it notes found in her home, handwritten confessions that she later said were never meant to be real. Charts, data, a devastating statistical case built death by death, shift by shift. This is the story of Lucy Letby, of the babies who never came home, of the parents who trusted the wrong person, and of the question that haunts every case like this one. How does something like this happen, and for so long?
0: Indeed. And there are, I have my point of view. I'm sure you have yours and our listeners have theirs. But there are some things that make me think both ways. I mean, I saw documentary where they said the whole ward was disgustingly dirty. Apparently there were blocked sinks, there was excrement coming up, which is going to kill a premature baby. I also saw on the documentary that it was impossible to actually put air into a baby like that. You couldn't actually physically do it. But on the other hand, the notes, she wrote those notes saying, I'm a bad person, I hate myself, I'm evil. But then is that just the screamings of somebody that needs help?
2: Yes.
3: Very immediate response.
2: I think quite strongly about this. I tried to put myself, imagining she was innocent today, I tried to put myself in her shoes. And had I been a nurse on a neonatal ward and been accused of, or just even been there when babies were dying, if I was a diary maker, I would feel guilt and probably accuse myself of murdering children. I would probably write similar things. Interestingly enough, though, in the press, it normally only mentions things like, I'm so evil, I did this. Yes. But it also mentions, it also doesn't mention, but she also writes things like, did I do this? Am I so evil? But we don't really see that in the media.
3: But then I think if you're looking at it as from a psychological perspective...
2: Here she is.
3: If you're looking at it psychologically and you're looking at it from, okay, she had high intents of guilt, then yes, I understand it. But if you're looking at it from the other perspective and that maybe she was seeking attention or she had slight Munchausen's by proxy, then they do make sense, those notes.
0: But if she had Munchausen by proxy, then she more than likely did it.
3: Yeah.
2: Yes.
3: But those notes then also correlate to the psychology behind it.
0: Right.
3: Because they still want to protect. They still have this caregiving and love and want to save them, but they are making them ill.
0: I can understand ramblings. I can understand if you've been accused, as you say, but I don't think I'd write down, I murdered those babies if I hadn't.
3: Or I killed them on purpose.
2: Yeah, it's true. But I also can't imagine being in this position, and I don't really know what I'd write, but I can understand why. Apparently a psychologist told her to write notes on it as well, so it's not like she was writing them from her own fruition. She was told to write down her thoughts and feelings, And maybe if I'd been told to write down my thoughts and feelings, I would have huge thoughts of guilt. And I would think I'd killed them by not being able to save them.
0: Okay.
2: Do you know what I mean?
0: Yeah.
2: I watch enough ER and The Pit in my life.
3: Do you not think, though, as well, though, she would be writing down her feelings of this guilt and why she felt so guilty if this is what her psychologist told her to write down? Because the reasonings behind it then will make you feel a lot secure in yourself.
0: But yeah, then we've probably not seen all the notes, as Franny says. We've probably not seen them all.
2: That's one thing. They're only going to tell us the stuff that makes her look guilty. Because remember, her prosecutors, her defence team was rubbish. They didn't call anyone. They didn't really give much, you know. They weren't backing her. It was just the prosecution talking, realistically, in the trial. And so no one was going to, other than to say, oh, no, she was, you know, we told her to write down these notes and they weren't for real life. They weren't real.
3: You look at after the trial and the people that came out and the people that took back some of their statements. They took back their statements and they came out by saying they were innocent, but everything was about her character and how nice of a person she was. There was no twist in, like, that her medical care that was given to the babies or her medical knowledge of how she could have committed these crimes.
1: But well, I think that...
2: Sorry.
1: I mean, oh, sorry.
2: No, you go.
1: Well, I think, I mean, that points to that the case against her was entirely circumstantial. So no one actually ever saw her harming a baby, and there was no direct evidence that she had actually done so. And, you know, going back to those notes, I don't know. I mean, if someone's in a mental health crisis, who are we to judge what they would or wouldn't write?
2: And imagine the amount of stress she's also under. One, just being accused, but two, having just loads of babies die. Three, overworked, underpaid, you know, all of the stuff that comes with the NHS as well. I can't imagine, but I also can't say, obviously. But going back to what you just said about no one seeing her do anything to the babies, that is actual fact, because there is one guy, one of the doctors. Do you know what? I've just realised I'm being so sexist. I don't know if that's a male or a female doctor. Unbelievable me.
3: I was going to say non-binary, but doctor is we'll call it, kind of a
2: no, I know. Try and call but it I just said he. But one of the doctors said, you know, in the prosecution that he came because he was worried about Lucy Letby already. So he was already concerned. And he went to check on a baby and she was standing over a baby and doing nothing while the alarms were going off.
0: I suppose you could freeze, even an experienced nurse.
3: With 7+ years of experience in a facility like that, you shouldn't be freezing. And if that's the case, then you should be taken off.
0: Yeah. However, it doesn't mean to say she's murdered babies, though.
2: But there's another nurse that says they were there that exact same day and said she was doing everything. So that's just two people having differing opinions, and one already had an opinion on Lucy Letby.
0: Now, we need to go over to our fact checker. We need to go over to Leah, because what are the facts? Seriously, because you hear so many different stories, and I think that's why everyone's divided.
2: Yeah, no pressure, Leah.
3: Well, I also think that's why it's such a debatable trial and conviction, because there was so little fact.
0: No actual evidence.
3: There was no physical forensical evidence given for the trial. Every evidence was circumstantial evidence or collected by shift rotor and basically how the care unit was worked.
0: But I don't think you could I didn't think you could find someone guilty if it's only circumstantial.
2: So, exactly.
3: It's something called a statistical clustering, which is done by the police.
0: Okay.
3: So they looked at they did look at other staff. They looked at other staff were present, similar numbers of incidents and linked to consistent patterns. And this is why they arrested Lucy Letby, because everything surrounding the issue was about her. She was in all of the areas or present or working on the babies. So there was enough evidence to bring her in and say, well, this is very suspicious.
2: It is very suspicious. However, she is also the head nurse in all of these scenarios and was looking after the sickest babies. Yeah, so she was the most experienced nurse. Right, so I don't know if that counts her as the head nurse, but she was given the sickest babies. So maybe she would have seen a higher death rate just purely because of what she was given. And also that hospital was only allowing the sickest babies because Lucy Letby was working there.
0: And there's one thing that came up in another documentary I saw whereby they were saying that they did a chart, like an Excel spreadsheet, and they said, look, this is the line and this is all the deaths Lucy Letby was on duty then. But apparently, according to her lawyer or barrister, they said, no, they didn't try and find out when. It's really hard to explain. I know what I'm trying to say. Instead of saying Lucy Letby was on duty all those times,
3: they'll look for the death conviction rate.
0: And then
3: they always do when it comes to medical evidence.
0: Is that right? Wow.
3: They will always
0: look
3: at the death conviction rate because it's what causes. So,
0: yeah, better than I did.
3: In any medical trial or medical investigation, they will concentrate on the death rate of the doctor or nurse that they are investigating.
2: Right.
3: Because that is what is most important when it comes to the case or trial that they're looking at, even though it doesn't show contextually the entire story, sadly.
0: Yeah, it doesn't, does it?
2: At all. Especially if your entire case is, did she kill these people? You're essentially finding evidence that proves she did.
1: I think also something worth mentioning about the spreadsheet is that the Royal Statistical Society had sent both the defence and prosecution a report at the start of the trial, and it cautioned that, quote, it is far from straightforward to draw conclusions from suspicious cluster of deaths in a hospital setting. It is a statistical challenge to distinguish event clusters that arise from criminal acts from those that arise coincidentally from other factors.
3: Mm-hmm. Yeah. Ooh, I mean, medical deaths are some of the most difficult to forensically pick apart, especially the deaths that we're looking at, things like air embolisms and insulin poisonings. Medically, they are very hard to prove.
2: Yeah. Was she clever enough to know that, do you think?
3: Yes.
2: Was there anything?
3: I'm sorry. I think with all the medical knowledge that she knew and working in that facility and being around all the babies and knowing their illnesses, yes, she did have the knowledge.
2: Do you think this is something? Because this is what I just don't understand. There is no motive in this case, right? And we don't have to prove motive in an English court, fine. But what on earth? There is nothing that suggests in a whole life path.
0: Unless it was Munchausen's
3: property. I was going to say, when it comes to these kinds of murders and deaths, angel of death killers and Munchausen's by proxies, there is no reasoning behind the murders.
0: Yeah, it's a mental health condition.
3: It's a psychopathy. And with psychopathy, there is no reasoning to why you're killing.
2: But is there normally no evidence of psychopathy in previous years of their life?
3: Not a lot of times.
2: Not even with how she was parented?
3: Most sociopaths and psychopaths live very normal lives.
2: I know.
3: And no one knows.
4: Most of them run the government.
3: But no one knows because they live such normal lives and they act in this normalcy, so we don't expect it, and we are so shocked to find out when they do come to light.
0: I'm getting scared now.
2: No, it's true.
0: Let's take our first advert break and we'll be back with more, and we've had some WhatsApps in.
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0: I'm joined as always by Franny Cat, Leah Mack and Marina Bruce. And I just wanted to say something on the nurses. Apparently, the nurses that worked with her weren't allowed to give evidence in her defence. Is that right, Leah?
3: Yes. So Dr. Karen Reeves, who was head of nursing in 2016, when she asked Lucy Letby to be removed from clinical practice after she was convicted and put onto trial, Dr. Karen Reeves wanted to testify for the defence but was not allowed. And then after the trial, was told that she had to write a statement basically saying that she was lied to and that Lucy Letby wasn't innocent and she was found guilty, when it's not what she believed.
2: Mm. Which really goes back to me just being so annoyed that the trial was completely unfair from the start, because the defence didn't care. They wanted her. Her defence were basically just wanting her to be found guilty, which is obviously not a fair defence if your own lawyers are like, yeah, let's not call anyone.
3: The defence's argument was that she was stressed and that she was suffering mentally, and she was all of this guilt was the reason why that she was on all of these issues.
2: Which I think makes total sense.
1: Well, I think also, I mean, interestingly enough, she wasn't convicted on every charge that was brought against her. So they found her guilty, I think, of 7 counts of murder, 6 counts of attempted murder, and I think there was another 6 counts that the jury, they couldn't agree on. And they acquitted her on 2 other charges of attempted murder. So,
2: yeah.
0: I suppose
2: it was grey from the start.
0: I suppose if she's standing over, if she's having an episode or whatever, and she's standing over a baby that needs help, we don't know that that's what happened. But if she was, and she was stood there for about 10 seconds not doing anything, then fair enough, you know, she's the top of the ladder, she's the head nurse. But if she was, and she was stood there for about 10 seconds not doing anything, then fair enough, you know, she's the top of the ladder, she's the head nurse. She should have done something, but it's very different to purposely murdering babies.
2: Yes.
0: Looking at Leah.
2: I agree. I also think it's super random. So let's look at the actual babies for a second. The first two babies, which were, I think, child A and child B in court, yeah, because they
3: had
2: them all,
3: to be anonymous,
2: were twins. Child A was born 6 weeks premature and died within 90 minutes of Letby coming on duty for a night shift. And child A's twin sister, child B, collapsed after air was allegedly injected into her bloodstream. She was resuscitated and survived. So in itself, I just think, why? Obviously, there's no why. It doesn't make sense either way. But why are you killing one, surviving another? Why? It's too random. It doesn't make... The randomness isn't...
3: See, if we go back to the whole Munchausen's by proxy, resuscitation efforts is very normal because you want to save them. The whole point of making them ill is so that you can save them. Whether
2: so why
3: they die
2: kill
3: or not.
2: Few?
3: Because it, a lot of the time, the death is an accident. It's you are trying to make them ill so that you can resuscitate them and bring them back and help them and be the saviour.
0: So it should be more like manslaughter if that was the case. Yeah.
2: I also think then there's going to have to be a huge amount of, what's it called when you pre-think about it?
0: Premeditated.
2: There we go. because she's arrived within 90 minutes of her shift, and one's just died and the other one she's injected with air and resuscitated.
3: That takes seconds.
2: I know, but you're not... Why would you just suddenly...
3: Because you've lost one. So you haven't been able to save that one. So I'm going to make this one ill so that I can save this one.
2: Interesting. Mm. So you think that maybe child A she didn't mean to kill, but child B she... So maybe what you're saying is she's just trying to save one after one dies naturally,
3: yeah,
2: and she shouldn't be convicted of any of the murder ones, but maybe all of the attempted murder ones.
3: The issue is I agree in the fact that I really don't think that she should have been convicted for murder. I think, one, the evidence is so circumstantial that that just shouldn't have been allowed. Mm. The conviction shouldn't have been allowed. But I do think there is misconduct from her part. Yeah.
0: That's the thing that there possibly is. And at the end of the day, if you're the top of the tree for any organisation, it stands with you.
3: And if she
0: it?
3: Was so stressed and so guilty and had all this anxiety from losing these children, why was she taking extra shifts and volunteering for night shifts?
0: Well, we don't know. We don't know whether it's the company, the hospital putting pressure on. You don't know how short-staffed
1: they were. I think generally the NHS is just, you know, the doctors and nurses, they're overwhelmed. These babies that she was caring for, from what I understand, a lot of them were premature. Mm. So they were already born, a lot of them, with problems. And one thing that was never mentioned at trial was that there was actually a bacterial outbreak.
0: That's right.
1: In that neonatal unit.
0: Yeah.
1: Could it be that it offered a simpler explanation?
0: She was a scapegoat, I think.
1: For the rise in death rather than deliberate harm?
3: I think there was a lot of systemic failure that wasn't brought to light during the trial, that was kind of hidden under the rug, that has come out since after the trial, that definitely needs to be looked at. Because, I think her conviction was too strong for what
0: happened. Well, there's another thing. Her barrister, who's trying to push for a retrial.
2: Her new barrister.
0: And he's great. I think he's great. I've seen him in action. He got 10 top experts from around the world, China, everywhere. And they've all said, each one of them, it would be impossible for her to have killed these babies. And they've looked at the evidence, but they're not allowing it in court.
2: I'm just going to fact check you
0: there. Yeah, do fact check me.
3: Just 14. Ask me. Don't need to ask Google.
2: It was 14 doctors, neonatologists.
0: Well, even better then.
2: From around
0: even
2: the world. Better. But one of them, this is the best part, one of them was Dr. Shu Lee. Is he called?
1: Shu Lee.
2: And they used his findings that he'd written in a report to convict her.
0: Oh.
2: And when he found out this, he said that this is all about the air into the bloodstream. He said his findings were misused in the trial. So then he said, well, then the barrister said, okay, well, do you mind getting together a load of people and looking at all of these cases? Obviously, they can't now retest all the bloods because they've all been chucked away.
1: And they weren't being paid for this, the 14 specialists.
3: But then also a lot of the tests that you do use to prove these weren't taken either.
2: Yes, which is
3: a lot of the blood tests to prove an air embolism or insulin poisoning weren't taken. So how can you prove it if none of these tests were taken and now can't be taken?
2: Yes.
0: And who was this? Oh, it really gets on my nerves. The Scottish guy, he must have been the original neonatal guy who helped convict her.
2: Yes.
0: I saw mm-hmm. him. They did a documentary about him. And I'm not being rude at all, but he's a more mature guy. And I just don't think he is up with the latest. I don't know. I just think.
3: Yeah, but then you look at Dr. David Harkness, who was the expert for the insulin cases. And I can very much understand what he testified. And yes, it's still very hard to prove. And some people can say that it was natural and some people will argue that it wasn't. So it's a very debatable topic. Which is horrible. And then, you do have people like Ewens, and you have, who is the Ravi, who retracted his testament as well afterwards.
2: Mm. Yeah.
0: Well, we do have to remember that there are some poor, innocent babies here, and we have to balance our chats with the sympathy for the victims' families. Mm. To be fair, we have to make sure we remember that it's just something for us to chat about and debate, but there are some very sad cases, and it's so sad for the families. We're going to take another advert break, and then we'll go to our WhatsApps.
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0: Welcome back to Cold Talk Hot Cases. We are discussing the case of Lucy Letby today. Now, there's one more thing before we go to the WhatsApp, guys. She was accused of, and apparently I think there was evidence, that she took a lot of the notes home about these babies and their families and did look online for them. Personally, I think we do a lot of things that aren't right. I mean, people open other people's letters and it's actually illegal, but, you know, we do these things. But Leah, what do you think, my darling?
3: I think it's interesting. I think what was odd was that she wanted to contact these parents and started looking them up on social media and trying to get in contact with them. And I understand that, yes, feeling the guilt, you may want to apologise or let them know, but you can also look at it from the other perspective. Why do you want to get in contact? Are you trying to make sure that they didn't see something or that they're keeping something hidden? So you can look at it from both sides, I think.
0: Ladies, what do you think about that?
1: I think taking the notes home, I mean, she must have known also from, you know, it was reported so much in the news before the trial. She must have known it didn't look good for her. So to take the notes home and think, you know, can I find something that might save me from going to jail? I mean, I understand Franny. Why she did it.
2: I would have taken, I don't work in a hospital, but if I'm overworked, apparently she had over 250 confidential documents found at her home. So not just these cases. And a lot of people say it's just because they were overworked and you're not supposed to take them home, but everybody does because they've got to do the work at home and they'd rather just be home and do it and then take them in the next day. So again, that is just a means to accuse her because they're trying anything that they can. I don't think, unless it was just the notes of those babies, maybe you could call it a trophy. But even then, maybe you could just call it a learning exercise for what could I have done better if this situation arised again.
0: So when she took the notes home, say it was, I don't know, but say it was just the dead babies, did she take them before anyone ever accused her?
2: It's hard to know because they were found in 2018 when she was arrested and already she'd been off her normal duty as a nurse for 2 years at that point.
0: Because she could have been just trying to make her own case, prove her own innocence because she knew it was coming.
2: But it wasn't just the dead babies. It was 250 documents patients that she had to do notes on because that is her job.
0: Yeah.
2: So it's very, very wobbly is that one.
0: Yeah.
2: And also other things like, you know, searching the family. I don't know. If you worked in a hospital and a patient died on your watch, a patient that is their baby, maybe their firstborn or anything like that, the guilt you must feel and also the sadness for the family you must feel. I can't even watch a movie without crying my eyes out these things. Imagine it in real life.
0: But you also...
2: And being there, I would want to know if they were okay. I would maybe try and reach out. You're not allowed to, but I don't think psychologically I could cope.
0: And also, I would imagine you get close to these parents. They've probably been she's probably been with these parents months and months taking care of them. So, you know, you do get close.
2: Yeah, it's a neonatal unit. They're, all the parents are in there. You know, some parents are, mums are recovering from their own birth trauma. So you're also knowing about their story. You're kind of looking after them as well while they're trying to breastfeed the baby. You know, it's a real...
3: But you've also got to look at what the parents felt. Because you've got parents in there that are stressed and high anxiety and want their children to get better and their babies to become healthy again, and are seeing this one nurse accumulate over all their cases and have medical knowledge given to them that didn't match the updates of these children to see your child suddenly go from healthy to collapsing.
2: But they, none of them could have been healthy because they were all in the neonatal.
3: But okay, so not healthy, but improving.
2: Yeah.
3: They were told that these babies were improving to then suddenly see them collapse and die.
2: Yeah.
3: That isn't normal.
2: No, it's not. But it also suggests that it might... It doesn't suggest that she did it.
3: No.
2: And yeah. I think that's where... So in all the evidence, I mean, what have we got? We've got the... she was always there. We've kind of mentioned that that was a bit of a wobbly one as well. The insulin, we've got now doctors saying that that could have easily... Well, even the case when it was done and taken, they needed to do extra tests to confirm that it was... manufactured insulin that was put in the system and not natural. That was never done. So we'll never know if that's true or not because we don't know. Air in the bloodstream. Now we've got doctors saying again that that can't happen. And a lot of these doctors are also saying from their own fruition that have no connection to the case that they don't think these babies particularly died from air being injected into the bloodstream. Inconsistencies in the medical records. So in this scenario, it's just more, is it because of stress in the workforce? Is it the NHS? I don't know. We need to look at other cases. Is there inconsistencies in all those ones as well? Do you know what I mean? We're not looking at others. I've not got a big case study here. It's just this one, and none of us work in the field. The handover sheets, same vibe of everything sent home. We've already mentioned that. And then the notes at home, we've already mentioned that. That is all the evidence. And all of those, I think I've explained away quite simply. Not that I'm saying that. No, but as in the fact that it's so easy to explain.
3: I think that's the case.
4: Is it for rebuttal there?
2: I know. I'm actually scared.
0: I'm going to have to separate you two in a minute.
3: It is, but that's the case. It is a trial that is so heavily debated because of this, because everything is down to a matter of opinion.
2: Yeah.
3: And obviously, jury decided that she was guilty. I mean, we will see. There is an appeal currently going on, so you never know.
2: Well, all her appeals were originally denied, weren't they? And then, since then, where they're looking at the CCRC or whatever it's called. What is it called? Which is a whole new investigation that if they think it should be either retrialed or thrown out, which is going to be huge, but it can take years, apparently, just to read over all the evidence.
0: Meanwhile, how long has she been in jail now?
2: Well, she was sent in 2022.
0: Oh, 2023.
2: She was convicted. So she's been in
3: 3 years.
2: Arrested since 2018.
0: Right.
2: And she's been convicted since 2023.
0: Okay. Let's take a look at some of the WhatsApps so we don't run out of time. Excuse me. Annie in Mallorca said, if so many babies deteriorated during the same nurse's shift, isn't that enough to convince most people something was seriously wrong? It's not black and white, though, is it, unfortunately?
2: Yeah, it's not. And I think we've been over the fact that the statistical data was even mentioned by the statistical board that you can't look at that data and just say, oh, well, it's because Lucy was there on all of those shifts.
3: Yeah, I think it was the reason why she was arrested was the statistical clustering and the shift rotas was the reason why she was brought in for questioning and arrested. Because, yes, it does very much raise suspicion when you have one person consistently showing up to the cases in which a child is dying or in critical condition.
2: Yeah.
0: Did they arrest her twice? Did they arrest her and let her go or bring her in for questioning?
3: No, they brought her in for questioning and arrested her after questioning.
0: Okay. Well, thank you, Annie and Mallorca. And I must apologise. These WhatsApps did come in earlier, so we may have covered what you're saying, but I'll go through them anyway. Chris in Murthia, this seems like a no-brainer to me. If the medical evidence is disputed by respected experts, surely there should automatically be a retrial, I think.
2: I agree completely.
0: Leah doesn't.
3: Well, no, because I think, okay, yes, you have a... What was it, 14 medical experts saying that none of it could be proven, but you also have experts saying that it is possible to kill a baby like this. Mm. So the unproven and proven is an issue with the judicial system, and people searching for forensic evidence is not an issue of jury convicting someone of murder.
2: But do you think then that's fair? So he just said, surely there should be a retrial. There should definitely be a retrial.
3: I think the way the judicial system went about investigating this case was wrong.
2: Well, they didn't.
3: Yeah.
2: They didn't. Yeah, they didn't,
0: so the retrial shouldn't necessarily be because of the experts. It should be that they had no evidence and it should be re-looked at because it just doesn't seem like a fair case. What do you think over there, Marina?
1: I mean, the likelihood of any outcome really, I suppose it depends on the strength of the medical and scientific evidence. And here it can really be argued in both ways. I mean, I don't know. The thing is that I'm really sitting on the fence on this one. So I keep flip-flopping between Franny and Leah.
0: They're both making good cases, aren't they?
3: I think the sadness of any trial, though, is medical and forensic evidence only takes you so far.
2: Yeah.
3: Like, another 40-50% of a case is bias and opinion of whoever you're putting on trial.
2: Totally, but then imagine if she's innocent, imagine if it was you. Would you be happy with that being your fate?
3: Oh, no, definitely not. I don't think anyone would be happy with that fate.
2: Well, no, so what I'm saying, is that fair? Like, is that how you can... Normally, we convict people and we're like, they did it. You know, there's evidence here, this is it. We're talking about... I mean, we need to actually talk about the hospital itself, but we're talking about a corrupt, in my eyes, body, governing body of a hospital. We're talking about a messed up hospital. We're talking about the NHS. We're talking about overstressed, overworked nurses. And we're talking about a neonatal unit with very, very, very sensitive, very fragile little bodies. I think the likelihood of this case being misread is high compared to many others because... people are saying cover-up, you know, people are saying all this sort of thing as well.
3: I don't disagree, I think the fact...
2: Thank you, finally.
3: I think it has been misread, and I think there was a massive systemic failure that didn't get looked at, that needed to be looked at, that was taken off of the trial, that would have given her an innocence, that... maybe was not portrayed because of that.
2: Yeah,
0: and I think also, sorry to interrupt, but we are running out of time. I think also, as well as a messed up hospital and neonatal unit, it's a messed up judicial system.
2: Yes.
0: Because they didn't do well either. So Barb in Sabaneer says, it seems like she's a scapegoat to me. I saw that there were poor hospital conditions, and understaffing. That would explain some of the deaths instead of deliberate harm, which is obviously what...
2: I agree.
0: Darius, I'm unsure where Darius is from. I think that social media has made it harder to have a balanced conversation about guilt or evidence. That's true, and all the media, not just social media.
1: I think
0: media.
1: That's a whole media podcast coverage itself. Before, during and after was, you know, definitely prejudicial.
2: Damning.
1: I don't disagree,
3: but I also think you're your own person, form your own opinions.
2: Yeah, but if you don't know the facts, that's impossible.
3: But then go and look at the facts. You have this massive array of internet and evidence on your phone or on your computer that you can go and look at that, okay, yes, one website may say something against her majority said that it was against her and not for her, but there are many out there that say that she was innocent. So go read those and then go form your opinion on what you believe.
2: That's so true, but you're talking about throwaway comments in like the pub when it comes up. These guys don't even really care and they've not really looked at it, but they've read the latest headline and they're just going to drop in, oh yeah, she did it. Yeah. And that's just how it flows.
0: I just watch documentaries. I don't bother reading about it, but I've watched two, and one was for her being guilty and one was for her being innocent, and I still personally think she's innocent.
2: Yeah.
0: And I hope she is. I really do. I hope she is. I hope that they were just all accidents for these poor babies.
2: Yeah. I think that might be another thing. It's like, really hope that she is innocent because we don't want to believe that someone could do this.
3: Yeah. I think everyone wants to hope that
1: she
3: didn't do these horrible...
1: Because if she was a man, swayed the public opinion in a different way.
2: It's true.
3: I think there's a closeness to it more as a female because... it is that whole mothering instinct and being a mother. I think that's why it hit a lot closer to home for a lot of people as well.
2: Yeah.
0: But it's not unusual. I sound like Tom Jones. I was thinking about Beverly Allitt. She was a bit... I mean, I assume she's still in prison. She was guilty. I think there was overwhelming evidence for her.
2: Yeah.
0: Okie dokie, last one, and then we've got to take our third and final advert break. This is from somebody anonymous. I don't know what your name is, but the last two digits of your phone number are 69. And the anonymous person said, can a fair trial ever really happen once a case becomes famous? That's pretty much the same as what we've just been discussing. No. Okie dokie, we will be back after these messages.
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0: We are in the last 10 minutes or so of Cold Talk Hot Cases. We are discussing Lucy Letby. Oh, I've got to get my teeth in today. Franny, where are we at now then?
18: Well, I think we've got two things to look at. Basically, if Lucy Letby is guilty, then hospital management enabled a serial killer through cowardice and institutional self-protection, and children died who didn't have to. And if Lucy Letby is innocent, then the same management failures caused those deaths. And then, rather than face that truth, the institution allowed an innocent woman to become the explanation for their own negligence. So either way, the hospital has failed those babies. And either way, management covered it up. Either way, nobody has yet faced meaningful justice. So there's a real problem here. And at the moment, as it stands, there are three senior officials that weren't actually working there still now. They were all retired or moved on, have now been arrested.
0: Oh, really? I wasn't aware of that.
18: Because
1: they haven't been charged.
18: They have not been charged.
1: They're still under investigation.
18: But you cannot say, just from what I've just said, that the senior officials are not to blame. It is definitely not. Even if she did it, it is definitely not just her fault. Because they didn't get rid of her when...
3: Oh, no, I don't disagree. I think hospital management is definitely at fault for a lot of it. I think on top of the fact that if she is guilty or not, in 2016 they took her off of her clinical duties, which proves that there was clearly something going wrong within management, within the nursing community there, that was then just swept under the rug.
0: And the problem is, even if she's innocent, it's not fair on her to remain in jail. But also it means that there could be one of the other nurses who's a serial baby killer. Who knows?
18: Yeah.
0: Hopefully it was accidents, but they could still be out there waiting a bit and then could happen again.
18: What's crazy, I think, is that she is serving the worst British criminal...
3: She's got a life. Well, she's got two life convictions,
18: ever
3: actually,
18: given.
3: Because she was put to retrial in 2024 and she was given a second conviction.
18: Yeah.
0: And don't forget how she'll be treated by the other inmates, because if she's done something to babies.
18: And also, apparently, she's the librarian and very well respected and very kind to everyone, much as she was depicted from everyone else. So I guess, I don't know, again, if you're a psychopath, is that your choice?
1: Well, in January 2026, the police submitted evidence relating to 9 additional infant deaths that they believe were linked to her.
3: Yeah, February 2026, coroner's also opened up inquests.
1: But the Crown Prosecution Service declined to bring further charges.
0: And have any babies died since she's been in prison?
18: Well, yes, but...
0: not on the same scale.
18: Different scenario.
0: Interesting.
3: Not as a suspected unnatural death.
18: Yes.
0: So, I think we all know, Leah, you think she's innocent. And Marina's on the fence. I think she's innocent. I know Leah thinks she's guilty. I think she's innocent. Franny, are you sticking by what you
18: think? I know, and I don't know whether it's because I'm a mother. I don't know whether I've just read too much on one side and social media has swayed me the side of the innocent. But I think there is definitely not enough to say she's guilty, and I don't think anything she has done suggests that she is guilty either, even in her own actions. Yeah. Even the notes, guys.
3: But
18: even
3: as a
18: notes.
3: Mother, how would you feel in that situation? Especially if it was one of your children, and then you had that nurse that you'd worked with.
2: No, I'd love to blame her, but I'm a completely unemotionally regulated. I wouldn't. If you gave me a full person,
1: but
2: I'd go for
1: it's
2: them.
1: It's human nature. Yeah. You need to blame. Yeah, you need to blame 100%. Someone or something.
2: And this is why
1: we
2: I'm saying
1: reason.
2: Human nature is also to blame yourself. Like, as a mother, I feel guilty every day when I shout at my children. And I'm like, oh my gosh, now they're going to be emotionally damaged when they're older. It's all me. I've done it all.
3: It's okay, we get through
2: and
3: it.
2: So, yeah, but I'm thinking, thanks, Leah's
0: mom. But on the flip side, Leah, Franny could be the mother of Lucy Letby. How would she feel about that?
18: Yeah. Well, it's also just being a Lucy Letby is, I think I would have blamed myself for every single death of those babies. Had I caused them or not, obviously if I caused them, then I am to blame anyway, but had I not caused them, had I just not been able to save them and been on shift, it's my fault.
3: But would it be a different kind of guilt is the question.
18: I just think, we've got to wrap it up,
0: ladies, I'm afraid. So we've heard sharply different interpretations of one of the most complex and emotionally charged criminal cases in recent memory. For some, the verdict reflects the careful weighing of extensive evidence in a court of law. For others, it raises uncomfortable questions about how medical complexity, statistics and uncertainty are translated into certainty before a jury. What seems beyond dispute is that this case sits at the intersection of law, medicine and public trust, and that intersection is rarely simple. We'll leave it there. We do have to say that our hearts goes out to the families, the family of Lucy Letby, if she's innocent, and the families of the babies involved. Thank you to Franny Cat, Leah Mack and Marina Bruce. Give yourselves a round of applause. And we will be back very soon with another Cold Talk Hot Cases. Thank you for joining us. But for today's show, it's time for this.

hang out with Sade, and is it a crime? Well, we don't know, do we? Hannah is next, and I'll be back with more Lifestyles tomorrow from 2. Have a great Tuesday afternoon.

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0: media, tourism and creative industries said the party needed to be stable and united.
1: I know how difficult it is when people are hurting from the electorate in terms of the results of an election. What I've learnt over the last decade is what you don't do is have knee-jerk reactions to that and plunge the government into chaos. We need to have calm heads, get on with the job and respond to what the people have been asking us to do. But it is tough, we have made mistakes, but plunging the government into complete chaos will not be reflected on positively by the public.
0: President Trump has announced talks with Cuba, saying it had asked for help. From Washington, Bernd de Boosman reports.
2: Mr. Trump's post on Truth Social comes amid escalating pressure from the administration towards communist-run Cuba, 150 kilometers from American shores. Mr. Trump vowed that Cuba was next after U.S. commandos toppled longtime ally Nicolas Maduro from power in January, which was followed by a wave of fresh and expanded financial sanctions, a punishing fuel blockade, and stricter restrictions on U.S. travel and remittances. His announcement came hours before a highly anticipated trip to China, which has publicly called on Washington to end its blockade and sanctions on Cuba.
0: A commission led by an Israeli legal expert has concluded that sexual and gender-based violence was systematic, widespread and integral to the Hamas-led attacks on October the 7th, 2023. Some 1,200 people were killed in the assault and 251 taken hostage. Here's our Middle East correspondent, Yolande Nell.
3: An independent Israeli investigative commission drew on 430 filmed interviews with survivors and witnesses and more than 10,000 photos and video clips. Its report gives new harrowing details of gang rapes at the Nova Festival and sexual abuse of hostages. The civil commission says the aim of the Hamas attackers was to maximise pain and suffering. It concludes that war crimes were carried out, with its findings expected to aid future prosecutions. Hamas has repeatedly denied that its operatives carried out acts of sexual and gender-based violence.
0: An indigenous group in Australia has been awarded more than $100 million in compensation after its land was mined for iron ore without permission. A court ruled that Fortescue caused significant damage to the cultural heritage of the Yindjibarndi people of northwestern Australia. The decision amounts to one of the biggest payouts brought under laws recognising indigenous rights. World News from the
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8: Good afternoon. It is Tuesday, the 12th of May. Thanks to Selena and the ladies for today's show. joining me over the next couple of hours on today's TRE in the afternoon. I'll be catching up with Charlotte Rodriguez. She'll be back with us in the studio today from Savinco Wine, talking all things

0: time. 10 past five, we'll be meeting Ellie McDonald, who is the other founder of Be Spain Savvy. We're going to find out when and why she moved to Spain from Scotland and how she integrated herself into the country. Integrated, even. I knew what I meant. We're also going to be talking about a couple of their recent Facebook posts, the one about why people move to Spain versus what actually keeps them here. And they did a lovely piece on success and how that looks so different for them now. And 5:35, I'll be chatting to Rusty Austin. He's an American TV and movie producer who spent nearly four decades working in Hollywood, producing hit reality shows like Hell's Kitchen, Big Brother and Survivor, after first getting his start on films like Terminator 2. Since retiring, he's become an author of a series of children's poetry books that teach kids fun facts about animals through humour and creativity. His latest book is An Awesome Bird, The Pelican, which was illustrated by middle school students.
1: Hannah Murray, TRE in the afternoon.

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0: Quick look at the showbiz news. James Corden and former footballer Rio Ferdinand have announced a new late-night World Cup show for Fox Sports in the US, generating strong reactions online. Michael Jackson biopic Michael remains a major entertainment story after reportedly surpassing $570 million globally and pushing classic Jackson songs back into the UK charts. And music headlines today include continued momentum for Harry Styles, Olivia Rodrigo, Ray and Justin Bieber on the UK and the US streaming charts.
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0: The song of the week is called Home to Us and it's by Paul McCartney featuring Ringo Starr. Speaking about the song, Paul said, Ringo went round to the studio and drummed a bit and I said to Andrew, we should make a track and send it to him. So I made the song around that idea and sent it to Ringo. He sent me back a version where he added some lines to the chorus, so I thought maybe he doesn't like it. I rang him and he said that he thought I only wanted him to sing one or two lines and I said I'd love to hear him sing the whole thing. So we took my first line, Ringo's second line, and then we had a duet. We've never done that before.

0: I really like it. Great hearing them singing together, Paul McCartney and Ringo Starr. Home to Us, that is your song of the week.
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0: Fine Young Cannibals and Good Thing. It's just coming up to 25 past four. Let's have a look at today's sports news.
1: Sports news.
0: Brighton's women's football team is being celebrated as one of the breakout stories of the season ahead of their first ever women's FA Cup final at Wembley. The club is pushing to establish itself among the women's Super League elite after a series of major wins. Former darts world champion and Sky Sports pundit Mark Webster is returning to Premier League darts coverage after a treatment for a rare blood cancer diagnosis. Fans and fellow broadcasters have welcomed his comeback. Debate continues in UK sport over physical education and grassroots participation after a major report suggested millions of Britons were discouraged from sport because of negative school PE experiences. Transfer speculation is ramping up across the Premier League, with clubs preparing for the summer window and several major names linked with moves. And back to darts, the 2026 Premier League season continues to generate attention, with Luke Littler and Luke Humphreys battling near the top of the standings ahead of the London finals later this month.

0: Share and one by one. It's just gone 4:30 and with us in the studio is Charlotte Rodriguez from Savinco Wine. How are you, Charlotte?
1: I'm fine, thank you, Hannah.
0: Good.
1: Thank you. And you?
0: Yes, really good, thank you. Lovely to see you.
1: Thanks.
0: There's a wine fair coming up in Jerez.
1: Yes, I thought we could talk about this because it's not only just for professionals, and it's sweet wines or fortified wines. So all the sherries, the manzanillas, and then all of the sort of really, really famous sweet wines, like they bring the ice wine from Canada, all sorts of things. And the actual fair is held in the Alcazaba of Jerez, which is absolutely beautiful, big Moorish fortress with lovely gardens and tinkling fountains.
0: Oh, lovely.
1: It's not like an ordinary fair, you're just in some sort of great big hall.
0: Yes.
1: It's a lovely experience, really. And so I thought that some people who might like that type of wine, if they're Jerez, it's only about 2 hours away from here.
0: Mm-hmm.
1: So it's at the end of the month. I think it's the 30th, the 31st and the 1st of June.
0: Nice, so people could make a weekend of it.
1: Oh, exactly,
0: they?
1: Hannah.
0: Yeah.
1: Exactly. And the name, obviously, if they need to look up in internet, it's Vinoble, like noble wines, really. Vinoble.
0: Okay.
1: Vinoble.
0: Perfect. Vinoble.
1: And it's so beautiful.
0: Will you be going?
1: Of course.
0: Oh, nice. And do you stay up there?
1: Actually. I just only stay one night, but I sort of tend to, because it closes for lunch, very typical. So I tend to drive there in the morning, have a few tapas and things, and then go in the afternoon, and then go the next day again in the morning. And if I want to go back after lunch, I do, and if I want to come home, I do, sort of.
0: Right.
1: Nice. Because it's not all that big.
0: Okay.
1: But
0: so it doesn't take over the whole city. It's not like it's difficult to get accommodation or anything.
1: No. Well, I was staying in a really, really nice hotel. It was very inexpensive and it was very close by. So,
0: oh, fantastic.
1: Yeah, really good.
0: Well, that's good. And what about wine tourism in general? Has that become more and more popular?
1: It is, Hannah, and it's something I thought we could talk about today, basically, is obviously the wine scene is changing enormously at the moment. And one of the sort of the markets that they're trying to stimulate is younger people. So the wine tourism, so many of these wineries are in really close by to pretty old villages.
0: Mm.
1: So they're quite picturesque places to see. And a lot of them have got a small hotel in the winery. And if not, there's always some sort of hostel or something in the village.
0: Mm-hmm.
1: And it sort of makes learning about wine great fun and interesting. And obviously you get shown around the winery and explained how everything works. And so people who've loved wine all their life enjoy going to that. But on the other hand, people, let's say, in their late 20s, 30s, that haven't really quite got into wine but are beginning to be interested, it's a perfect way to introduce them to the whole sort of magic of the world of wine, really.
0: Definitely. Mm. Yes, a lovely thing to do. I've been to, I'm trying to think of all around the world, the various wineries that I've been to. I probably haven't been to that many in Spain, but have done in Australia, in the Barossa Valley, and also in California when I visited there,
1: yes,
0: in the Napa Valley.
1: Yes.
0: So seen some, beautiful places. And it really is interesting to see and obviously sample the wines as well.
1: Of course. And also the different ways that it's made according to where you are, the different, I mean, it's like with everything, whoever is showing you round, they can either stimulate you or bore you. So, I mean,
0: yes.
1: on the whole, it tends to be stimulate you. But I was with a group of friends not long ago in Sanlúcar de Barrameda, which is just basically quite near Jerez, and it's where the manzanilla is. And the people I was with were supposed to know about wine. And they brought on this winemaker who thought that we were all experts. And she got so technical. Some of the poor people were just kind of looking at the wall and saying, God, what is she going on about?
0: Oh, goodness.
1: Yeah.
0: Yeah, you can definitely get too technical and things like that, can't you?
1: Yes. And so there was one poor man, he came up to me and said, Charlotte, I have a clue what she's been talking about.
0: Oh, no.
1: So I said, don't worry, she didn't say much.
0: Oh, dear. Yes, and I guess it would be even more special if you did a bit of research and visited a winery that produced a wine that you actually drank and enjoyed. You know, if you went to, if you didn't like sherry, for example, and you went to a wine tasting, it wouldn't really appeal. But if you're really fond of sherry or of Ribera del Duero, Rioja, whatever it might be, you can go to the region and pick out the wineries and have a really amazing experience.
1: I mean, you can easily see two in a day, if not three. Mm. The morning, the afternoon, and as you've just said, if what you really like is Ribera del Duero, well, the area's big, you know, go over there and have a look first of all exactly what town you're going to go to in, and then make an appointment, because obviously you can't just ramble in any time of the day.
0: Okay, that's good to know.
1: Yeah. Quite often they've got sort of like guided tours, and usually you have to pay for them. Not very much, but kind of like 25 euros or something like that. So, yes, you know, you can make a real couple of days, enjoyable couple of days.
0: Mm, nice. And we're talking about trends, looking at young people particularly and the trends of, huge trends of zero alcohol or low alcohol drinks that have come about in the last few years become more popular.
1: Talking to the winemakers, I mean, you know, the Côte de Provence Rosé, how really fashionable that's been in the last few years. I was talking to the owner, it's a woman, she's really nice, of this chateau that I work with, and she was saying, we've really got to start trying to find a different way to sell wine, because the old traditional way, it's just getting completely obsolete.
0: Really?
1: Yeah. And, for example, now what's selling an awful lot is not necessarily sin alcohol, but low alcohol. So 7 degrees or 8 degrees alcohol as opposed to 12 or 12 and a half or 13 or something like that. And you see nearly all the advertisements for those wines, usually girls, and usually, you know, late 20s and not all drunk or anything, but just sort of laughing and having a lovely time and sort of focusing it to a younger generation and a younger lifestyle, as opposed to sort of like men playing dominoes.
0: Yes.
1: Which, you know, years ago with a glass of red wine, that was the focus.
0: Isn't that interesting how it's changed?
1: Yeah.
0: Yeah, and we've talked on Men Talk and Women Talk before how a lot of young people are much more health focused these days. Yes. And instead of spending money on going to nightclubs and buying massive bottles of vodka, they're spending money on expensive gym memberships and going to the gym every day and drinking smoothies. It's really interesting.
1: Well, apparently this craze for low alcohol, obviously that's selling a lot too. Low everything, low beer and low gin and goodness knows what else. But the 7 or 8 degrees alcohol, the most that's selling is frisante, how do you say it? Sparkling.
0: Yeah.
1: Not cava or anything, but a spritzer, that's the word I'm looking for.
0: Okay, so but still from Spain?
1: Oh, yes. Okay. There's lots.
0: But not cava?
1: No. Oh. And again, cava would not be allowed to be called cava if it was only 7 or 8 degrees.
0: Ah, okay, yes, right.
1: And so it tends to be white wine.
0: Hmm.
1: And white wine now is selling more and more and more and more than it ever used to. And red wine is getting a bit left behind.
0: Gosh, that's really interesting. I wonder how that's... I wonder why that's happened.
1: Well, it's a bit like everything, Hannah. It goes in, everything has a fashion and everything has a trend.
0: Yeah.
1: And that's why nowadays, I'm shocked for saying this on the radio, but Most people prefer the Ribera del Duero red wines from Spain as opposed to Rioja, which a few years ago, Rioja was the only thing anybody would drink.
0: Yeah.
1: Because it's fruitier, it's lighter, it's softer, it's easier. Whereas Rioja is still very, pretty heavily woody, much more full-bodied, and people want something a bit lighter, easier, more fun, more accessible.
0: Yeah. And, we like a Ribera del Duero, but do like a Rioja as well. I'm wondering whether I'd sort of, the way you've described the difference there, I'm wondering whether I'd ever realise that myself. Do you know what I mean? Sometimes
1: well,
0: you don't
1: you
0: notice
1: wouldn't,
0: that
1: maybe
0: it's...
1: you wouldn't. Well, for one reason, you now like Ribera del Duero, so at some point you must have realised that you like that.
0: Yes.
1: But the way to really find out would be to have a glass of each, one beside the other.
0: Yeah.
1: The same style. So if you had, let's say, Crianza, Ribera del Duero, and Crianza, Rioja, and then obviously the same price range, so that you really could be comparing supposedly two wines that were pretty similar and see how you get on. And then next time we talk, you must tell me.
0: Yes, you should do that as a little experiment at home, absolutely. Mm. And I find that fascinating with regards to the advertising as well, how that's totally changed. And when I think about growing up in the UK and thinking about advertising for alcohol on the television and what it looked like, it has changed. Whether it's wine, whether it's beer, whether it's spirits, they're all...
1: And also
0: different.
1: As well, just looking to approach a wider market for whatever the product is. Mm. I know you went to Australia, so did I. I went there 20 years ago, so obviously quite a long time ago. And I remember even then in Australia, obviously they were always famous for their Chardonnays, and the sort of main sort of features was an absolutely gorgeous blonde girl on the deck of a lovely yacht, you know, with a glass of Chardonnay in her hand.
0: Yes.
1: And then you come back to Spain, and 20 years ago it was sort of an old castle in the background and sort of two or three men with their red wine. And it just was still approaching a completely different market.
0: Mm. Fascinating. Mm. And presumably rosé is still up there. You said white wine has got a lot more popular and red wine less so. Is rosé the most popular or not necessarily?
1: I wouldn't say, certainly in summer. It used to sell well in summer, and then as soon as the clouds came over and it got a bit more chilly, nothing.
0: Right.
1: But that doesn't happen anymore. Rosé gets sold all the way through the year.
0: Mm.
1: And more and more and more of it, more of it. But white wine also.
0: Yeah. you notice people in the winter out in pubs and bars and things happily drinking rosé.
1: Yes,
0: you know, it's not that it just comes out in the summer. No, some people might, but a lot of people, if they like it, will drink it all year
1: round.
0: Exactly.
1: And I think something that's happened as well is that quite often it's been, let's say, men wouldn't even think of drinking rosé. And then maybe the wife said, I'd like to have a glass of that pale rosé everybody's talking about. And he'll say, well, can I have a sip? And so, yes, darling, of course. And he said, blimey, that's all right.
0: Yeah, exactly. We realise
1: it's
0: nice.
1: And then starts to the men now drink just as much rosé as women and girls do.
0: Absolutely. Mm. Yeah, it's not a taboo or anything at all. People to go, oh, you're drinking rosé. It sounds absolutely fine.
1: No, exactly.
0: Fascinating. Well, if people want to get in touch with you, if they want any tips or advice when it comes to wine, and obviously if they want to order some wine as well, or how should they do that?
1: Well, they can call me or WhatsApp me on 655-994366 or an email to charlotte@savinco.com.
0: 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Charlotte, thank you very much for being with us.
1: Pleasure.
0: See you next month.
1: Thank you. Bye-bye.
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John Farnham, and you're the voice. It's just gone 10 to 5 on Talk Radio Europe. It is the 12th of May. Five things that have happened on this day in history. It was today in 1890 when the first ever official county championship cricket match began. Yorkshire beat Gloucestershire by 8 wickets at Bristol. It was on this day in 1937 when the coronation of King George VI took place at Westminster Abbey. Today in 1965, the Rolling Stones recorded I Can't Get No Satisfaction at RCA Hollywood Studios. Keith Richards had apparently come up with the guitar riff in the middle of the night a week earlier. Amazing. On this day in 2000, the Tate Modern Art Gallery opened in London. And today in 2010 was when David Cameron and Nick Clegg hosted a joint press conference in Downing Street's Rose Garden to mark the formation of Britain's first coalition government since 1945. I remember that well. Not 1945, you understand.

The Rolling Stones and I Can't Get No Satisfaction. It's just gone 5 to 5 on Talk Radio Europe. After the break, we'll be chatting to Ellie MacDonald, the co-founder of Be Spain Savvy. So don't go away.

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1: BBC News with Govinda Gill. Three ministers in the British government have resigned as pressure mounts on Keir Starmer to stand down as Prime Minister. A government source has told the BBC that Sir Keir refused to discuss his leadership or poor election results during a cabinet meeting. More than 80 Labour MPs have now called for the Prime Minister to resign, but several ministers have expressed support for him. Our correspondent Harry Farley is outside 10 Downing Street.
2: As we've

0: announced talks with Cuba, saying it had asked for help. From Washington, Bernd de Busemann reports.
1: Mr. Trump's post on Truth Social comes amid escalating pressure from the administration towards communist-run Cuba, 150 kilometers from American shores. Mr. Trump vowed that Cuba was next after U.S. commandos toppled longtime ally Nicolas Maduro from power in January, which was followed by a wave of fresh and expanded financial sanctions, a punishing fuel blockade, and stricter restrictions on U.S. travel and remittances. His announcement came hours before a highly anticipated trip to China, which has publicly called on Washington to end its blockade and sanctions on Cuba.
0: President Volodymyr Zelensky's former top aide, Andriy Yermak, has appeared at an anti-corruption court hearing after being named as a suspect in an alleged multi-million money laundering scheme. The former chief of staff is suspected of being part of a criminal group that laundered over $10 million through an elite housing development outside Kyiv. He's denied owning property in the estate. The pace of inflation in the United States has risen again. It now stands at 4%. Samira Hussain reports from Washington.
2: The war with Iran is hitting the world's largest economy, pushing up the cost of living for Americans. The latest inflation figures came in higher than many economists were expecting, driven in large part by skyrocketing energy costs. It's not just gasoline and fuel that have gone up, food and housing, airfares and clothing have all increased too. U.S. President Donald Trump maintains the high price of oil is temporary and will drop when the conflict is over.
0: This is the World News from the BBC.
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5: The Supreme Court has rejected a request for provisional release from Koldo García, the former advisor at the centre of the pandemic mask contract case. Judges ruled that the risk of flight persists, noting that García has access to significant financial resources and international contacts. The decision comes at the end of the trial, with the court now preparing its verdict. García's defence had argued that continued detention was no longer justified, but magistrates said the conditions that led to his remand remain unchallenged. Nissan has proposed cutting 37% of its workforce in Catalonia as part of a restructuring plan affecting its Barcelona operations. The company says the move is driven by lower production volumes and the need to adapt to new industrial demands. Union representatives have criticised the proposal and are calling for negotiations to minimise job losses. The MV Honduras has left the port of Santa Cruz de Tenerife, setting course for the Netherlands, where it will undergo full disinfection following the hantavirus outbreak on board. The departure comes after a major evacuation operation that the Canary Islands government estimates will cost around 5 million euros. Regional authorities say the cost will be covered by the ship's operator and insurers and stress that all passengers remained asymptomatic throughout the process. And that's your Spanish news.
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0: the Beach Boys and I Get Around. It's just gone 5:10 and joining us on the line now is Ellie McDonald. She is the co-founder of Be Spain Savvy. We've been chatting to Brenda the last few weeks, so it's great to chat to Ellie. How are you?
1: I'm good, thank you. How are you?
0: I'm good. Really nice to meet you. So tell us a bit about you and when and why you moved to Spain, because you're from Scotland.
1: I am. I'm from the north of Scotland and I studied in Glasgow. And if I'm honest, I moved to Spain a little bit in a, I wouldn't say teenage strop, but an early adolescent strop at how life was going to be in Scotland. And I just didn't want to. So I booked flights and I decided I was leaving with no real plans to stay. But here I am.
0: So when did you make the move and whereabouts did you move to and why?
1: I moved in about 2013, 2014, just right after university. I started in Madrid. I then moved to Bilbao and then Burgos. And then I was in Córdoba and Jaén and Granada for a while. Wow. And now I'm in Cardiff. Yeah, I've been everywhere.
0: Oh, amazing.
1: And like I say, not really, there wasn't a reason. It wasn't like I'm going to live in Spain. I've also left and I've lived in China and America and other places along the way. So I didn't come here with the objective to stay forever, but it brings you back. It's a good place.
0: Yeah. And what took you to Cádiz?
1: I had visited Huelva once. But Cádiz was a little bit of an abrupt decision because it all happened in COVID times. I don't know if you remember those many moons ago. And I was out of the country when COVID started. And to get back in, I needed to have a contract. I didn't have any working contract at that time. And essentially, I looked online and I got two different jobs, one in Asturias and one in El Puerto de Santa Maria in Cádiz. And I preferred Cádiz, so I came here. I like the sun and I like the beach.
0: Oh, nice.
1: And then since then, I've lived for a little while in El Puerto de Santa Maria. And now I'm in a village in Cádiz still, but in a really small village with my menagerie of animals and and my wild camp life.
0: Oh, lovely. And Brenda has told us how much you are unbelievably integrated into Spanish culture and the Spanish way of life. And she says sometimes you're more Spanish than she is, which
1: we
0: is
1: have
0: amazing.
1: A joke. Yeah, we have a joke about it because I'm always like, oh, I'm going to the feria. And she's like, oh, I don't like feria. Or I'm going here and I'm doing this. And she's like, oh, God. But the only thing that we have maintained truly our authentic selves is I'm always on time and Brenda is normally late.
0: Oh, dear.
1: And
0: because you have to, I mean, you have to get used to that. This is one of the things that Brenda and I have talked about. When you're moving to Spain, you can't live here constantly moaning about how the Spanish do it because it's their country that you're moving to. You have to adapt and you have to learn to accept and be okay and even love how they do things.
1: I actually think it takes a weight off. I'm not going to lie. There are certain things that I still like. Not that it makes me think, but I still notice, and I've been here for a long time. So if I'm noticing them, it's like, you know, slightly triggered. But the timing, I love it. I love it that you're like, I'll be there at 6 and really it's 7 and everybody knows it's 7. So you don't actually. But when I first arrived, my friends would be like, oh, we're going to this place. I'll see you at 9. And I'd be there at 8:45. And then they would start arriving at 9:30. So it took me like a month to be like, no, this is just a waste of my life. I'm going to just go late like everybody else. Yeah. And it's okay here. It's not considered late.
0: Exactly. As long as you understand that 9 means 9:30, yeah, then you don't need to turn up at 8:45 and you don't need to be offended and annoyed that everybody's late.
1: It's not annoying at all if you just embrace what it is.
0: Yeah.
1: I mean, the other... You know, the kind of aspect I think is that life is just slower and nicer here in general. Like, I love Scotland. Scottish people are great. I actually think they could battle with the Spanish for their friendliness and their welcoming, you know, personalities. the weather sucks. But apart from that, Scotland is a good country. But we're very much sticklers to times, you know. We say 6 and you're a 6:02 and people are like, oh. But you say 6 here and you arrive at 6:02, people are like, oh, why are you here so early?
0: That's funny.
1: Actually, it happened on Saturday. I had a party in Jerez for the feria. And it was, and they told us 8, but everyone knows that's 8:30. But we wanted to help with the setup. And for some reason, the person who I was with, who's actually Spanish, decided that we should arrive at 7. And we were there way too early, just sat on the couch doing nothing. It's really awkward.
0: So even the Spaniards get it wrong sometimes.
1: Spanish, make a mistake. Yeah.
0: There was a couple of lovely pieces recently on your Facebook page that I wanted to mention. There was one talking about the reason why people come to Spain, you know, whether it's the tapas, the beaches, cheap flights around Europe, the beer, all that kind of thing. But then you end up staying for completely different reasons.
1: Different reasons. I actually, that one, I mean, it's very much from my side of it, because obviously Brenda's Spanish, so she can have a different perspective on certain things. But definitely I think that for British people, and I would probably say American, when we think of Spain, we think of the beach, and we don't necessarily think much further into the Spanish culture. The other day I was talking about the Alhambra and whatever. And yeah, before I came to Spain, I didn't know these places existed. Not because I was like, you know, silly. No, I have a university degree. But I just didn't like know about Spain, like real Spain. And now I definitely think I love the speed of life. And I love that the grandparents are still so integrated into the culture. I love that, you know, I go out for a drink and there's a 15-year-old with their friends, and then the parents are there and the grandparents are there too, and everyone's in the same bar. I mean, that doesn't happen anywhere else. And it's beautiful to think that they still have a social life well into their 90s. And I like that kind of, you know, social integration.
0: Definitely. It's really nice. And the family life, as you say, when you see, we talked about this with Ellie the other week, but going out, going out late at night and seeing young children playing in the street at like 11 o'clock at night, and the grandparents are there.
1: When they're asleep in the chair. At first I was like, oh my God, what are they doing here? These poor kids. And now I'm like, oh, those kids are fine. they need to sleep. Like,
0: well, the jacket's fine. On its own. You talk about in this article the abuelas at the Mercado, and again, going to a market here, going to an outdoor market, a regular market, buying fruit and vegetables or a pair of shoes or whatever you might want, it really is quite a unique experience, isn't it?
1: It is. And also I remember once, this was before I spoke Spanish, I came not speaking Spanish and learnt here. And I remember once just sitting and having a coffee by myself and watching these two grandmas, and they were like, I thought they were proper arguing. I was like, oh my God, there's like a real drama. They looked so like angry and annoying. And then I asked my friend who was Spanish when she arrived, what are they talking about? And she was like, they're talking about the color of the drapes in the living room. They were just having a really heated conversation about curtains. It was so much passion. I absolutely thought they were having a fight. I was like, oh, any moment now they're going to, you know. But no, they were talking about curtains. Just love brilliant. For life.
0: Brilliant. And the big part of this article is talking about the word ballet or ballet, and the fact that you learn to use it for almost everything.
1: Everything. Yeah, I think there's a few expressions like that. When I came, it was vale and qué fuerte. I think qué fuerte can be used for anything. You can say it with like really sad, like, oh, qué fuerte. Or you can be like really happy, ah, qué fuerte. And it works for everything. So you don't really have to know what's going on. You're just
0: just say it.
1: Really strong. You're strong. You know, it's one of those beautiful expressions. Like, oh, vale. Okay. Vale.
0: It's true. And you hear people saying it all the time. And once you understand what it means and the right way to say it, you can say it all the time.
1: Say it, not context. Oh,
0: absolutely. And looking at the because you also mentioned, you know, you talk about the negatives, but because there's so many positives, there's, you know, easy ways of getting over it. So you're saying, you know, somewhere between the paperwork, the language mistakes, the long lunches, the voice notes, you're kind of pointing out all the different things that, you know, Spain slowly became home.
1: Yeah, it does. It does. My mum laughs at me because I now live in a village and I'm from a village. And if my mum had told me 10 years ago, oh, you'll come back to the village, I'd be like, mum, I can't live in a village. It's impossible. And I chose to buy a house in one, just in another language. You know, it becomes more familiar almost than your home because it is so easy to just enjoy life here. There's so many things, you know, that could be better, but that's true everywhere. Yeah. That's true in all societies, in all countries. It doesn't matter. It's, you know, there are problems. But the Spanish ones are generally, if you are an honest and, you know, if you're a good person, essentially it's just a case of ticking the boxes and getting through it step by step. And obviously, if you can, with some help, because occasionally, you know, bureaucracy, language, legal terms, they're not easy in your own language. It's... unfortunately, it's just something that you have to live with. The voice messages, that's and the Facebook, I know, sorry, Facebook, no, the WhatsApp statuses. No other country uses those. I only have Spanish friends that use those. I don't know why.
0: Yeah.
1: I don't have a single British friend that uploads pictures on WhatsApp. Nobody.
0: No, that's really true. There's a lovely piece you talked about success and how it used to look really different, you know, when you think about your old life, if you like, in the UK and what success and what a job and all that kind of thing looked like, how different it is in Spain.
1: I think definitely it's noticeable for me, but I think that piece came from Brenda's heart more than mine, because I was very young when I decided that the rat race was not for me. And I got out before I even started, if I'm honest. Call me lazy.
0: I'd call you clever.
1: Right? I remember being like 12, being like, Mom, why don't we just move to a place where we feel like we're on holiday all the time? And she's like, oh, people don't do that. And I was like, what? Yes, they do. And if they don't, it's good. But I think Brenda definitely had like a really successful but long and difficult professional life. And now I think, okay, be Spain savvy, like what we're doing now, sometimes has its days, don't get me wrong. When there's a list as long as my arm and I'm like, oh my God, I think I've gone more into the rat race and she's come out of it. But we balance each other nicely, I think.
0: Yeah, it's such a different way of life. And I've met lots of people. I'm the same as you. I never really got into the rat race. I'd started traveling when I was like 17, 18. So have lived in lots of different countries and experienced different cultures and doing all kinds of different jobs. But yeah, there are a lot of people here who are used or were used to, you know, working 9 to 5 plus overtime and stress and on their phones all the time. And here they're just still working, still busy, but somehow it's not as stressful.
1: There's more hours in the day here. Like dinner is what, 8, 9. Okay, in Scotland, it's also bright till late at night. But once you've had dinner at what, 6 o'clock, what do? You sit and watch the TV. Like there are way more hours in the day here. You know, obviously there's not, it's 24 hours in the day in Spain, guys. False advertising. But it feels like there's at least 4 more, because, you know, you go out at 9 o'clock at night and people are just starting to emerge from their houses. I still get my 8 hours sleep. I don't know how it all works out, but it does. The day is longer here, definitely.
0: Yeah. Well, do you think you'll stay in Cádiz for the near future? I mean, any plans to move somewhere else in Spain, or are you quite settled there?
1: No, for now I'm here. I came here to buy my house, and I have a horse, so she is living her best life in the campo, in the countryside, just near to the village. And I couldn't move her, and I couldn't go without her. So here I am.
0: Oh, nice. That's lovely, though. It's nice to be settled, isn't it? You know, with all you've obviously done a lot of traveling as well. And while that's so much fun, it's nice to have a base.
1: I absolutely was, that was the exact expression that I used when I was looking for the house. I was like, I need to have a base. Like, I would love to be able to, you know, run home to mum if something goes wrong. But for me, it's, I can't. It's not a physical, you know, I have the horse here, I have the dogs. It's not something that I can do as, you know, as if she were living in the same town. Mm-hmm. So when I was looking around, I decided, no, I want to go to a village, because people in a village, they see you and they ask about you, even if they don't know who you are. A, because they're nosy, and B, because, you know, you feel like part of a community much quicker. And also, I think it just takes a weight off to know that you have your own place or a place that you can call home and feel good about. And recently, I tell you, the travel bug, I used to travel all the time. I couldn't stop. I was like, whew. But now I can't be bothered. I'm just like... Oh, I'll go again in the future. I can't be bothered. Oh. I get like an old lady.
0: Well, it proves you're in the right place, because the main reason why you wouldn't be bothered is because you're really happy and settled where you are. You don't feel the need to desperately get away, because where you are is pretty damn good.
1: Oh, and Gabby, you can go to a different beach every day of the week if you want to, and they're all beautiful.
0: Oh, how lovely.
1: Because it's raining, which has been giving us its...
0: Well, yeah, we've had a bit of that, haven't we? But we'll gloss over that. We'll gloss over. It's always sunny in Spain. Well, if people haven't found your Facebook page yet, they definitely must. If you're on Facebook, go to Be Spain Savvy and give it a like, and you'll see some really fabulously, beautifully written articles about living in Spain, the culture of Spain. Some are really serious, some are really funny, and you can comment and get involved. And you can also subscribe to their Facebook page as well. So if you're on Facebook, just put in Be Spain Savvy into the search bar up the top. We've been speaking to the co-founder, Ellie McDonald. Ellie, really lovely to chat with you.
1: You too, Hannah. Thank you.
0: Take care. Bye.
1: Bye-bye.
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0: Duran Duran and Ordinary World. It is 25 to 6. 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
0: Good afternoon. Joining us on the line now is Rusty Austin. He's an American TV and movie producer who spent nearly 4 decades working in Hollywood, producing hit reality shows like Hell's Kitchen, Big Brother and Survivor, after getting his start on films like Terminator 2. Since retiring, he's become an author of a series of children's poetry books that teach kids fun facts about animals through humour and creativity. His latest book is An Awesome Bird, The Pelican, which was illustrated by middle school students. Welcome to the show, Rusty.
10: Hi, thanks for having me on.
0: Oh, it's great to have you with us. That's quite the career change, it sounds like.
10: it's been a long journey, but enjoyable.
0: Oh, great. So I have to take you back to your TV and movie producing days. It sounds like great fun. So how did you get into that?
10: Well, I was a roofer for many years in Denver, Colorado, which is in the Midwest. And I started looking around, and I realized all the roofers over the age of about 30 looked like they're 50. So I said to myself, I got to get out of this career. So I went to school and got accepted at UCLA Film School and went there for a couple of years and graduated. And I got into the movie business. I was doing lighting and grip for a few years, and I looked around and I saw everybody doing lighting and grip. Over 30 looked about over 50. So I said, I got to get out of this. And it was right at the beginning of the reality TV boom. And somehow I landed a job on Survivor, which nobody knew was going to take off like it did. And it did. And the rest, is, as they say, is history.
0: Gosh. So what does it mean to be a producer on shows like that?
10: Well, it's kind of a jack of all trades. You have to talk to talent, and you have to talk to editors and the music guy and the host. And everything, just, it's like one big giant pizza that's 40 pounds, and you have about 30 people that need to move it 20 feet to the left, and you all have to work together to make it all happen. And every day is a challenge like that. It's just you never know what's going to happen next.
0: Yeah. And particularly with reality TV, I guess, you know, if you're working on a normal TV show with a script and with professional actors, you'd expect a certain level of professionalism, I guess. But when you're working with reality TV, you never quite know what you're going to get.
10: You never know for sure. We like to say, in a scripted show, you write the script and then shoot the show. In reality, you shoot the show and then write the script. And that's very much the way it is.
0: Yeah. And were there any...
10: You have an idea sort of the kind of personalities and people when you cast the show. So you have an idea going in, but you never really know what's going to happen. And you kind of have to produce. In a way, you produce what they do. But it is real. You know, it's not totally scripted. So there you go. Yeah.
0: And editing, I guess, is really important on reality shows.
10: Well, like, for example, on Hell's Kitchen, we had, I think, 8 handheld cameras and 2 booms and 64 RoboCams. So all that footage is shot. So you end up with like a 400-to-1 shooting ratio, which means you have 400 hours of footage to 1 hour of TV. And so you have to just hone it down and hone it down and edit it down and hone it down day by day, bit by bit, until you get to the really, really meat of it. And every editor works with a producer usually. On Hell's Kitchen, anyway, we had a producer for every different show. And every editor would work with the producer. And then there's like one music guy that comes in. And the whole show is really built on audio and music. So that's kind of how it all comes together.
0: And is it difficult? Do you sometimes disagree when you've got that much footage that you've got to edit down? Do you think one bit's better than the editor might say?
10: Oh, yeah, that goes on all day, every day. and again, it takes, for one season of Hell's Kitchen, we shoot for a month, a show every 2 days. And then it takes 6 months probably to edit it all down into 16 episodes. So
0: wow.
10: I think with AI now, it happens a lot faster because when I was doing it, we had to, the transcripts had to be done by hand. And now that's all done by AI. And we had to, all the footage has to be labeled by hand. And I think AI does a lot of labeling now. So in other words, if a editor wants to find a shot of, say, Jeremy saying, "Go to hell," that clip would be labeled as a clip inside of the machine. Whereas, so the editor would have to spend, you know, waste half a day looking for it. And what happens is the assistant editors work all night doing that kind of stuff. Mm. So the editors can work all day.
0: Yeah, big job. And with regards to the characters that you've seen on all the different shows over the years, were there any disasters?
10: Oh, yeah. Plenty of disasters. I couldn't even begin to name them. I will say one quick anecdote. I was on a show called Nanny 911. And what happened was there was a British show called Super Nanny, which maybe you're familiar with.
0: Yeah.
10: And Fox and ABC had a bidding war over Super Nanny, and ABC won. And so Fox was like, "Well, we're going to get ours on the air first, and we're going to call it Nanny 911. And so we were just desperately working around the clock 24/7 to beat ABC to the air. Desperately, desperately, desperately. And what would happen is the Fox executives would want to come over and screen a show, and they would call in with coffee orders, and they'd say, "Okay, we're going to be there at, say, 2 p.m. Well, they wouldn't show up at 2 p.m., so we'd drink all the coffee, and they'd call back at 4. "Okay, we're going to be there at 5 with coffee." We would order all the coffee. They wouldn't show up. We'd drink all the coffee. So by the time they finally showed up at 10, the whole crew was completely wired. That's the kind of thing that went on. That's just one little anecdote.
0: Oh, crazy. So, and how about movies? I mean, starting with films like Terminator 2, that's a pretty great start.
10: Oh, that was a desperate enterprise, too. We had Terminator 2 was so huge, and we had 3 locations that we shot at. And part of the deal was Mr. Schwarzenegger got a Bell helicopter that flew him from one location to the next, a Bell jet helicopter. And so one location you'd be setting up, one location you'd be shooting in, one location you'd be tearing down. And that went on for months. It was another desperate enterprise. You just every day, all day, every day was something you would deal with.
0: Yeah, gosh. So why did you decide to retire from the TV and movie business?
10: Well, honestly, I sort of aged out and I got tired of it. I couldn't do the 24/7 schedules anymore and all the phone calls and all the hectic, you know, shooting and all that. And so I read about this book that somebody wrote in, I think, 2014, Go the F to Sleep, that went viral on Facebook. And I thought, well, that's kind of neat. So I started writing my short little animal poems and putting them on Facebook. And I did that for a couple of years. And my friend said, "You should write a book." And so I wrote my first book, Beware the Grizzly Bear, which is just short little poems about animals. The grizzly bear was the first poem I wrote. That's why I named the book after that. It goes, "Beware the grizzly bear. He'll give you a scare. Unless it's a female, then she will." And so all my poems, I try to make them 12 to 15 words and, you know, 3 to 4 lines at the most.
0: Yeah.
10: And I get like whimsical pictures. The Pelican book was the most recent one is what happened was I was on a website called Donors Choose, which is kind of a GoFundMe for teachers. And one of the teachers wanted money to buy poetry books for her kids. And so I got to talk to her through the website and said, you know what, I'd like to come in and read one of my books for your class. And I figured, you know, I'd last about 10 or 15 minutes. These are like 6th and 7th graders, so they're, what, 10, 11, 12, 13. And I thought I would last about 10 or 15 minutes. No, the kids were just so rapt that the whole hour they listened intently. And so I had an idea to pitch to the teacher, and I said, why don't we get these kids to do the illustrations for the next book? She loved the idea. So she lined up all the poems, and the kids got to choose what poems they wanted to do. And every Friday they'd work on it for an hour. And so after about 3 or 4 months went by, I had a stack of about 150 drawings and pictures. And the kids would do pencil drawings and watercolors and whatever medium they wanted. Mm-hmm. And so I only had 44 animals, so I had to choose 44 pictures. So I went through and chose that. But just so every kid would get a picture, I put a whole section of pictures in the back of the book. So the book ended up being, I don't know, 44 pages of poems and 60 pages of pictures. So it was fun. It was a real great project.
0: Yeah, that's lovely. And I bet so exciting for the kids to be involved.
10: Oh, the other funny part was I had to make a deal with the school district lawyers, and I couldn't have a contract with the kids or actually pay them, you know, money by contract. So when it was all over, I gave each kid $20 on a bag of chips. They loved it.
0: I bet they did. That's great. Yeah. Oh, wonderful. They'll never forget that from the
10: They never will.
0: They really will.
10: Just to see their faces, to see their faces of their when they got it. I also gave them a copy of the book and to see their pictures in print. It just made them so happy. It was great.
0: Oh, wonderful. So what's next for you? How many more books do you think you might do?
10: I'm working on one right now called The Two-Headed Snake, which is about a two-headed snake I saw on Venice Beach in California, Los Angeles, many, many, many years ago. There was like a freak show or something, and they had a two-headed snake in there. I thought, well, that's kind of cool. Just kind of filed in the back of my filing cabinet for future use someday. And now here it is 35 years later and I'm using it. So that'll be fun.
0: So how long does it take you to write the poems? I know you said they're quite short. So do you just have
10: you spend a lot of time just honing it down and picking the right words. So to write 44 poems, it takes me about 2 or 3 months. And one thing I do a lot of is if I'm driving around or coming out of the movie theater or whatever, and I have an idea, excuse me, for a poem, I'll write it down real quick in my notes app on my phone so I don't forget it, because if I don't write it down right away, I'll forget it. And then take that home and look at it. And a lot of times I'll change a word or two here or there. I try not to use very many commas, but I will sometimes add a comma. And I try to one thing I try to do is repeat words. So if I use and in the second line, I'll try to use and in the third line and and in the fourth line and stuff like that. So it's definitely not as hard as writing a novel, but it's not as easy as it sounds either.
0: No, for sure. And have you always written poetry? Is it because it can often be something that you start as a teenager?
10: Yes. In fact, I wrote a lot of poems as a teenager. And when I was in high school and my early years of college, I worked for the literary books that they would do, you know, the creative writing books at the end of the year. And also in college, I was editor of the college newspaper. So that gave me some writing experience there going into Hollywood. And the funny thing about, like I say, about my Hollywood career is I had quit working in Lighting and Grip, and I was working in a post-production editing house, and they got the gig for Survivor. And so I talked my way onto the Survivor crew somehow. And like I said, we had no idea what we had. And it blew up completely. So that was fun.
0: Yeah, I bet. Well, if people want to get a copy of your latest book, it's available on our website, tre.radio. It's called An Awesome Bird, The Pelican. And it's by Great. Rusty Austin, who we've been chatting with today. Rusty, thanks so much for joining us.
10: Yes. Thanks so much for having me on. I really had a good time.

0: Billy Ocean and Get Out of My Dreams, Get Into My Car. It's just coming up to 5 to 6 on Talk Radio Europe. Let's have a look at the business news.
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0: UK borrowing costs surged to their highest levels since 1998 as markets reacted nervously to political uncertainty surrounding Prime Minister Keir Starmer. The pound weakened and investors worried about possible changes in fiscal policy. Cancer Research UK announced plans to close 190 charity shops across Britain due to rising costs and declining high street foot traffic, while expanding larger out-of-town superstores instead. A new House of Lords committee report, urged ministers to speed up regulation reform to encourage investment and economic growth, warning that slow approvals are hurting UK businesses. Major US CEOs, including executives from Meta, Tesla, BlackRock, Visa and MasterCard, joined President Donald Trump at the US-China summit to push for better market access and regulatory approvals in China. And Trump economic advisor Kevin Hassett predicted US GDP growth could exceed 6% in 2026, driven by AI investment and factory construction, although economists remain sceptical.
1: Clear, concise, current reporting throughout the day. TRE, your voice in Spain.
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5: 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Hannah Murray, TRE in the Afternoon.
0: That is it from me. I hope you've enjoyed today's show. After this, there will be a repeat of today's Viewpoint in case you missed it earlier. So enjoy. I'll be back with you tomorrow at 4:00.

0: chiefly to blame. They increased by almost 18% in April as the fallout from President Trump's war on Iran is increasingly felt by the US consumer. Food and housing costs are also up, along with airfares and clothing. President Volodymyr Zelensky's former top aide, Andriy Yermak, has appeared at an anti-corruption court hearing a day after being named as a suspect in an alleged multi-million dollar money laundering scheme. The former chief of staff and lead negotiator is suspected of being part of a criminal group that laundered over $10 million through an elite housing development outside Kyiv. He's denied owning property in the estate. Abdul-Jalil Abdurusulov reports from the capital.
1: Ukrainian prosecutors have requested that Mr. Yermak be held in custody or released on $4 million bail. The Special Anti-Corruption Prosecutor's Office has named him as a suspect in a multi-million money laundering scheme linked to a luxury housing project. Mr. Yermak was a close ally of President Zelensky, and many wonder whether the president's name will surface in this case. However, prosecutors say that Volodymyr Zelensky is not under investigation.
0: World News.
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9: Good morning. It is Tuesday, the 12th of May. Welcome to Viewpoint Talk Radio, it's a discussion show where we have a panel of guests discussing the issues of the day. No prizes for guessing what's front and centre of this morning's conversation. The Prime Minister facing a cabinet showdown as pressure mounts. 74 Labour MPs have called for him to resign. If you want to get involved with this morning's Viewpoint, give me your own viewpoint on something. It can be this issue, it can be something international, national or even local. Maybe you've got a bete noire to get going as we head into another summer. Then these are the numbers to get in contact with me today on this morning's Viewpoint.
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9: Let's have a look at the front pages of the papers there before we go any further. Dominated by calls for the Prime Minister to resign. Cabinet turns on Starmer is the lead on the front of the Times, while the Telegraph says time to go as the PM battles for his future. Sir Keir Starmer's premiership is in free fall, writes the Daily Mail. Meanwhile, the Labour Party is in open revolt. That's according to the I paper. The Daily Mirror says Sir Keir is in the fight of his life. The Guardian says, I should have played the theme from Rocky, shouldn't I? The Guardian says his grip on power appears to be slipping away. A flurry of resignations last night means we have a PM on the edge, reports the Daily Express. The FT is leading with the Prime Minister too. It says the past 24 hours have seen an escalating crisis. The Metro says Sir Keir Starmer's plan to nationalise British Steel was to appease his MPs. The Daily Star is comparing the Westminster drama with an episode of the TV show The Traitors. And The Sun reports the PM is facing an open mutiny. Those are your headlines, or the front pages at least, of your papers on this Tuesday, the 12th of May. Joined in the studio by my A-team. To my left, well, not really, but Ali Ababa Pauly. Good morning to Ali.
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0: Good morning, panel, and good morning, everybody out there.
1: And good morning, Andreas.
2: I'm Andreas at the scene this morning. Good morning to you all. I am sitting here with a Labour Party coffee cup in front of me.
1: How far into your cheek is your tongue as you sup from the poisoned chalice of the Labour cup? Good grief. Anyway, good morning to you as well. 9527 84000. Well, I mean, it has been. Because since we last spoke, we have had the local election results in the UK, and I know we've got the results coming up in Andalusia as well, the polling for that, which we'll come on to a little bit later on. But I mean, it was an absolute. As the leader of the Greens said yesterday, or said last week, you know, two-party politics isn't so much dead or dying, it's absolutely dead, and it was buried because of the remarkable gains by Reform, the Green Party, the hammering that the Conservatives and Labour got as well, and the Lib Dems sort of fluffing around, not being able to sort of make any, well, they held certain seats, but they're certainly, it's not three-party, it now seems to be completely rather than being two-party, we now seem to have in the UK, we're heading on towards a Spanish model with small parties springing up everywhere. Alia, what were your thoughts when you started to see not the blue wall, but the light green, the light blue of Reform start to take seats?
0: They're not doing that well. These are local elections. These are things which you fix your potholes and take care of water damage and so on. This is not a huge general election, for goodness sake. Keir Starmer came in, the head of the Labour Party, which was voted in for 5 years. The man has done a stellar job up until now, and I was never a Labour fan, but quite frankly, looking at what he's done, I have to change my mind about it. Waiting lists are down in the NH, free breakfast clubs launched, 250,000 kids out of poverty. Record local government investment, small boats down by 42%. Immigration down by 78%. Asylum hotels down 46%. Trains nationalised. Inflation down until Trump messed it, of course. Economy growing. Unemployment down. Borrowing down. Wealth taxes up. Didn't join the Iran war, which is for a huge plus. Etc, etc. So leave the man alone to get on with his job. The person who's going to come in, if they do an absolute idiocy in kicking him out, is going to face exactly the same relentless hounding from right-wing billionaire people meddling in the affairs. And a lot of these billionaires are not even living in the UK. They're outside. So shut up and let him get on with the job he's doing.
1: Would you like to borrow my Chosky soapbox
0: yes.
1: that I keep behind here for
0: yes.
1: the singing lesson?
0: I need a megaphone.
1: You do indeed. Well, gosh, but
0: it's true.
1: Okay, well, let me put this thing to you then, Your Honour. Perhaps the problem is they haven't been trumping these. They haven't been getting up and trumpeting these.
0: I agree.
1: These things. And all that has happened is there've been people going Mandelson or you know Sleaze, and they've allowed themselves to be sucked into this rather than highlighting.
2: Well, I kind of disagree with most of it. The first point is that the local elections they are very important. One, because local elections deal with day to day things that happen to people, and they are important. That they are the management of those councils and so on are well run, because that's going to have a direct influence on your day-to-day life. The other thing is that also gives you an idea of a real idea of how people feel about the things that are happening in the country. And some of it will be a protest vote against what, you know, how the central government are behaving. So all in all, those local elections were very, very important. The other thing that to take into account is that a lot of the Labour MPs in those areas are, they're seeing the seats in danger, because they feel that come another general election, when that comes, they probably will lose their seats, and the revolt comes from those backbenchers, mm-hmm. who fear for their position. So it's not so much that people want to these Labour members, they want to improve the way the government is managed. It's just self-preservation. That's my view. And in terms of what the Labour government have done since they came into power, the first thing that when they won the election is the first thing that jumps to the conclusion is that they are very, very lucky compared to other countries and other parliaments to have a thumping majority, which in theory should have allowed them to have 5 years of stability to develop a plan to improve many of the things that they were left behind by the Tories in the previous 14 years. They haven't done that. They have fumbled some policies. They have actually done a lot of damage, talking about national insurance, which had an impact on businesses and employment. You've got the fuel help that people receive for the fuel bills and so on. All of those things have been damaged. In the main aspects of the policies, like health, yes, they have pledged to put a lot of money into it, they have pledged to put a lot of money into it, but they're still behind on waiting lists, and a lot of the services are still suffering, like the ambulance service and everything else. So in 2 years, or nearly 2 years, they haven't made a real impact on improving the situation in that was left to them from the Tories. And there's got to be a cutoff point where you have to stop blaming the previous government and start taking responsibility for your own government. They haven't done that. And the country, the general consensus in the country of the opinion is that they're not doing very well. And the proof of that is that in the local elections, they lost a lot of seats and a lot of votes.
0: Wasn't it? Only 7%.
2: Well, I mean,
0: nothing.
2: They lost thousands of places of councillors there. So it's recognised as a real defeat of the Labour Party. That's just subjective. I'm not, making it up. But this is what the figures show you when you read them. So that is the public opinion are telling them that they're not doing well. So you add to the instability of some MPs fearing for their jobs, basically, and that you got a perfect cocktail that is, come out in the last few days, where Keir Starmer is the one who's going to pay for the damage. Now, the solution to it is just to replace Keir Starmer for another leader. Yeah. Is that the solution to the problem?
0: No.
2: I think not, to be honest, because the options he's got there, which he's treating, which is a health minister who is... It's okay, but hasn't done great things, to be honest. It's not going to get the backup of the whole party. So he's going to be in the very similar situation as Starmer. And the option of Andy Durham is such a risky option.
1: Burnham, sorry. That's all right.
2: It's such a risky situation because they lose to risk Manchester Council and lose to risk the MP on a by-election. So would you go to the length of risking that much just to replace Keir Starmer?
1: Well, and also, it's a bit like saying Andy Burnham's going to be the great white, it's going to be the great saviour of the Labour Party. I mean, that's, I'll put this down to association football parlance, okay? You always have these guys who do not play, who are players that are outside a team, but you think, you know, if we put them in, they'll be brilliant. You know, so I'm thinking like that there were, you know, there was sort of like players, you know, for the UK. I don't know, Jimmy Greaves, for example, who was a great footballer, but never really sat in the England setup too well. And they think, oh, he can, you know, we put him in, he's the great saviour of the team, that sort of thing. I think Burnham's a bit like that. They seem to think that he's going to arrive and everything will be still. He's got to win a seat for a start. And if it all goes, imagine the embarrassment if he goes in and he gets trumped by some reformite person, you know, just to spite.
2: And in the process, he loses Manchester Council. Yeah. You know, that could happen. I'm not saying it's going to happen.
1: Yeah.
2: But one thing about Eddie's character is that apparently, and I have no evidence of that, and I have been following Manchester, you know, inner politics, but apparently he's done quite well. But let's be careful here, because it's not the same to run a council than to run a country, because there's a lot more policy that has to be developed in the country, and there are many more aspects of things where a council is, although it's a difficult job and there's big budgets as well, it's not quite the same, because it's one thing is management, another thing is to dictate policy in central government.
1: 952-784-4000 is the phone number. This came in. This is from Tom Burgess, Taxpayers Alliance. He said, "This is what Starmer should have said." My fellow citizens, bear with me. This is quite a long, lengthy one, but you can have your coffees and teas and whatever. For too long, politics in Britain has been dominated by caution, short-term thinking, and the management of decline. People have worked harder, worried more, and felt less secure. Millions of families who do everything right still struggle with housing costs, taxation, financial pressure, and a growing sense the country no longer works for ordinary people. Britain cannot build a stronger future while so many people feel economically trapped, insecure, or left behind. And so today, the government is choosing a different path, a bold path, a fairer path, not around managing poverty and hardship, but by preventing them, because the purpose of a modern economy is not simply to create wealth, it is to improve the well-being, security and opportunities of the people who live within it. Council tax is outdated, regressive and unfair. It punishes ordinary households, regardless of a real ability to pay. So they should abolish council tax for approximately 9 million lower and middle income households, those renting their homes, immediately reducing financial pressure for millions of families. At the same time, they should abolish stamp duty for ordinary homeowners and movers, because people should not be taxed simply for trying to move closer to work, downsize, upsize, or build a better life. They also need to raise the income tax threshold to £30,000. If you're earning modest wages, working hard, contributing to society, you should not be taxed before you can comfortably meet the basic cost of living. It will increase disposable income for millions of people and restore a basic principle of fairness. Work should provide security and opportunity. And these should be funded fairly, not through austerity, not from borrowing, but rebalancing a tax system that has increasingly favoured accumulated wealth over work. They'll introduce a modern wealth tax on assets over 10 million and align capital gains tax more closely with income tax, so that income from wealth is not taxed more lightly than income from work. It's not about punishing success. It's about restoring balance, fairness and social stability. However, they should also provide dignity, end mass homelessness in Britain. They should also launch the largest community housing and transport regeneration program in generations, with up to 1.2 million new homes. Beautiful connected communities, homes linked to transport, jobs and opportunity. Local government will retain ownership of the land itself, ensuring long-term public value rather than permanent private extraction, because housing should serve society, not merely speculation. And also, they must renew democracy. Britain is no longer a two-party country, as I said before. People increasingly feel unheard and unrepresented. So government should be bringing the process of introducing proportional representation, ensuring that Parliament more actually reflects the voices and choices of British people, because democracy functions best when people believe their vote matters. At the same time, they should start on a new House of Parliament, one fit for modern times and the multi-party society, and deal with the House of Lords. None of it is small. None of it is timid. However, Britain has never moved forward through caution alone. Britain built the NHS. Britain rebuilt after the war. Britain created great institutions because previous generations were prepared to think boldly about the future. Now it is our turn. I'm on my soapbox here. The challenges we face are real. So is the opportunity. So it's the opportunity to do this. Thank you very much for that one, Tom. Andreas, are you going to vote for me in the next local election on that platform?
2: Yeah,
1: you're thumping the desk.
2: Yeah, the things you've read. I mean, there's so many things that you could comment on. You know, I mean, when he was talking about taxes, it's funny how I listened to a number of MPs yesterday. They were interviewed on for television, Labour MPs. One of the things that struck me is that they ask a couple of them. They said, "Would you give your seat for to create the by-election?" So Andy, Burnham, yeah, Andy Burnham can sort of fight the by-election to be in. And they, both of them said no, which is I was quite surprised to see that they, although they thought it was a good idea, yes, but not me, someone else do it. And the other thing that it was quite interesting, and that is linking it to this article, is one of the MPs, she was asked, "What would you do differently if Keir Starmer was to go?" Mm-hmm. And the recipe for success in the UK said, "I would tax the rich and nationalise certain infrastructures." And I thought to myself, what? What? I mean, is that a recipe for the solution of the problems of the UK? I mean, that is doesn't even scratch the surface. First of all, because the rich are already taxed in the UK. It's a progressive tax that exists there. What there is in the UK is in the UK and other countries in Europe, is loopholes where some big corporation and big fortunes can manage not to pay what they're due. But you don't need to tax them more. You just need to collect what they are supposed to pay. It's not a question of scaring them off to go away from it. It's just basically to get them to pay what they're supposed to be paying, like everyone else. That's one point. The other point is to all these nationalized infrastructures, like these, the MP mentioned the water. First of all, I mean, they haven't thought this through, because first of all, you would have to compensate the private companies who own the water infrastructure, and you would have to compensate them to take it from them to the tax. It's the taxpayer's job to actually use their money to do that. And secondly, you have to make sure that those services are run so efficiently that they don't need more tax money to cover the shortfalls. So they haven't thought this through. The reason why these infrastructures were privatized was not to have a burden on the taxpayer, and the private companies, yes, they could run it, and if they made a profit, they would have to pay tax. So it wouldn't cost us money. It would cost the taxpayer and some an income from them. And they said, "Oh, they're not run properly." Well, the terms of the licenses of these operators say that they have to provide a certain standard of service within a charge to the consumer that is bearable. You know, if they don't comply with that, those, you can, the government can enforce them to do it. And that's what they're not doing. So a lot of the things that they are already in place. We just need to activate and make sure they happen how they're supposed to happen, like the tax and the efficiency of the services and everything else.
0: I think if you're talking about the water, looking just at Thames Water Board, mm-hmm. which is one of the biggest malfeasance possible, and other privatised companies everywhere, look at the massive payouts that the heads of these companies get. And I think people are so fed up with having under the weather services, and yet on the other side, seeing these people getting huge amounts of money for doing absolutely nothing to bring them up to standard. That's a huge bugbear, Andreas.
2: Yeah, but that's the job of the government to make sure that the service that they provide under the license that they have given them, it's satisfactory for the consumer, consumer and for the taxpayer, which are the same.
0: Look, Labour Party have got a huge list of things to go through, which were not done in the 14 years of the Tory role.
1: And it's
0: absolutely nothing.
1: Sorry, excuse me. It's the lines we go. Morning, caller. You're live on TRE. What's your name? Where are you calling from? What's your viewpoint, please?
3: He says with a smile.
1: Morning.
3: Good morning, itself.
1: Good morning, panel. We've had the phones updated, so I can never be sure who's calling in, you see, Alf. That's the thing. Good morning to you, Alf.
3: So you won't be accused of excluding anybody else?
1: No, absolutely. I'm completely blind.
3: As if you ever have.
1: Yeah, exactly. Well, so I mean, since we last spoke, you know, I mean, we're here.
3: Life has changed.
1: Well, has life changed? I mean, careful what you wish for. It's all very well saying, let's get a...
3: Life has changed.
1: Right, okay, come on. So, what's your take on it, Alf?
3: Well, it's not about wiping out Labour. What's happened in the UK is it's wiped out proper democratic elections, and it's wiped out the theory of two-party politics. And I think people who live outside the UK, people who've never lived in the UK don't quite understand. It's never really been a two-party system, because the Lib Dems have always popped up every now and again and interfered. You know, we ended up with a coalition government in order that somebody wanted to get rid of the Gordon Brown Labour government. There's never been two-party politics in Northern Ireland. In Wales, it's singular. To be honest, Plaid Cymru until now have never really been on the scene. Neither has any other party. So it was a one-party state, effectively. It was only when the SNP started to, under Alex Salmond, when they started to win the argument about a referendum for, you know, separation, that the SNP became big. And then they didn't just become big, they became big. And the British people, and it wasn't about a Labour government, it was about an English government telling Scotland what they could and couldn't do. Yeah. So the reaction from the Scots was, well, we don't want any of them, because they're all English. None of them understand Scotland. Forgetting the fact that about 40 or whatever it was, 45 MPs were Scottish, you know, including Gordon Brown, it didn't wash. It totally didn't wash. So you then come back to England, and since Farage set up UKIP, you've always had this four-party system. Farage and UKIP may not have won seats, but they certainly disturbed the electorate. They certainly disturbed the number of people who are voting. And I've said this, ever since 2024, when Labour got elected, they didn't get elected on a... Oh, this wasn't a Blair wave. I mean, I worked for the party for the Blair wave, and that was everywhere. We had the election, and it was outstanding. People just came from everywhere. This time, we had fewer votes than the last election, fewer votes than at any time since, I think, who was it, Callaghan? A long way ago, fewer votes. So it's not voting. They've not voted in a popular party. And what they're suffering from now is that a Labour government isn't doing what people who don't vote Labour want. It's not about what Labour voters want. And then what happens then is people get sucked into, oh, they're all no good. So Farage comes along with this flag-waving thing, and loads of people who would traditionally vote Labour disappear because they can't see Labour delivering for them. But more importantly, they're not delivering for their neighbour. Their neighbour's never voted, probably. Mm. They're not about voting for somebody else. Probably never voted.
1: But this...
3: So it's an uphill battle.
1: Yeah, I mean, it's not a case of... Well, the thing is, though, because of the communication skills are somewhat to be desired, and people are going, look, you know, we're fed up with this. There's no change. We were expecting change. It's been in small increments rather than sweeping changes. And therefore, you're going to be going to an alternative, which is like rip it all up and burn it all down and start again, which is what maybe you could argue that the Reform are offering, Alf.
3: A reformer offering, rip it all up, burn it down, and live with the consequences. They're not capable. Listen, no party, whoever comes into power, no party, no leader is going to change the financial system in the world. And that's what the UK, Sp- spine, higher RPI than it is in the UK. It just goes on. It gets worse. And nobody believes it. And you just go, what is it about people that don't understand what's going on? And I listened to what Ali was saying. And this whole list, listen, I could have probably done four times the list that Alia did, and well done for reading them all out. But first of all, nobody's listening to that. I don't know why they're not listening to it, but that's of no consequence. Secondly, none of the issues that you're talking about directly affect. You tell me what free school meals does for an old age pensioner. Old age pensioners are worried about the triple lock. They're worried about their children's mortgages and their grandchildren's future. They're not worried about, free school meals and stuff like that. I mean, they are. They're concerned, and it's really good that they do it. And, some of the things that come across, which also drags you down. I'm not being funny, Andreas. You know nothing about the NHS. And you say they haven't done it. Listen, waiting lists have come down by 500,000 in 2 years.
4: Alf, I take offence to that.
3: Good. Because take offence because you said they put the money in, but they haven't achieved anything. Waiting lists are still going up. They're not going up. 500,000 people taken off the waiting list, and everybody knows. I tell you what, I'm waiting to see a hospital person in Spain. I've never waited as long in Spain in my life since I've lived here. So every country in the world are all suffering from, why is the medical profession going down? I'll tell you why. Because we don't pay the nurses enough. Never mind about doctors and surgeons and all that. We don't pay the nurses enough. We don't pay, believe it or not, we don't pay the cleaners enough. We don't pay the porters enough. We don't pay all of those lower income people. We don't pay them enough. And they're having to do second jobs and third jobs and things like that. If you go to Norway in the 80s, everybody had three jobs. That doesn't happen now because they grew their economy. But you cannot say they promised to put money into the NHS, but nothing's happened about waiting lists because it's not true. So I don't mind you saying things that if they were factually true, but to say something like that is just not true. So change your stance. You don't have to say the NHS has become the wonder of the world.
4: You say it, Alf. I don't have to change my stance just because you say it. I have my opinion. I express it. You express yours.
3: Absolutely.
4: You can disagree with me. But don't tell me what I know or I don't know because you have no right to tell me that.
3: You cannot tell people what is not true. It is not true. Nothing's happened on waiting lists in the NHS. 500,000 people less on the waiting list. Go and tell that to the people in Britain who are waiting for hip operations and stuff like that. This isn't heart surgery level. This is basic health provision. 500,000 people off of waiting lists.
1: The main thing at the moment is that obviously he's having this crisis concert. 76 Labour MPs now calling for him to resign. I've got some new adverts to bring in here. So cut to the chase. Do you think he's going to go in the next week?
3: I think it's reached. What do they call that with the seesaw, the bit in the middle, the pivot? It's reached pivot point, not tipping point, it's reached pivot point. So at the moment it's balancing, the scales are balancing, because even if they get their 80-odd, it creates, there will and must be an election for a new leader. No, it's not a new leader, an election for a leader. But that doesn't stop Starmer, who automatically would be on the list of candidates.
1: Indeed.
3: So people assume, if they get to 80-odd, he goes. Not true. It just means more bloody disruption and crap in the country, more disruption to the Labour Party. Everything just goes so wrong. I mean, I've got a million other things that you've all said. And Andreas, please don't take offence when I say you're not telling the truth. Because if you're not telling the truth, you're not telling the truth. I don't mind you saying that the NHS isn't that good with all the money they put in. That I might agree with.
4: I don't want to enter into that, Alf. I don't want to.
1: Anyway, thanks for the calls in. We're going to a break and then back.
3: Okay, I'll be back later with my other 20 points.
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1: If you'd like to send some sort of healing crystals or CBD oils or any sort of like Tibetan gong things to show, you know, the singing to calm Andres down after that, because group hug, everybody, are you right?
4: Yeah, I know.
1: Slamming the desk there, do you ever hear Michael Heseltine swinging the mace around the House of Commons? It was something. So you remember this? It's before TV was in the Parliament. Thank goodness. But Tarzan himself.
2: I know it sounds like an advert for a car maker, but you have to live life with passion.
1: Now, that wouldn't be a Chinese car, would it? Of course.
4: Stop criticizing my Chinese car. I'm so happy with it.
1: Exactly. Ebro used to make trucks, used to be a river.
4: Tractors. But made in Barcelona, well, assembled in Barcelona.
1: Yeah, yes. So, there is a new story.
4: Patriotic duty to buy
1: Chinese.
4: Yeah.
1: You little Mossad agent. Right, then, moving swiftly onwards. 952-784-4000 is the phone number. Lightening the whatever. To the WhatsApps we go. Good show as always, Giles. This is Paul from the People's Republic of Manila. Good morning, Manila, even. Good morning to you. I'm sure we have listeners in the Philippines. Good show as always. When your lady guest, that'll be you, Alec, says that Starmer hasn't lost much in the recent election. Starmer has lost the whole country of Wales and the whole country of Scotland, and obviously has to go. Meanwhile, thank you very much, David. David from Kettering says, I'm doing a great job, keep it up. Meanwhile, good morning, Joes and panel. That's me. You're the panel. I'd just like to say, and I'm Joe. Joe's bar.
9: I was wondering.
1: Joe's bar, but anyway. I would just like to say, I don't think Starmer should go. I know he's not a favourite of mine, so say the least, but he is what he is, and we need stability. But I find it sad, though, that there's people who are saying what the state, the country's in places like Essex, other counties are available, and other things they voted for. Brexit, but it comes up as that's been spell checked as breakfast. Voted for breakfast. That would have made more sense. Brexit dominates. They bit the bullet and go for a referendum. Give the people a referendum on rejoining. And if that doesn't work, then kick him out. No more referendums, for goodness sake. Meanwhile, Alfie and his olden day politics. Fight back, Andres. There you go. That's from one. Meanwhile, Paul. Good morning, Paul. Sorry, this is going to be a long one, so brace yourselves. Local election losses when the PM didn't resign. Thatcher, 1,066. Major, 2018. Blair, 818. Brown, 321. Cameron, 405. May, 1,134. Johnson, 485. Sunak, 747. Doesn't say what trust was, but anyway, she did, didn't she? The political media is in full bloodlust mode. Oh, I like that. That's very good. The political media in full bloodlust mode and wanting to feed off a seventh prime minister in 10 years. When do journalists stop reporting on facts and try and drive the narrative? It doesn't matter who the Prime Minister is. The media will just continue to attack. Starmer is far from perfect. Made some stupid mistakes, i.e. winter fuel allowance, Mandelson, etc. He's not a natural communicator, and his communications team are somewhat south of SW1TE. His stance on the EU is neither one thing or the other. He wants to be close to the EU, but won't cross Brexit red lines, which comes across as dithering. Meanwhile, he's far from the incompetent PM he's being made out to be. He's more a management style by committee. 2 years in and 60% of the Labour manifesto is delivered or on track. By the way, total waiting list early 2026. NHS total waiting list, 7.22 million cases, fallen from a peak of 7.7 million in 2023. Meanwhile, Francesca's come in. Chill, Andres, we love you. And then sent a picture of kittens. There you go. There you go. If that doesn't make you, happy, look, you feel better now? There you go, you see. Thank you, Fran. Thank you, Francesca. Old school friend. Yes, it was Michael Heseltine who sprung the mace bend, as we called him, Tarleton. Due to that last comment, I'm going to deal with digging up my veg instead of listening to some. Okay, thanks very much for that. One more quick break and then back with more Viewpoint.
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1: Always live, always lively, joined in the studio by Andres Gallardo and Ali Ababapule. Ali, you have something to say.
0: Oh, it's just thinking about, you know, the clown saying that Starmer is the worst PM ever. But then just think about Cameron, who was the one who sold out the country with Brexit, then ran away. May, the one who said no deal is better than a bad deal and failed to implement anything. Johnson, who was the one who lied constantly, hid in fridges and allowed thousands to die unnecessarily during Brexit and caused havoc.
19: COVID.
0: Truss, the one who crashed the economy in less than a month, and Sunak, and I can't even find anything that Sunak did. So, if you put all of those five clowns, which were in the government before, and you're going on about Starmer and the Labour Party doing a bad job, I'd much rather have the Labour Party plodding on and doing what they're supposed to be doing and doing the manifesto, which they said they would do and are doing, than that lot before, because it was a disaster.
1: Now, just breaking news. The Minister for Devolution, Faith and Communities, Meta Fanbulla, has quit and sent a letter of resignation to the Prime Minister. She's urging Sir Keir Starmer to do the right thing for the country and the party and set the timetable for an orderly transition. So, yeah, you're shaking. Yeah,
0: unbelievable. These people are supposed to be behind the Prime Minister. It's the party that got voted in. He's trying to do a job of work.
2: They voted in, but they've got a majority in Parliament, so they should have. You could have foreseen a 5 year of a stability
0: yes.
2: in government,
0: yes,
2: and being able to develop a lot of changes to the country for the better. After 14 years of, especially the last few years of the Tory government since Johnson, they were disastrous. You would think you could only do better than what has been there. But the end result, I know you're sort of praising all these achievements, and so on. And some of them are, when the immigration, reform came out with the Mahmoud, I remember saying this program, I think that his plan is really good. I think I cannot fault it, you know. So they have, but it's not only one thing. They have to deal with all of them. And if you look at the welfare bill, it's gone up and up and up. The credit rating of the UK is dropping down. So the interest you pay on your debt, which is accumulating since Starmer got to power, it's more and more. So it hasn't performed as well as you would expect for a party who hasn't been in power for 14 years and who's got a thumping majority in Parliament, where they have really the muscle to reform and to improve things in the UK. They haven't done that, and that's where they're at. That's why we find this situation where the people who go to vote, I'd have to say the participation was only 31%, which is pretty low. But nevertheless, the people who went to vote decided to vote against what the Labour Party stood for up to the point of that election, since they won the general election. So you can't say that the people in the UK are satisfied with it, because the evidence is that they are not.
0: They're playing into the hands of reform. This is exactly
2: winners of all these is reform. You are absolutely right. They are laughing. You know,
0: UK turns around and gets him out, Starmer out, they would have had six PMs in 7 years. The previous six PMs covered a 36-year period. Mm-hmm. And the current situation cannot be led, at Starmer's door. It's the combination of the media and also what appears to be a cesspit in Westminster. And I absolutely agree with that.
1: A cesspit?
0: A cesspit. I'm coming back with my cesspits. Okay. I like cesspits.
1: Right, okay.
0: Cesspools also.
1: Indeed.
0: But look at what the media is doing in the US, which is right-wing, completely funded by billionaires, and the same thing is happening in the UK at the moment, and this is all a huge, tremendous cesspit. It's a mess, and it shouldn't be put at Starmer's door. He wasn't the one that kicked all of this off. It was from before. And I'm not a Labour voter. I wasn't. I'm stuck bang in the middle of everything. But quite frankly, I think this is just a witch hunt.
2: I think it's against a witch hunt by his own party.
0: Oh, very much so, which I don't understand.
2: As I said at the beginning, they're fearing for the position, and they're acting now before it's too late. But what they are doing is just throwing the country into chaos.
0: Totally.
2: By creating this crisis in government, which could end up with Keir Starmer being ousted and replaced by someone who hasn't got the full support of the party anyway. So it's a situation where there's no winners here. And you can only blame Starmer and his government for being in that position, because they shouldn't be in that. That's what I'm trying to say, that they shouldn't be in that position, because they've got enough.
0: Yes.
2: Enough power that they are. So lucky to have that. Many governments, I mean, if you look at the composition of other governments, look at Italy, look at Spain, look at Portugal, look at all these countries where they haven't got that kind of majority. They shouldn't be in that position. They should be developing a plan that gives, and with enough time, 5 years, to really make a difference of a new Britain. And they haven't, they're not doing that. And that's what, and that's clear for what we see on every day. I mean, you talk to people with businesses. They're struggling, you know. They cannot hire new people because of the cost of hiring people now. You're looking at, you know, at the, all of these things that they're happening around and this disenchantment generally. You talk to any English people. I do talk to English people a lot. And they haven't got any confidence in the future. They, you know, I mean, of course, a lot of it has got to do with the cost of living, which partly you can't blame Starmer for that.
1: Right.
2: But really, they are disenchanted with the country, and the general feeling is that things are not going well. And it shouldn't be like that, because they have the opportunity of a clear path to make real change.
0: Isn't Lisa Nandy supposed to be the media person for the Labour Party?
1: Communications. I'm not sure.
0: I think so. Well, if she is, she should get out. And they should bring me in because I'd do a better job.
1: Right.
2: Now, maybe you're right when you, all those achievements that you read earlier on.
0: Yes, people don't know about.
2: They haven't been communicated rightly. And
0: no.
2: I mean, the school meals, for instance, I know that the Alf was saying that doesn't affect the pensioners. Well, it doesn't, and it does, you know, because pensioners might have grandchildren who could benefit from that. So all the policies directly or indirectly affect everyone. And so all of those are important. And, yeah, they haven't been communicated those things properly. And all that is being communicated is the plundering of the national insurance contributions, the fuel allowance fiasco, the U-turns on different policies, and so on. So that's all is communicated, and people are not happy with it. And understandably, they're not happy with it. In the meantime, the welfare bill keeps growing and growing. The borrowing keeps growing and growing at a higher interest rate. So that's a recipe for disaster. So it needs to be tackled soon enough. Otherwise, by the time the next generation comes, there'll be no country to run for Farage or for anyone else.
0: You're making good points there, Andres. Yeah. I was looking at just now, there's something called Threads, which is a very good social media platform. Excuse my voice, I've got problems with the dust again. And there, I looked at the UK Labour post. There's not one single post on that. And yet, if you look at Threads, the British people who are commenting are practically all screaming, why is the UK Labour Party not putting this out in social media like it should be, hammering it everywhere? Any gains that they're doing, anything which they're doing properly? Nothing. No, zero.
1: David Dinsmore, by the way, Permanent Secretary, Director for Government Communications, former editor of The Sun, amongst others. But he's been very, very, that is from the Government Communications Service.
0: Well, he's doing a lousy job.
1: I'll let him know that you said so.
0: Please do.
1: Yeah, 952-78-4000 is the phone number. Studio at tre.radio is the email.
10: He's listening anyway.
1: He's listening in. Well, they're all listening in. There's always going to be one minister who sort of goes, look at me, I'm going to be the first to try and bring him down. I just think under-secretary is a bit of a...
0: I don't understand this, Giles. We talked about social media and
2: Lemming.
0: The impact.
2: They don't even have a plan for that. There's exit route for these things.
0: The first thing you do as a political party is to get your manifesto out to the public. I've done this, we didn't do that very well, we're doing this at the moment, etc., etc. So that Joe Blogg, down wherever he's living, understands that. And it's not been going out, it is horrendously bad.
2: Yeah, there's no exit route on all of these with Starmer. You know, I said, oh, let's get rid of Starmer. Let's put someone else. There is no someone else decided yet. So there's got to be a contest there. The contest of the people who are in place are not going to get the full support of the whole party. So you could be in this situation next year. You get a new, let's say the guts reading, just for argument's sake. In a year's time, you could be in the same situation where it's half the party wants him out because perhaps he's not performing as well as he should. So they risk their MPs' positions and they don't want him there anymore. So it's just, if you get into that, if you take that route, you might not get out of that.
1: Right then, we are going to the end of the first half of Viewpoint. Back after the national and international news.

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1: Parachuting at that time was not for the faint-hearted. 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
1: But luckily, a man comes around to greet her who is in fact part of the resistance. 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
1: And she basically tells him to F off. Yeah.
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5: BBC News with Govinda Gill. A fourth minister has resigned from the British government as pressure mounts on Keir Starmer to stand down as Prime Minister. The resignations follow poor election results for the governing Labour Party. One of the departing ministers, Jess Phillips, said his government was not doing enough to deliver change. Harry Farley has the latest from Westminster.
6: So Keir Starmer, for now, is defiant. In a message to Cabinet this morning, he said, "The country expects us to get on with governing. That is what I'm doing." He added the party has a process for challenging a leader and that has not been triggered. Under Labour's rules, a fifth of its MPs, currently 81, must nominate a candidate. More than 80 have called on Sir Keir to step down, but they disagree on who should replace him. At the same time, more than 100 Labour MPs have signed a statement saying this is no time for a leadership contest.
5: President Trump has announced talks with Cuba, saying it had asked for help. From Washington, Bernd de Boosman reports.
7: Mr. Trump's post on Truth Social comes amid escalating pressure from the administration towards communist-run Cuba, 150 kilometers from American shores. Mr. Trump vowed that Cuba was next after U.S. commandos toppled longtime ally Nicolas Maduro from power in January, which was followed by a wave of fresh and expanded financial sanctions, a punishing fuel blockade, and stricter restrictions on U.S. travel and remittances. His announcement came hours before a highly anticipated trip to China, which has publicly called on Washington to end its blockade and sanctions on Cuba.
5: President Volodymyr Zelensky's former top aide, Andriy Yermak, has appeared at an anti-corruption court hearing a day after being named as a suspect in an alleged multi-million dollar

0: overthrew at the end of 2024. Sebastian Usher reports.
1: Jayez al-Moussa is the latest Assad-era figure to have his mugshot published after his arrest. The EU sanctioned him a decade ago for his involvement in the violent repression of the Syrian people, including the use of chemical weapons. His detention follows that of two generals last Friday, as the Syrian government tries to speed up the process of ensuring accountability for the crimes committed under both Hafez and Bashar al-Assad. Many of those at the top of the former regime, however, are unlikely to face such justice, as they managed to make their escape, including, of course, Bashar al-Assad himself.
0: BBC.
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9: Always live, always lively. Welcome back, second half of Viewpoint with me, Giles Brown, joined by the A-team, Andres and Aria, this morning. We've been talking all things cabinet-related. Dan, it looks very lovely in the UK. I mean, how to be in London when the sun is shining, but it looks very lovely.
10: You're looking at the background of the studio of Sky News.
9: I think I can tell that's because last time I looked, you see, look, Giles Wilkes is on
10: there.
9: It's
10: always sunny in that studio.
9: Yeah, but last time I looked, there wasn't a giant sort of rhomboid hanging over the shard. But meanwhile, unless I've got my meds mixed up, I got wrong again this morning. But looking at the ministers arriving at cabinet meeting. Morning to you, Richard, who says Keir Starmer signals he will not stand down. Tells the cabinet the process for challenging a leader has not been triggered. There's several other people that have been triggered, and speculations that has a real economic cost for our country and for families. To the lines we go. Morning, caller, you're live on TRE. What's your name? Where are you calling from? What's your viewpoint, please?
11: Good morning again, Giles.
9: Oh, morning, Alf.
11: I'm going to be quick, promise.
9: Okay.
11: First of all, this is... I'm not being funny, Andreas, but you do say things, and sometimes you have to be comment it off. Labour didn't lose thousands of council seats. The forecast by the media was that they would lose 2,000. They lost less than 1,500. So it's not as bad as what they said, but it's still bad. What did happen, though, there was a complete sea shift. Remember, though, these are local elections. Less than 40% of the population vote in local elections. The figures will all be out at some stage through Wikipedia or whatever, but less than two-fifths...
12: 31%. It's already been published.
11: Pardon?
12: 31%.
11: All turnout figures get published by ward, let alone by council. So they're all published, and they will be, but obviously you have to compile them first. The second bit is, of course the 2024 intake of MPs feel vulnerable. They were vulnerable before the 24 election as to whether they would get elected. There was no landslide, as we keep saying. Most of those MPs won by very, very

0: small majorities because of the first past the post system. If we ended up with, you know, the Spanish system or any other system of proportional representation, we would always have a hung parliament. It would never be anything different. Now, there's pros and cons to all of that, but in my view, first past the post ain't good enough. Whatever proportional representation comes in has got to give a majority party the rule, and somehow or other. I don't understand how, but so there's a real complication. Was it don't wish what you don't
1: careful
0: want.
1: What you wish for.
0: Yeah. And then secondly, you have to understand, because you said it twice, Andreas, you have to understand how the Labour Party works. It's called a broad church. It's called a broad church for a reason, because we have every political faction under the sun in the UK come into the Labour Party. They came into the Labour Party because the parties that they are associated with, like the Communist Party, would never get elected. So you have lots of communisty type people, lots of Marxists, lots of whatever, you know, socialist campaign. I heard the woman say on the telly last night. So what happens is, yes, it's a massive majority. I've worked in six local authorities. Yeah. Where there have been massive majorities. Where I live, People's, you know, Republic of Newham. I worked in Greenwich, which I turned into the People's Republic of Greenwich. And the first thing you know is that the larger the majority brings a bigger opposition, usually internally. In Newham, it was the Marxists, you know, militant. They got involved. Oh, a Labour MP defected. That didn't help. But it wasn't about, you know, and if you look at all the election results, Labour haven't lost loads of seats to the Tories. They haven't lost millions of seats to Reform. What they've lost to is the Greens. And what you've got there, technically, is you've got some sort of, I'll keep it polite, an extreme left-wing leader who sounds like Farage from the left, who's populated the Greens and put them on a momentum.
2: Right.
0: Just won them loads of seats. But, you know, give him a chance to be in power. We'll see what these green local authorities do and how the people that live in these green authorities, you really, really accept what's going to come, because, believe you me, it won't be like what they've ever had.
2: Yeah.
0: It won't be like that at all. And the other bit was the welfare bill. The welfare bill and the amount of money that's put in, remember, the Labour Party were the ones who were trying to change. No, the Labour government were the ones, the cabinet, were trying to change the welfare benefits through the welfare benefits bill. Who defeated it? Labour MPs. Not the Tories. I mean, obviously the Tories and the Lib Dems and all that, they're always going to be in opposition. But Labour MP said, you can't do that on a welfare bill. So we do have a massive welfare bill created by backbench Labour MPs, not by anybody else. And then the question comes, I think Starmer asked it of Badenoch. So what do you want us to do? Stop giving money to Ukraine?
2: Mm.
0: Stop giving money for overseas development? Stop money for, you know, education or health or whatever? You know, is that what you want us to do in order to afford all of these changes? It doesn't work. And the MPs, by the way, not one of them, because they ain't got a backbone to do it, not one of them have resigned their seats. You know, I'm giving up as an MP because I can't stand being in this government.
2: Mm.
0: Not one of them is saying, Starmer, you should put yourself up for election. All they're saying is, you should consider resigning. Why? Simple. You ask them the question, why should he resign and not you?
2: Exactly.
0: He's got to resign, but you don't have to. And I've been involved in the Labour Party for about 50 years now. An active one for most of the time. Since in Spain, you know, I tend to be at a distance, but I keep my eye on it because Britain is where I get my funding and everything from.
2: Yeah.
0: But this isn't the first time we've seen any of this.
2: And
0: what we're seeing is no different than before. When the unions split away from the party, Unite the Union, of which I'm proud to say I'm no longer a member of, my union merged with them, so technically I ended up being an employee of Unite the Union, and they're just awful. They've reduced their money to the Labour Party by 40%. You know, and you want the Labour Party to sort out the Birmingham
1: just
0: bin disaster.
1: Coming in here, they're saying anyway. Funding. Thank you very much, Al, for the call.
0: Cheers.
1: Thanks very much. 952-784-4000 is the phone number. Some bits and pieces coming in via the WhatsApp. If you want to say hello, get involved with this one.
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1: And some bits and pieces coming in. Just the latest of the latest, because I'm monitoring my news feed at the moment to see what is coming in. The flashes that are latest are the minister's told the meeting of the cabinet he's staying in his role. Keir Starmer opened up by insisting that process for challenging him as leader of the Labour Party has not been triggered. As that's going inside Downing Street, the first government minister is quick, calling for him to resign in a resignation letter. So far, at least 78 of his own MPs have withdrawn support for the Prime Minister. There were reports some of the top team were going to tell the Prime Minister he needs to set out a timeline for leaving the job. But he still has allies, including the Working Pensions Secretary. The pounds weaken further as political instability continues, sterling fell against the US dollar and the euro, and the UK long-term borrowing costs have surged higher too. The WhatsApp's coming in. Place your bets. Thank you very much for that. Starmer out by May the 15th, 14%. May the 31st, 40%. June the 1st, 51%. December the 31st, I ended the year, 78%. Good morning to Mark. Mark Jones, morning, bro, has sent me the picture, which I can't see, but this is a picture. You see that? Got a yes. Laugh. Starmer reveals makeover ahead of his speech to bring back voters. They've got Starmer in, like, literally a Stella Artois T-shirt, one of those white, I believe they call them white beauties, but he's tattoos, skinhead, and Rule Britannia tattoos, and the Cross of St. George. Thank you, Mark. Very good indeed. Good to have you with us. I should put that on the socials. Meanwhile, looking at some of the WhatsApps. Very good indeed, Mark. And there he was, gone... funding? It's Alpha Terrorist Cell. As Alf said, he got his funding from the UK. And on that bombshell, back after this.
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1: I'm still recovering from that picture of Keir Starmer with the shaven head, tattoos, and a Royal Britannia across his chest, but thank you for that. Jimmy, do you think that would work?
7: That would work, certainly.
1: Oh, blimey, Governor. You put that on Dover. That would scare the small boats away, apparently. Looking at this in via the studio. I'm still laughing at that picture. Studio at TRE.radio. Giles, Ali is stating that the US media is right wing and pro Trump. It's so laughable, I nearly crashed the car. She couldn't get it more wrong. She also says Starmer has stuck to his manifesto, taking away winter fuel allowance, inheritance tax on farmers and other thefts, paying benefits to up to three wives. We're not in the manifesto. 3.5 million people voted reform because Labour are screwing everything up. Unemployment at its highest level, borrowing at its highest, inflation at its highest. Smash the boats. Laughable. I could go on, but you would run out of time.
8: Okay.
7: Okay, fine. Right. Okay,
8: fine. Whatever.
7: Whatever. Thank you very much. Vote Aliash. Vote Babapule on the whatever foundation. Right then. Let's move away. Well, he's still there. So, since we started, Sir Keir Starmer is still, the head of the, UK government. Talking about elections, all things. Andreas, I thought we'd do a little bit to get away from this. We could talk. I mean, good grief, it's 21 minutes past. And we could talk about, will he, won't he, should he, shouldn't he. You know, and let's not even go down the, you know, the reform thing. What's happened to Camp Binface, I think, is the question we should be asking, and the Run for the Raving Lunatic Party. However, if you are driving around the southern parts of Spain, you will see there are some striking images on bus stops, on lampposts and whatever. Juanma Moreno on one side, and on the other side, which sort of baffled me a bit, because it was a green background for the PSOE candidate for We Are Into the Andalusian Elections. No.
9: María Jesús Montero.
8: That's right.
7: Yes.
9: She was the vice president, so number two to Pedro Sánchez, heavyweight of the Socialist Party, that she was sacrificed, that would be the word to use, to come to Andalusia. She comes from Seville.
7: Okay.
9: To fight the election to Juanma Moreno, who's got an absolute majority in Andalusia.
7: So
9: the elections are on Sunday 17th, this coming Sunday. And the big question mark that we'll have to see on Sunday is whether Juanma Moreno, the PP candidate and current president of the Junta de Andalucía, will renew his absolute majority in the regional parliament, or he may have to do some kind of deal if he's short of the 55 seats that he requires for the majority.
7: Now,
9: the polls suggest that he will probably renew it, but not 100%. Some polls say it'll be just short. Some others will say he's just over. It looks as if on Sunday is going to be nail biting, I think, to see whether he wins or not. But that is a reflection of how the country feels on the performance of the central government, because this is the fourth regional election that we're going to have. The previous three have been won by the Conservative Party, the PP. In those, none of they haven't reached the majority for themselves, so they had to do a coalition or a pact with Vox, which is our Spanish reform kind of party,
7: and then some.
9: And that's created a lot of a debate on some of the government agreements that they have signed with Vox, because some say that he's racist, some say that he's, you know, is not progressive enough, if you like. But for some other people, they don't mind. They seem to the way that he should be. However, that gives you an idea. Very similar to the UK, that when you come to regional elections and local elections, like the case in the UK, people are casting the vote and showing the disapproval of the party in government. So we'll see what happens on Sunday. It'll be, as I say, nail biting, because until the last minute, we will not know whether Juanma Moreno has got the majority that he wants, or might be a little bit short and have to do a deal with possibly Vox.
7: Here's the thing, though. I mean, it's quite incredible that if you consider the way that the political landscape of Andalusia has changed in the past 20 years, because this is the region that gave us the first socialist prime minister, Felipe González, Sevilla, etc. You know, the PSOE, it has always been, up until 20 years ago, Andalusia had been, you know, a Labour, a socialist heartland, and that has changed completely now. If you look at the way that, you know, I mean, okay, we're talking about the Costa del Sol strips, and let's not even go back about Jesús Gil, but what I'm saying is all the, you know, the Costa del Sol, for example, is very much Partido Popular. We've got María Ángeles, you've got Jesús
9: García Urbano,
7: yeah, as well. Yeah. You know, it really,
9: and De La Torre in Malaga,
7: Yeah.
9: So it's been Malaga has been a stronghold for the PP for quite a while now. But Andalusia as a whole has been a stronghold of the PSOE
7: yeah.
9: for I think it was 36 years, something like that. I don't know the exact, well, as many years as Franco was in power, put it that way.
7: Yeah. Because of its rural agricultural past,
9: yeah,
7: et cetera.
9: Yeah, it's supposed to be like a more working class, if you like, society, which tends to vote to the left. And it's been the stronghold of the PSOE, it's always been, Andalusia. Mm. They lost that, and they lost that on the back of a big corruption scandal where the European funds that were supposed to go to the unemployed were misused and used to buy votes from different regions and people Gugnon. Misusing the money for other things like cocaine and prostitutes. So that was a big scandal.
7: One of my favourite chapters of the has to be the cocaine chauffeur who, you know, every day they go into the office for about 3 seconds and then go out and they, because they were setting up ghost companies to siphon off money that was supposed to be put into parachute companies. It was absolutely disgusting, you know, for companies from the European Union, and high-ranking officials in the old Junta de Andalucía set up little ghost companies, phantom companies, so they would collect that money and then they go off and use it for various research and development projects.
9: Yeah, that was a big scandal, and that was brought the 30 odd years of government down and gave the alternative to the PP and Juanma Moreno. What's happening is that Juanma Moreno is quite a level-headed guy, is a liberal, but very well balanced, and he's done good things. He's done a good government, and it's a guy who will proof of that is that he will probably renew his majority, which I think it will be in general. It'll be a good thing.
7: Could you argue he's had a good year? Because obviously we've had these devastating floods that took place throughout. Two things: A, the flooding that we had around, Huelva, Jerez, etc., and then the tragedy of the train crash up between Granada and Cordoba.
9: I wouldn't call it a good year.
7: Well, you know what I'm saying.
9: But he's had to manage two things that were very, very difficult in terms of how many people were impacted by it, and secondly, all the media attention and how efficient everything had to be. I think he did well. He was everywhere all the time. He was close to people. The emergency services did their job. There were in the floodings, there were no casualties.
7: He was there front and centre, wasn't he?
9: He was everywhere. He was unbelievable. Everywhere. And he was really concerned. I mean,
7: hugging the mayor of Jerez, for example. And, you know,
9: I don't like politicians when they go on a stage and cry. But when he did, I saw it was so genuine that I think that it impacted me, and I thought this guy really feels for what's happening, you know. And it was nice to see a genuine expression of feelings from a politician.
8: I think which he handled it very well, actually. But I'm just, completely different thing. I overheard a conversation between two tourists where I had to interject. They were absolutely adamant that Malaga was the capital of Andalusia. And they got so angry when I said, no, it's Sevilla. And he said, what do you mean it's Sevilla? I said, no, it's Sevilla.
7: What?
8: Sevilla. Sevilla.
7: Right, okay.
8: I said, it's Sevilla, and that is the capital of Andalusia. No, it's not, it's Malaga. Anyway,
9: Malaga would like it to be the capital, but no, still,
8: I don't think it's going to happen for a while, if ever.
9: No, I don't think it will happen, and I don't think that the rivalry between Malaga and Seville, I think it's a good one. It's a healthy rivalry, and both capitals and both provinces do very well. Having said that, Moreno has had its own problems during his tenure, because there was a big cancer scare where patients on the mammograms weren't. The problem there was the system, and that's something that I mean, I think they've changed that now, and I think they should never be in the system where after a test, if you don't hear anything, that means that you're okay.
8: No, you should be always told.
9: Yeah, that's what I think. It's like going to an exam and it said, "You, what's the result?" So, well, you don't hear anything, you've done well.
8: This is a horrific, horrific thing.
9: Would want to know.
8: Of course, from the fact that it's a horrific thing for a woman even to contemplate.
9: And possibly just being told on a personal level as well, not good to send in an app the result or an email saying, "Oh, you're okay." You should be called and, you know, sort of... And in that system of... If you don't hear anything, that means that you're okay. There were some cases escaped through the net, and some people who would have to be retested weren't called in and everything else. That was a bigger scandal, and I think that the tainted his government under that mistake, which I imagine is down to the efficiency and the systems that the hospital in question had in place, that they were wrong. But I believe that's been he apologized profusely. The minister, if you call it in original terms, he's not called the minister, but just for understanding, had to resign. Someone put else in place, and he's been, you know, he dealt with it, put it that way. It was a mistake. It was a big mistake. But it seems that he's been corrected, and that says a lot for someone who can sort of deal with a mistake of that size and make it better.
8: I was just going to say, isn't this a wonderful programme? We've gone through from politics in the UK to politics down here to boobs.
7: Yes, indeed. We are indeed a broad church.
8: Being flattened.
7: Being flattened. Richard sent me in some betting market again, poly market. President of Andalusia after the election. Juan Manuel Moreno, 98%. María José Montero, 2%. So it seems to be
9: The polls show that the Socialist Party will have the worst ever result on an Andalusian election. They're not going to reach 30 seats. Which is unheard of for Andalusia and the Socialist Party. So that's a reflection of what happens nationwide, you know. They always say that what happens in Andalusia is a true reflection of what's going to happen if there was a general election.
8: Andres,
9: whether that's true or not, I don't know. I have to look at data.
8: Which is the actual biggest region of Spain?
7: Andalusia.
8: Is it Andalusia? Yeah, yeah.
9: In terms of population, yes.
8: Yes.
9: But
8: okay.
9: Then you have,
7: mass, say, as well.
9: And then you have Catalonia, which is the very important for the rest of the nation. And of course, Madrid. Madrid for the last 20 years or more has been a stronghold of the PP.
7: Yeah.
9: And now we've got the loose cannon Ayuso.
7: He's back from a trip to Mexico where she was making friends and influencing people.
9: Yeah, but she was almost thrown out by the prime minister there.
7: That's what I mean. My tongue was so far in my cheek it came out my right ear there.
9: Yeah. But
7: she was described by El País as the new Hernán Cortés.
9: Yes.
7: Right.
10: Which, if you know your Spanish history, he's the original conquistador, you know, who took over, who destroyed Maya civilization, et cetera, et cetera. So, you know.
9: So she's been compared to that.
7: What did she do?
9: I do think that trip was orchestrated to generate headlines
10: but unfortunately not in the way that she wants it.
9: Well, for their supporters, that's exactly what they wanted, you know, because she's portrayed to be the leader or the president of the Spanish community, going on official business to Mexico and being thrown out is just a claim to say, you see, the left wing doesn't allow for freedom and democracy, and they just like throwing me out. So it's just a little bit, in my opinion,
7: but she came up against a very hard, you know, the Mexican president is having to deal with drug cartels on one thing, unemployment, a World Cup coming up, a northern neighbour who perhaps isn't the best one in the world. I'm being very polite. Cause and then you've got Ayuso rocking up your doorstep. She's just going to say, vete ya, isn't she's going to say, words that affect in Mexicano, because it's like, the last one to deal with is a woman who said during the pandemic, let them eat pizza.
9: Yeah, but it's her own doing, to be honest, because, I mean, I know that she has to deal with all of the things that you said, and they're very serious things for the Mexican people and so on, but she... lent herself to that situation with starting criticizing Spain and the time of the conquistadors and how bad Spain behaved with the indigenous people when they were there 100 million years ago. So I think that kind of rhetoric got everyone's back up, and there was no need for that. And as you say, Giles, she's got very important things to deal with, and not to, you know, look back at historical events that are not relevant in today's day, trying to get some kind of compensation.

0: for what was done during the Hernan Cortes year.
1: Politicians tend to do that, don't they? They bring out these obscure things to score points with people or to make themselves look more relevant than they actually are.
2: The basic wiping out of a civilization.
1: Of course not. Yeah. I didn't mean it Giles.
0: Imperialism has done a lot of damage throughout history. The British. And the Spanish, of course. But how far back do you go?
1: Exactly.
0: Shall we claim that the Romans? Let's go to Melania and ask for compensation.
2: What have the Romans ever done for us?
0: Exactly. But you can't. You have to know history and learn from it, and that's what we don't do. We learn history, but we don't learn from history, and that's what we should do, rather than just going and trying to get some kind of compensation for something that happened.
1: Jamaica tried to do that with the UK.
2: What, sue them for?
1: Yes.
2: Well, they're also. I mean, that all the,
1: they
2: I mean,
1: all try.
2: They all try saying, "Oh, this is cultural appropriation." But how far? You have done this. You know, and I don't know. We've only got 20 minutes. Let's not go down the slavery debate. But what I'm saying is, it's very easy for some nation to say, "Well, you did that to us, and therefore we want recompense." How far do you go?
1: Exactly.
2: You know, are we going to say, "Well, I'm sorry, but Fernando and Isabella, you destroyed El Andalus, so Damascus would like, the Caliphate of Damascus would like this or the other. The Visigoths aren't very happy with the Caliphate of Cordoba because they invaded, so therefore, who knows? Who knows what the Carthaginians are up to?"
1: They're very quiet recently.
0: The reason I say that we should learn from history is because, funnily enough, we commit the same mistakes that happened years ago, and it's a constant repeat of what happened. If you look at the 1930s in the 20th century, you see some similarities of what's happening today in the world, because we haven't learned from that, although we know the history very well, or I'd like to think that people know history very well. It seems that it doesn't teach us anything, and it should.
2: 952-78-4000 is the phone number. Studio at tre.radio is the email. Ali, are you looking at me?
1: I'm smiling at you. It's always a very good, lively discussions we have.
2: Well, he's still there at the time at 20 minutes.
1: He is.
2: Not you, Andreas, the Prime Minister.
1: Andreas is still here too.
2: He's here. Well, who's going to last longer, do we think? Andreas or the Prime Minister? We'll be back after this.
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2: There you go, just showing Andrea's kittens. Just keep them quiet, you see, there you go. Look at the... Come. Yeah,
11: that's lovely.
2: That's lovely. Thank you, Francesca. Yes, indeed. Yes, nearly 80... Well, nearly, it hasn't... The number of MPs hasn't hasn't changed. Starmer says he expects the cabinet to get. Starmer says expects the cabinet to get on governing. Wes Streeting accused of launching a coup. PM will hand Farage the keys to number 10 if he stays, says the Labour MPs. Ah, you got to love the Labour Party.
1: A load of rubbish. He's not going to hand the keys to Farage.
0: Well, they've got 3 years to sort this out, because that is the term that they left, and they still got that majority in Parliament. So, but if they don't sort it out, it could well be that they give the keys to number 10 to Farage, and that wouldn't be good news for
2: Larry
0: for
2: the Cat
0: anyone.
2: Would leave in disgust. Meanwhile, let's just go more. Yeah, that'll get you. Just looking at, I want to go back to the point about Andalusia, because we're talking about this. I mean, is it a market? Do you think that Juanma Moreno maybe will be setting a marker up for future run at the ultimate job as well? Don't you make that signal at me, Andres?
0: That is a good question.
2: Because if you think about it, the way he is, because Sanchez has been doing all the Eurovision Song Contest, we've had, the Spanish national who was kidnapped or who was allegedly detained and tortured by the Israelis, etc., being returned because he went on one of those flotillas to go and give out, to break the float, one of those sanction busting, whatever you want to call it. So Sanchez is very good at getting the big picture, putting two fingers up to Trump, etc. But when it comes to actually nitty gritty, as we've said before, it's very easy for a politician, look at Keir Starmer, to do the international thing. The hard thing is the nuts and bolts of governing, and perhaps Moreno has shown himself being at least able to do that because of what's been going on. I mean, I'm not saying that Andalusia says, well, we're not going to, we won't, Andalusia is not in Europe for some contest this year.
0: Yeah, to the first question, could Moreno be the leader of the Conservative Party for the whole of the country?
2: Yeah.
0: Of course he could, but there are little things that make me think. Some leaders are very charismatic in the region, but not necessarily appeal to the rest of the country.
2: If you think about,
0: because the picture in Catalonia or the Basque Country is very, very different.
2: Yeah,
0: they're not going to get a lot of support there because PP never gets a lot of support in those regions. But in some other areas, may not have the same appeal that he has here. It's the same with Ayuso. When people said, "Oh, Ayuso should be the leader of the PP," she's the leader of Madrid. Yeah. She has a lot of appeal in Madrid, but if you go to provinces, she doesn't get that kind of support. So I think Moreno would be better than Ayuso if Feijóo had to be replaced, which there's no sign that he's going to, but if he had to, I think Moreno would have more appeal for the rest of the country because he's very much in the center. He's a guy who's capable of talking to the central government. They had that agreement in Doñana when there was a problem with the water and everything else. So he went there and talked to the minister, and they, sort of, he was a guy that you can negotiate with, and then you can get agreements with. It's very approachable.
1: Very approachable.
0: I think that it would be appealing for the rest of Spain, but not necessarily. So as a party, they have to be careful. There is no intention, I think, of the current leader to be ousted at the moment because he's leading in the polls and he is winning elections in the regions where there are elections, and there's been three and the fourth one in Andalusia. So there is no reason...
2: It's Partido Popular, you're saying, rather than...
0: Yeah, Partido Popular.
2: Because they've had this Extremadura, Aragon y Castile, etc. Yeah.
0: That's right. So, yeah. I mean, they're doing well. Why change the leader? I don't think there is a need for that. If they don't manage to get a good result in a general election, maybe they have to consider to renew the leader. And I think the name of Juanma Moreno could be in the mix. Whether he wants that or not, that's a different thing, because if you can be very comfortable doing a good job in your region that you are comfortable with, and he might not want to go into national politics because that's a different animal.
2: I mean, do you want to do a lot of infighting with a bunch of Basques or Catalan separatists, or chill with Bildu Mossad or the Galician
1: agents.
2: Yeah, exactly. What, sorry?
1: Mossad agents.
2: No, but you know what I'm saying, the whole machinations of, because you go up to the north of Spain, with the greatest of respect to our listeners in Galicia, etc., and Asturias and the Basque Country, and it really is a patchwork kilt, isn't it, alliances. It makes Game of Thrones look like bleeding play school.
0: Yeah, but you have to think as well that the dealing of the two regions, the Basque Country and Catalonia, are very, very difficult because they're both aiming, or some parties there. They're aiming for independence. We know what happened in Catalonia in 2017. That hasn't gone away. It's been quieter. And
2: Puigdemont's been very quiet recently.
0: He's been very quiet, yeah.
2: He's pulling the strings of
0: Sanchez. And that has been the problem from day one in this parliament, is that Sanchez was reliant on what Puigdemont would do or not do, and he's made so many concessions to Puigdemont that is embarrassing. I mean, you could go red faced to see the things he's done, starting with the amnesty for the politicians who attacked the status quo and the constitution. Oh. So that amnesty was just one of the many things he's done to keep Puigdemont happy. And to keep up power in that way, I think it's not only embarrassing, but I think it's immoral, to be honest, because Puigdemont is a right-wing politician, and Pedro Sanchez is very proud of his left-wing stance. And he is doing what he's doing internationally is to save his image, because I imagine that when his career as prime minister finishes, he will want a nice cushy little job in Europe or NATO or whatever, you know, United Nations or anything else.
1: He's being feted all over the world by saying, you know, oh, we're not going to do this, we're not going to let Eurovision anyone take part. All of these sort of things which come out
11: really
1: very, very well on the
11: Eurovision
1: world stage, but really don't have an awful lot to do with what's going on in the internal politics of the country.
0: Yeah, you've got a lot of musicians devastated about Eurovision. Now, he's a clever guy. I'll give you that, because he is taking flags up with him that he knows that they're going to have a majority support. To support peace, it's very difficult to criticize. I support peace, you know.
1: Sure.
0: No, I don't support Pedro Sanchez, but I, you know. So yes. It's very generic.
2: I mean, that's like,
0: you know, no to war. Of course, nobody wants war. I don't know anybody wants war. Do you want war, Alia?
1: No, exactly.
0: So
2: it's
0: very easy to sort of become popular using those flagships, you know. So that's what he's doing. And internationally, he's stood up to Trump. So really?
2: Well,
0: all he did is the same as Starmer say, you can't use the bases to go and bomb Iran, you know.
1: Mm-hmm.
0: So he's not. And in terms of NATO and the budget.
2: Because of the nature of the Spanish bases the American bases in Spain, it's always been, I remember, you know, Nota OTAN, you know, like that whole, you know, graffiti in the 80s. You mentioned the American bases. It hits a direct nerve in certain sections of the Spanish society. And they go, yay, especially the PSOE lots. They're like, yeah, stick it, because they didn't ever wanted the American bases, you know, here in the first place. And so, therefore, if he goes, you know, if you say you can't use the American bases for any attack on Iran, there's going to be a section of even more so than you would do in the UK, that stand up and go, absolutely, you know, lose their minds and go, yeah, Sanchez is sticking it to the man, etc., etc. And, you know, Spain allow, you know, these flotillas that are going off to break the blockade of Gaza, etc. You know, it's that plays to an audience.
0: He has resuscitated something that he was buried, you know, a little bit like Franco.
2: Hang on.
0: What I mean is that the bases, the American bases in Spain, they had a section of the people against them, because it was seen as something that Franco did with the Americans at the time.
2: Yeah.
0: Was buried when we joined NATO, because that was very easy explanation. We are part of NATO. The Americans are here. It's all fine. We're all a big, nice family. The problem has come now with the war in Iran.
2: To the lines we go. Morning, caller. You're live on TRE. What's your name? Where are you calling from? What's your viewpoint, please?
12: Hello, it's Gil from Cal.
2: Hello, Gil.
12: Hello. You mentioned Sanchez and the Eurovision, okay?
2: Yeah.
12: I saw Sanchez on YouTube, and he was saying the following thing. He says, I'm not against the nation of Israel, I'm just against the government, okay? Yeah. Now, the Eurovision Song Contest, when the singers sing a song, do they represent the countries they're coming from, or do they represent the governments? Okay, I wonder whether you could answer
2: that. I would say, from the man on the back of the Clapham omnibus, I would say they are supposed to represent their countries and not their governments, Gil.
12: Exactly. So if that is the case, why does Sanchez decide that he wants Israel to be outside of the Eurovision? The Eurovision Song Contest doesn't recognise,
0: The answer, Gil, is a populist.
12: He's
0: a populist. He thinks that by doing that, he's going to have a section or a large section of the population agreeing with him, saying, "Oh, Israel is terrible, so they shouldn't be the Eurovision Song Contest." He has no. It makes no sense. Simply because what you said is absolutely right. They represent the country, not the government.
2: Yeah, the other thing if I may, Gil, as well, it's a soft target. Something like the Eurovision Song Contest is dead easy to soft target. You can virtue signal all you like. You can stand going, hey, aren't we great? And it is like saying, oh, we're not going to take place in the Intercontinental Tiddlywinks Championship either. It's a soft target rather than, it's easy to.
12: Okay, well, first he's a hypocrite because he contradicts himself, okay? And secondly, what I always said, he's an anti-Semite, okay? And there's no way around it. I mean, he says things like, Israel is a genocidal nation, okay? I mean, I wouldn't say the Germans are a genocidal nation. They committed genocide, but they're not a genocidal nation. That would be very offensive. I mean, the Spanish committed one of the, severe genocides in history. I wouldn't say the Spaniards are a genocidal nation, okay? So he is an anti-Semite, and I think people should say that. And, of course, not just him. There's a lot in the political elite, in the left-leaning, and in the media, and so on.
2: Okay, right. So, but that's, you could say that there's always been an anti-Semitic feeling, throughout Europe, Northern European, strikes Southern European history. So, get that one.
12: But nowadays it's more or less the extreme left. It's moving to the more moderate left. I know that in America you have anti-Semites on the right, like Tucker Carlson and Candace Owen and Nick Fuentes and so on. Okay, but that is a relatively new phenomenon. It's mainly on,
2: got some questions coming in here saying, well, the thing is, Gil, is the fact that, Israel shouldn't even be in the Eurovision Song Contest because it's not in Europe.
12: No, but the Eurovision Song Contest is for those countries which are members of the Eurovision Broadcasting Corporation.
2: All right.
12: That's how it works.
2: That's correct. Anyway, thank you for your call in there, as always. Yep, 952-78-4000 is the phone number. Okay, that's why how it works. You see, it's part of the Eurovision network. I didn't know that. You see, there you go. 952-78. Well, go on.
0: I just wanted to add what Gil said. I mean, I would, if I was Sanchez, I would be embarrassed to have been praised by Hamas and the Iranian government for their support. I mean, that is any other politician who had support from a terrorist group and a terrorist nation. Should be embarrassed, but he is made a policy out of that, and he gets a lot of public support. Surprisingly, gets a lot of public support. But I personally wouldn't like to be praised by Hamas for anything that I've done or said. I was to be completely, saying that I'm doing something wrong here, and I think Sanchez hasn't got the message of saying I've done something wrong if the ones that are praising me are Iran, Hamas and their proxies. It's incredible. But as I said, he's given him some popular support because the news have been so highly manipulated, not only in Spain, I think in the whole of Europe, that he has seen that manipulation and taken advantage of that manipulation for his own benefit.
2: But that's the way of politician, Machiavelli politicians will always
0: say. Yeah, but I mean, you can be as, dodgy and whatever in the world of politics. I understand that, but being praised by a terrorist group in a terrorist country is not something I would be proud of. And funnily enough, he is, and so happy. So that is surprising, and it's embarrassing for Spanish people. Certainly it's embarrassing for me. Whether the public opinion agrees with that, so be it. But I don't have to follow public opinion. I've got my own opinion.
2: 952.
1: Which is why we're here.
2: Indeed. If you want to get your opinion through, is it into the last, 3-4 minutes here, the numbers.
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2: Right then, 3 minutes left of the first half. What do you think about the World Cup? It's the World Cup next month.
0: That's what I'm saying, that we got the World Cup. Next month is starting. It's very, very exciting, isn't it?
2: I know, I'm excited. I'm not going to
1: fuck. No.
2: No.
0: Okay, I'm on my own on this one. I don't follow public opinion.
2: I'm back to the European Tiddlywinks Championship, to be perfectly honest with you. I think it'll be a much fairer competition. They're not going to charge me $8 million and half my kidney to go and watch a match between Cabo Verde and Panama or whatever.
1: Yes.
0: Cabo Verde plays Spain, by the way, so you'll probably be interested in that one.
2: Isn't that, was that with or without Hantavirus, the new winger? Because Cabo Verde was where it started.
0: Yeah, now that you mentioned Hantavirus, that's another trick of the Spanish government on the Hantavirus.
2: That was nice. The people, the good people of the Canary Islands going, we didn't ask for this.
0: Yeah, exactly.
2: Thanks, government.
0: But yeah. Did you see the media display and all the paraphernalia they created around the whole thing of the boat arriving offshore and then getting the little boats to disembark people and the planes waiting, medicalized people with, you know, all the masks. It was like a terrorist ship had arrived with the aliens inside or something.
2: Yeah,
0: it was all a publicity stunt, because everyone knew, and scientists and people in the know said that obviously there's not going to be a pandemic, but
2: that's what they said last time.
0: Yeah. what they did was a display to show how good we are in Spain and how human we are, and we're helping these poor people on the boat, we've taken all these precautions, but we have spared the world from something terrible.
2: Andres,
0: it's a pure publicity stunt.
2: Embarrassing. Because this came from the Antarctic, okay? And Hantavirus, okay? From the Antarctic, South Pole. Yeah, and it comes to the... And this is at the start of summer. We're going to have to be very, very, very worried about what's going to happen around the start of December, coming from the North Pole, because that will be Santavirus.
1: And on that note, we should end.
0: That's one of these crackers that you get at Christmas, you know.
2: Yeah, exactly.
1: Cookies.
2: we could do that for Viewpoint. We could have the festive Viewpoint crackers.
0: Yes.
2: Yes. Will Keir Starmer be ahead of the bombing? Will Keir Starmer be head of the Labour Party by this time at Christmas? Well, probably not. Right then, almost out of time. You're just getting a brickbat thrown at you for being a Mossad agent, by the way. And you haven't mentioned the Chinese cars as well to get your commission off them. Just want to mention a quick Chinese car thing.
0: I'm delighted with my Chinese car. Yeah, nothing against Chinese cars, gentlemen and ladies.
2: And whatever. Right then, almost out of time. It's been my pleasure and my privilege. We went from Hantavirus to Andalusia to the current situation in the UK. If we are nothing if not a broad church, and I could not do it without you calling in or messaging in, of course, the lovely Alia Barbapole. Thank you, Alia, as always.
1: My pleasure. Great fun, as always.
2: As always. And Andres Gallardo.
0: And we've managed to get a Eurovision in the whole thing, which was brilliant. So thank you very much.
2: You see, indeed, a broad church. This show will be repeated at 6 o'clock. I'll see you tomorrow, 8 in the morning. Stephen Ritson is up next.

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6: To this. BBC News with Govinda Gill. A fourth minister has resigned from the British government as pressure mounts on Keir Starmer to stand down as Prime Minister. The resignations follow poor local election results for the governing Labour Party. Here's Chris Mason.
7: Today's act of defiance, an expression of his long-standing view that his ousting would herald chaos, hinges on Labour's rulebook. None of his potential successors have yet declared, let alone come forward with the requisite 81 names of Labour MPs. And so while he looks increasingly done for in anything beyond the short term, at least for now he has a procedural barricade to cower behind. And, tactically, he's saying to his potential challengers, put up or shut up.
6: President Trump has announced talks with Cuba, saying it was failing and had asked for help. Mr. Trump's post on social media doesn't give specific details, but comes amid escalating US pressure on the communist-run island, where it has imposed an oil blockade and fresh financial sanctions. Inflation in the United States has hit a three-year high, with energy costs chiefly to blame. They increased by almost 18% in April as the fallout from President Trump's war on Iran is increasingly felt by consumers. Food and housing costs are also up, along with airfares and clothing. Bernd DeBoosman is in Washington.
8: Democrats and Republicans alike are growing increasingly concerned about that spiraling cost and what it means for their constituents. The $29 billion figure put on it is $4 billion higher than was told to lawmakers just last week. Part of that concern is that it's unclear how long these costs will keep amounting. It's enormously expensive to keep U.S. forces in the region to enforce the blockade on Iranian ports and potentially go back to combat operations. And it should be noted that $29 billion cost tag that's put on this war so far, that doesn't include damage to U.S. bases and assets.
6: President Zelensky's former top aide, Andriy Yermak, has appeared at an anti-corruption court hearing a day after being named as a suspect in an alleged multi-million dollar money laundering scheme. The former chief of staff and lead negotiator is suspected of being part of a criminal group that laundered $10 million through an elite housing development

0: However, prosecutors say that Volodymyr Zelensky is not under investigation.
1: World News from the BBC. Federal prosecutors in the US have filed criminal charges against a Singapore-based shipping company and its Indian subsidiary over a crash which destroyed a bridge in Baltimore in 2024. Six construction workers on the Francis Scott Key Bridge were killed after the Dali cargo ship crashed into it. Synergy Marine and its Chennai-based subsidiary have been charged with conspiracy to defraud the United States. The chief executive of OpenAI, Sam Altman, has rejected a claim by Elon Musk that he broke an agreement by shifting it from a non-profit to a profitable organization. Giving evidence at a civil trial in California, Sam Altman said he'd never made any commitments about OpenAI's long-term structure, and he believed Elon Musk had wanted long-term control of the company. One of the biggest annual events in the world of cinema, the Cannes Film Festival, is getting underway in the south of France. The opening night will see the New Zealand director Peter Jackson honoured with a Lifetime Achievement Award in recognition of his big screen hits, specifically the Lord of the Rings trilogy. Cannes famously showcases art house cinema, but there's a big change to the mainstream offering, as Tom Brooke explains.
2: The Cannes Film Festival feels a bit different this year because there is no major US blockbuster picture being launched here. When you speak to the man in charge of the festival, General Delegate Thierry Frémaux, he says the reason why there is an absence of Hollywood movies this year is because of structural changes in the industry.
1: An elite Ethiopian athlete who'd previously won the Houston, Shanghai and Prague marathons has died after falling ill during a routine training session. Yebergual Melese, who was 36, had been preparing for a race in Canada later this month, where she was one of the favourites. According to local media reports, she was rushed to hospital, where she died. That's the latest. BBC.
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9: Demeanour suggests that it's someone not really in charge of the situation and is waiting for other things to occur to make his mind up.
10: It's stability. Whether he's right, wrong or otherwise, I just think we need stability. And I'm not a Labour supporter by nature, but give him a chance. Everybody needs a chance.
11: Change the Prime Minister is often a difficult thing. The bond markets react badly to changes. But the trouble is, because he hasn't got the support of the country, what will he be able to achieve in his remaining 3 years?
12: The views of some voters, where our political correspondent Rob Watson joins us now on the newsroom. And Rob, where are we now?
13: Once again, Valerie, Britain is in a serious, potentially profound political crisis, with once again the governed party divided over who should be leading them and who should be leading the country. And of course, this time it's the Labour Party, not the Conservatives, Valerie. But where we are, technically, I suppose, is that we have a standoff. We have a standoff between the Prime Minister, Keir Starmer, who's saying he's not going, that a leadership contest would be divisive, dangerous, look completely crazy to the outside world. He has considerable numbers of supporters, but there's also another chunk of the Labour Party that thinks it will never work under Keir Starmer. He can't lead them into the next election. His position is unrecoverable. So there we have it, Valerie, a standoff.
12: And there is a rule book, isn't there, for him to be dislodged.

0: as the most powerful in the world, with a yield four times greater than any Western equivalent and a range exceeding 35,000 kilometres. He said the Sarmat missile could penetrate anti-missile defence systems. Western analysts say Mr. Putin has a history of making exaggerated claims. A man's been sentenced to 2 years in jail after pleading guilty to the theft of unreleased music by the American singer Beyoncé. The music was stolen from a vehicle. Jonathan Fruin reports.
1: Kelvin Evans had broken into a rented Jeep Wagoneer vehicle in Atlanta last July, taking two suitcases and several hard drives containing Beyoncé's new songs. Prosecutors told the court the suitcases were never seen again. They added that in a police interview, Evans had referred to himself as the King Thief of Atlanta. He was facing a possible 6-year sentence, but it was reduced as part of a plea deal. Evans will serve 2 years in prison and a further 3 years on probation. He'd previously rejected a plea deal involving a 5-year jail sentence. The singer has worked hard to avoid leaks after some of her early albums found their way online before their release dates.
0: This year's Cannes Film Festival has been opened by the veteran Hollywood star Jane Fonda and China's Gong Li. The ceremony also saw New Zealand's Peter Jackson honoured with a Lifetime Achievement Award. It was presented by Elijah Wood, who played Frodo in Jackson's Lord of the Rings trilogy. The 12-day festival is lacking big Hollywood blockbusters this year.
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7: So how did this happen? This tragedy actually began with hope. In 2018, people took to the streets to try to end the decades-long rule of General Omar al-Bashir. Though backed by the army, Bashir was worried. So as an extra insurance, his regime took a fateful step. It called into Khartoum a powerful paramilitary force that it had used to battle rebellion in Darfur in Western Sudan, a campaign that led to accusations of genocide. Once known as the Janjaweed, this militia had been renamed the Rapid Support Forces. The sudden arrival of the RSF in the capital did not bode well. Instead of saving Bashir, ultimately the leaders of the army and the RSF did a deal to seize power for themselves. Neither, though, liked sharing that power. In 2023, the RSF and the military went to war with each other, and everyone has paid the price. The RSF seized much of the capital. The conflict spread across the country. It's estimated hundreds of thousands have been killed. Millions have fled their homes. The war is far from over. But in 2025, the army did finally retake Khartoum. There are still occasional drone strikes on the city. But here at least, people are coming back and starting to pick up the pieces. It's not a simple task.
8: All the buildings we're looking at have shrapnel, have signs and marks of shelling, smashed windows, marks of fires. The scale of it, you wonder how many buildings will need to be completely brought down. I mean, everywhere in downtown, this is downtown Khartoum now, we're approaching the army headquarters. and you can see the

0: Well, we start this audio journey on the road, and there are miles and miles of roads. I bet if you measured all the roads in Britain, you'd find that there were at least 396,700 kilometres of them, at a guess. And as all you drivers and cyclists will know, many of them have dangerous defects, from potholes you could lose a pram in to road signs obscured by trees and dirt. Keeping an eye out for problems and catching them early is a big task, but a startup in Sweden has a bright idea. Universes is fitting cars and trucks with cameras and using AI to spot potential problems in the footage. The system's being adopted in several European countries. Jonathan Selby is the CEO of Universes based in Stockholm, and he's been telling us about their work.
1: Universes' core competence, real expertise, is in computer vision. So we're really good at converting images and videos from cameras into useful data. And so we use cameras mounted in city vehicles or road authority vehicles, mounted much like a dash cam, so looking forward. And we run computer vision algorithms, so AI algorithms, on the video streams captured by those cameras. And we're able to extract all of that information, so the road surface condition, the traffic signs, the streetlights. We can create an inventory. We can understand the quality, the health of that inventory, and then help those responsible for the roads to direct resources to the best possible place at the best possible time.
2: So what kind of issues might these cameras been sort of picking out and highlighting to local authorities so they can fix them?
1: Well, so the camera can look down at the ground and detect surface imperfections like potholes and cracks. It's a huge challenge. Many of these roads are in poor conditions, so we can help detect those and send that information back to the road authority. More or less, if you can see it, we can detect it. So traffic signs, roadworks is a big problem. Many cities have a lot of roadworks in them. Here in Stockholm, where the Universes is based, there are many roadworks each year. The city knows exactly where they should be, where they've been scheduled to be, but has very little idea where they actually are. And that means that they find it hard to manage the contractor, ensure that they've started on time, ensure that they've finished on time, ensure they're adhering to the safety regulation. And so this system we've created helps them detect the roadwork and ensure it's being managed in the proper way.
2: I think, most people detect a pothole because they suddenly, their fillings almost fly out when they go over it. How does a camera detect a pothole?
1: So we look at the image and we have trained an AI network to be able to process all of the pixels in that image and to recognize, much like you as a human can look at a picture, the pothole in the image. We can even triangulate its position in the road and to make an estimate of how big it is. And what that means we can do is also show how it's growing over time as well. And that helps the authority to know exactly when to intervene.
2: Your aim is to put this in local authority vehicles, in sort of city-operated vehicles. But could the type of vehicle expand? I mean, might you see it in, I don't know, bin lorries or in cabs, for example?
1: Yeah, exactly. So, we already work with a range of different types of vehicles. So, we've worked with taxi fleets here in Stockholm. So, many of the taxis now carry these cameras and provide the information to the authority. And as you mentioned, bin lorries, that's a great vehicle fleet for us. Typically, a bin lorry covers an entire city, a fleet of bin lorries covers the entire city every 2 weeks. So some of our customers here in Sweden now are receiving updates about their road network every 2 weeks. And this is a complete paradigm shift. Previously, they used to get an update every 5 years.
2: So, I mean, coming to the point that I guess most drivers and cyclists will care about, will this mean more rapid fixes of potholes?
1: That's the aim, exactly. And it's not only about fixing the existing potholes. It's about anticipating where the potholes will be. And so using this technology, you're able to detect the telltale signs of a pothole forming. And with that information, the authority can then intervene before the pothole is truly formed with a much cheaper fix than it would cost once the pothole has evolved.
2: There's one thing to sort of identify the problems and another thing to actually have the crews to go out and fix them. I mean, if a local authority is suddenly greeted with a much more comprehensive picture of loads of problems, that doesn't necessarily add to their resources to fill in those holes.
3: No, exactly. And I think that's really where this technology comes into its own, because we have many vehicles out in the environment collecting data on a daily basis. The rate at which the authority then is aware of the problems as they evolve is much, much higher. And that means the opportunity to engage in predictive maintenance, to anticipate when something is going to go wrong and intervene before it happens, means that actually the environment is managed in a much better way and for a much cheaper cost.
2: Is there a privacy concern here? Because I imagine people will think, well, this sounds like it could also be a sort of a pretty nifty sort of surveillance system. I mean, just to speculate on one use, I mean, these could all be traffic cameras as well, looking at vehicles parked in the wrong place, which, you know, obviously drivers greet with mixed feelings.
3: Yeah, it's a great point. I think privacy is absolutely a cornerstone of what we've been doing here at Universes. The imagery that we collect in the public environment is targeted at assessing the asset infrastructure. There is a possibility that there might be a person standing next to the traffic sign. We are very careful about what we do with that image. We run it through anonymization. We extract faces. We extract license plates. We extract other personal data, and we remove it from the image, and we delete the original image. And it is only the anonymized image that is then stored. And because that anonymized image no longer contains the personal data, we can then treat it. We can then sell it to our customers.
0: That's Jonathan Selby, the CEO of Universes, talking to me from Stockholm in Sweden. You're listening to Tech Life on the BBC World Service with me, Chris Vallance, and of course with you, our listeners. Last week's show was about a tech solution for sleep apnea, and it struck a chord. Paul Simmons emailed to say, I've had this problem for many years, and I've had to resort to wearing an air mask every night, which is particularly intrusive for my long-suffering wife. Eric Hoard from Arizona in the United States wrote this, I work as a nurse in electrophysiology, and we treat atrial fibrillation, which is often exacerbated by sleep apnea. I've never heard of some of those treatment options, so it was really fun to hear about them. And Adrienne Crow from Dublin in Ireland sent us a voice message on WhatsApp. She used to have a lot of sleep issues, but no more.
4: My dentist suggested a mouth guard. This causes a little bit decrease in the tension in the muscles of the jaw. So I've been using mouth guards ever since. I always use them to sleep.
0: Well, thanks to Adrian and all of you who got in touch. And we'd love to hear your thoughts on today's program or your ideas for a future show. You can email us at techlife@bbc.co.uk or WhatsApp us on +44 330 1230 320. Remember to tell us your name and where you live. And coming up, the Ethiopian app developer who learned to code at 14 using only a pen and paper. The company Cloudflare might not be a household name, but in November last year, everyone woke up to its existence.
5: Internet users are once again struggling with outages this morning, and this time the internet infrastructure, Cloudflare, was to blame.
0: It turned out when Cloudflare caught a cold, a large chunk of the internet sneezed. That's because the company acts as an intermediary between websites and the internet, helping to improve their performance and provide protection from some types of cyber attack. About 20% of the internet sits behind Cloudflare. The decisions it takes about security and about AI could have a real impact on all our tech lives. Cloudflare's chief strategy officer, Stephanie Cohen, was in the UK last month, and I wanted to hear her vision for the future. But we began with the basics. What does Cloudflare do?
6: We're making sure that good traffic gets through fast, reliably, and securely, and bad traffic gets deflected. But as it relates to cybersecurity, you often hear of things called DDoS attacks, which is distributed denial of service attacks, which is someone trying to keep your website, keep your site from being able to be accessed by humans because it's being overrun by bots. And so we make sure that those bots get deflected so the humans that you want on your site can get there fast, reliably, and securely.
7: Now, we've got a sense of how many websites rely on Cloudflare at the end of last year, didn't we? Because something went wrong on your systems, and it meant that a whole bunch of other websites weren't accessible, from X, I think, to ChatGPT. You're not the only company that's had a big outage like that. Why did that happen, and how are you going to stop it happening again?
6: So last year, we had an error in our configuration. And what that caused is a network outage. We know we can't be perfect. So in a world where we can't be perfect, we need to make sure that we fail small, that we limit the blast radius, we control rollouts of configuration, that we ensure that our people have access to systems in the event of an outage, and that if we have to roll back something, it happens simply, easily, gracefully, and our users don't even notice too.
7: You spoke about Cloudflare and the number of sites that use Cloudflare, and you've used that to roll out some really interesting new tools, if you like, in the era of AI. A lot of site owners, a lot of creative people are worried that their websites, their content are being scraped by bots that are essentially gathering data for the AI companies to train their systems on. You've done something which, if you like, I guess the aim of it is to give website owners and content creators more control over how that happens. Tell me about what you're doing to manage the AI bots.
6: What we want to make sure is that site owners of all shapes and sizes have transparency and control. That means they understand who, what is trying to access their site. And then that bot expresses its intent. That bot tells you what it wants to do on your site and why it's trying to access your information. And with that transparency and control, site owners can decide themselves what they want to do. They can decide to allow. They can decide to block. They can decide that there is a new business model that wants to be created where they're going to ultimately charge for access to their information.
7: I mean, these bots are something that has sort of become a feature of the internet, aren't they? They're programs that are essentially going out into the internet and identifying content and scraping that content. And search engines use them to find information so they can tell people where stuff is. AI companies use it to gather data that will help train their AIs and that their AIs can present to users. What's the scale of that? I mean, have you seen a big increase in bot activity?
6: So if you look at activity on the internet, we're now at a point where HTML page requests are more bot than human. So there are more bot agent automated requests for page access by bots than there is humans today. And we think that trend will continue.
7: Does the proliferation have negative consequences for site owners? I mean, bots can be useful. I mean, it helps people get their stuff into search engines, help gets their stuff out there, if you like. But are there negative consequences for site owners?
6: The fundamental business model of the internet is changing. So the internet was built such that you put your content, you put your information out there, you let a bot scrape it, and they will return for the idea that they can scrape you. They will give you traffic, which leads to ads, subscriptions, maybe that someone buys something, or just an ego boost that someone was reading your stuff. And that has just fundamentally changed. And so the way that the exchange that's going to happen on the internet is just going to have to evolve. And that's one of the main things why we wanted to give site owners transparency and control around what was happening on their site, because they then need to decide how to figure out what their business model is, because we need a business model. We need high-quality, original, human-generated content on the internet. We think it's great for humanity, but it also is needed for AI. AI is only going to flourish if there is high-quality, original, human-generated content.
7: And so what you're doing is effectively erecting a barrier, sort of a barrier in code that will let them say to a robot from an AI company, no, you can't have our stuff, or you can have our stuff, but you need to pay us for it.
6: Yeah. And on top of that, people need to decide whether they need to see what's on their site, which is the transparency and control. They need to decide whether they block, just want to block. We want humans on our site. We want to block because we ultimately want to be paid for it. And if you think about any market in the world, no market exists without scarcity. So if you can get something for free down the street, you're not going to pay for it. So blocking may not be the end game, but you may need to start there in order to make sure that you create a market for your information.
7: Are people paying?
6: Absolutely. People are absolutely paying. So good example, I'll use People Inc. as an example because they've publicly talked about this. So the owners of People Magazine, they've been very aggressive on blocking bots. Their CEO, Neil Vogel, on their earnings call, talked about the fact that they had aggressively blocked bots, and they are now being paid. So we're seeing large media companies as the first step getting paid. But it's not just them. The headlines are all about the large media companies, but this idea that AI is looking for very specific pieces of information that they don't already have means things like local news, things, science, health, information that is very specific is sought after by AI companies. So we're also seeing AI companies willing to pay companies that look like that. Some of that will be direct, meaning a direct negotiation between those two companies. And some of that will happen more programmatically on a platform like Cloudflare. We announced something called Papercrawl, which is the original, which is the beginnings of a business model where you can get paid for your content in a more programmatic way.
7: And that was Stephanie Cohen there. And I should say we recorded that interview before Cloudflare revealed the impact AI was having on its own business and that it was to cut its workforce by 1,100 employees in an AI-driven restructuring plan. Our next guest is a 24-year-old self-taught app developer based in the Ethiopian capital, Addis Ababa. His name's Nate Zalecki, and he's just won a $10,000 prize from Amazon Web Services for his app called Ivy that uses artificial intelligence to help school children learn. But the really clever thing about Ivy is that even though it uses AI, it can work without access to a top-spec smartphone or a constant connection to the internet. But perhaps that's not surprising because it turns out Nate knows a thing or two about learning with access to only the most basic tools.
8: I started coding at 14. I was writing code on paper, C++, and different programming languages. So I started pretty young.
7: It on paper rather than doing it with a computer, just sort of, getting your head around there how it works, but doing it with a notepad, really.
8: Yes, exactly, doing it on paper. I had no access for laptop or, internet or even mobile phone, so I had to use paper. And I started my first AI startup at 17 as well. So that was around 7 years ago. So I'm self-taught. I dropped out from college first year, and I'm working on a lot of startups.
7: Tell us about Ivy.
8: Ivy is the world's first AI tutor that works completely offline on low-cost phones and engages with the students proactively and teaches them proactively as well.
7: Why did you call it Ivy?
8: I called it Ivy because I was interested, when I was in high school, I was interested in Ivy Leagues, so in the US, so that's why.
7: Right, aiming high.
8: Yes, exactly.
7: So, I mean, there's a lot of interest in AI education. I think that's around the world. People are thinking, well, maybe AI could be used to deliver tutoring. You want to do it to address, I suppose, some issues to do with teaching and education in Africa. Would that be fair?
8: Yes, exactly. I wanted to solve one of the most pressing problem, which is education inequality in Ethiopia, not only in Ethiopia, but in Africa in general and in third world countries.
7: And what kind of inequality are you talking about here?
8: I'm talking about underserved students who cannot access reliable internet and also students and teachers. Teachers usually here in Ethiopia, one teacher teaches 70 students, so which is not education, which is more like crowd control. So that's what I'm talking about.
7: And I think that's a problem that I think a lot of nations all around the world hope that AI might solve. But you mentioned there a particular problem, which is a lack of internet connection, lack of good internet connection. And I guess that previously that might have been a real barrier to using AI, because most of them require a good internet connection or an internet connection of some sort.
8: Yes, exactly. That's one of the biggest problems that I've tried to solve. And that problem is like mostly in third world countries.
7: And how does it try and solve it?
8: Usually, most AI needs billion-dollar servers, right? Data servers. But what I did was compress the AI model so that it fits on normal phone, on a low-budget phone, on $80 phone. So it works offline, and it works forever and for free, yeah.
7: So even if a student is disconnected from the internet for a large part of the day, they can still have their own sort of personalized tutor? Is that
8: yes.
7: What Ivy provides?
8: Yes, basically, yeah, that's what Ivy is. Fully personalized, fully offline. Once you download the app and the model, you will be able to learn and interact with the app and Ivy forever, yeah.
7: I suppose one of the challenges with learning through a phone or any other kind of computer is how you know if the kid is actually learning. Because,
8: yes.
7: I think most people have skived off the odd lesson. Mm-hmm. How

0: parachuting at that time was not for the faint-hearted. 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
5: BBC News with Govinda Gill. A fourth minister has resigned from the British government, increasing pressure on Keir Starmer to stand down as prime minister. The resignations follow poor local election results for the governing Labour Party. One of the contenders for the job might be Wes Streeting, as the BBC's Nick Watt explains.
6: The Prime Minister evidently said to the Cabinet today, look, this is not the forum to discuss my future, but if people want to meet me individually, that can happen. And then it didn't happen. And Jenny Chapman, one of the Prime Minister's big allies, said, look, he didn't mean doing it right away. He meant when it's convenient for the Prime Minister's diary. So we understand Wes Streeting will be seeing the Prime Minister tomorrow. My instinct is that this isn't to discuss the sort of the spring weather. I'm not sure it's to discuss Wes Streeting's portfolio as health and social care Secretary. I think it's to discuss the political weather, and I imagine it might be quite a difficult meeting.
5: President Trump says he'll have a long conversation about Iran with the Chinese leader Xi Jinping when they meet later this week. However, he added he didn't think Washington needed any help. Laura Bicker is in Beijing.
7: China will feel it has the upper hand in these talks as Xi Jinping faces a war-weakened Donald Trump. Beijing is coming under growing pressure from the US to use its economic and political influence over Tehran. The two countries have an alliance dating back decades, and China is Iran's biggest trading partner. Nudging Tehran towards the negotiating table may give President Xi leverage over his counterpart. In return, China is likely to pressure the US to stop supplying arms to Taiwan, the self-governing island Beijing claims as its own.
5: Western and Iranian officials have told Reuters news agency Saudi Arabia launched a number of retaliatory attacks against Iran during the Iran conflict. Neither of the countries have confirmed it. Reuters quotes two unnamed Western officials as saying the attacks were carried out by the Saudi Air Force after Iran attacked the kingdom, most likely in late March. This would be the first time the Saudis have carried out military action on Iranian soil. President Volodymyr Zelensky's former top aide, Andrei Yermak, has appeared at an anti-corruption court hearing a day after being named as a suspect in an alleged multi-million dollar money laundering scheme. Abdul-Jalil Abdur-Rasulov reports from the capital.
8: Ukrainian prosecutors have requested that Mr. Yermak be held in custody or released on $4 million bail. Mr. Yermak was a close ally of President Zelensky, and many wonder whether the president's name will surface in this case. However, prosecutors say that Volodymyr Zelensky is not under investigation.
5: This is the world news from the BBC. The Syrian authorities have arrested a former Air Force chief, the latest high-profile Assad-era official to be detained. Jayez al-Musa had been sanctioned by the EU for the violent repression of the Syrian people, including the use of chemical weapons. Last month, Syria began trialling those with significant roles under Assad. The current Syrian leadership, which overthrew him 2 years ago, says it wants to administer justice.

0: The chief executive of OpenAI, Sam Altman, has rejected a claim by Elon Musk that he broke an agreement by shifting it from a non-profit to a profit-seeking organization. Giving evidence at a civil trial in California, Sam Altman said he'd never made any commitments about OpenAI's long-term structure, and he believed Elon Musk had wanted long-term control of the country. This year's Cannes Film Festival has been opened by the veteran Hollywood star Jane Fonda and China's Gong Li. The ceremony also saw Peter Jackson honoured with a Lifetime Achievement Award. There's been a big change to the festival's mainstream offering, as Tom Brick explains.
1: The Cannes Film Festival feels a bit different this year because there is no major US blockbuster picture being launched here. When you speak to the man in charge of the festival, General Delegate Thierry Frémaux, he says the reason why there is an absence of Hollywood movies this year is because of structural changes in the industry.
2: Josephine in Compton sent me a message saying, "Hi, Selena, happy Sunday. We're loving the show." Thank you, and also thank you for waiting, because I know you sent this quite a while ago.
3: On your Sunday selection, not only you can request for your favourite song...
2: And Jason, I'm not sure that I agree. I don't really think this sounds like Barry White. What do you guys think?
4: This has got to be the saddest day of my life.
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2: Please, can you play Ticket to Ride by the Fab Four, who, legend has it, played 292 gigs there. Wow.
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2: 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Here's the Eagles and Hotel California. Have a great Sunday afternoon.
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2: BBC World Service.
6: Fractured and fractious, and also facing huge economic headwinds. There's a traditional soundtrack to days like these from the large gaggle of journalists and camera crews penned to the other side of the relatively narrow Downing Street, the home and office of the Prime Minister, came the penetrating sound of one particularly loud reporter yelling questions at cabinet ministers as they turned up for their scheduled weekly meeting this morning.
7: Is it over for Keir Starmer? Is it all over, Mr. Will you ask him to step down, Mr. Lummy? Where's Streeting? Do you want to be Prime Minister? Where, Streeting, are you measuring the curtains?
6: The question about interior decorations aimed at the current Health Secretary, Wes Streeting, seen as a potential leadership contender. To some surprise among those same political journalists, the government then briefed that the Prime Minister had simply told his cabinet that he intended to carry on governing, despite the fact that we know that at least two of them had suggested to him the evening before that he set out a timetable for leaving. And the Prime Minister also didn't then brook any discussion on the matter. Liz Kendall, the Science and Technology Secretary, in other words, senior minister, then emerged to insist that what they did talk about was far more important.
8: Well, the Prime Minister talked about the challenges we face as a country, the crisis in the Middle East, the impact on the cost of living here, and that this government will do what we were elected to do, which is serve the British people. The Prime Minister has my full support in this.
9: The government doesn't have confidence in
8: this. Let me just say this. There is a process to challenge the leader. No one has made that challenge. And what people would expect me to do is to focus on how we can grow the economy, tackle the cost of living, and give them a better life.
10: So the Prime Minister is saying,
6: but as I mentioned, growing numbers of Labour MPs are not convinced by that we're rolling up our sleeves and getting on with the business of governing shtick. Matt Bishop is one of those who's called on the PM to resign. He told NewsHour why.
11: Keir, he's a good guy, he's a decent guy, but the message has been clear now from the local elections, and for me personally before that with the Mandelson scandal, that I think we just need a change of direction, because we're not getting the messages through, and the electorate is sending a clear message that he has to go.
6: And out there in the country, let's get a flavour of what some callers to a BBC phone-in programme have had to say today about all this.
12: He's had opportunities to be muscle and muscular in his leadership. He hasn't really communicated a vision of where he thinks the country should go. He doesn't really seem to have a sense of where we are as a country or where we're going. I just don't get any sense from him at the moment that he understands what the problems are. He just seems to be really lost. What's the plan?
13: I think Sir Keir Starmer is a decent man, and I think he's democratically elected, been dealing with a pretty horrendous economy. I think he's done pretty well on the world stage, keeping us out of war.

0: This is NewsHour from the BBC with me, Tim Franks. The world's most powerful man is about to meet the world's second most powerful man. That is perhaps a slightly crude summary, but Donald Trump is today embarking on a trip to Beijing for a summit with his Chinese counterpart Xi Jinping. Air Force One took off within the last hour or so. The two men have much potentially to talk about, both in terms of the bumpy relations between their two countries, the two most powerful economies in the world, and also about some of the chaos and conflict elsewhere around the world. We'll have a chance to look at that in more detail in just a moment. But President Trump's grabbiest announcement today was perhaps about an issue closer to home, the Caribbean island of Cuba. The communist-run government had said Mr. Trump asked for help, as he put it, because of the US's recent oil blockade and tightened financial sanctions. Just before he embarked onto Air Force One en route to China, this is what the president had to say.
1: Cuba is not doing well. It's a failed nation, and we'll be talking about Cuba at the right time.
0: His administration's squeeze on Cuba has stirred some strong domestic opposition, though, including from the Democratic Congressman Jonathan Jackson, just back from a visit to Cuba, where he says he was shocked by what he saw.
2: To get off on an island nation of over 10 million people, to see rolling blackout, it was a quick ride into the city with very few cars on the road, to see few cycles and some oxen pulling some materials around. And just like the lack of commerce moving around the island, and then to go to the hospital, to the maternity ward, and see women having to walk up the stairs because the elevator's out to talk with doctors, and because of the lack of energy, to have their lights go out in the middle of surgery, having to turn on their cell phone camera lights, and to see a low birth weight baby that needs to get on a ventilator. There were four ventilators working, I believe three that were broken because of the power surges. And this was fairly new equipment that they had purchased from Germany that most recently was acquired by a United States conglomerate. And so now they can't get the equipment serviced or get the parts because it would have over 10% U.S. content into the materials. I just saw economic asphyxiation, and at the same time, the contradiction of the United States going into Strait of Hormuz to make sure there's free-flowing oil, petroleum, fertilizers. This is an act of war to close down someone's ability to receive petroleum.
0: You've also described this as in defiance of the norms of international law. You said it's an assault on the basic infrastructure of Cuba. Isn't that what sanctions often do, though? I mean, they clearly are targeted at a country's leadership and sometimes individuals who are deemed to be working against the US's national interest. But often, and, you know, and we've seen this through history. We've seen it right now with the sanctions that have been crippling the economy of Iran. It is often the people of the country that do also suffer. That's just the business of sanctions, isn't it?
2: In some ways, yes, but I would disagree that Iran is an oil-producing country, so Cuba doesn't have a natural source of petroleum. And so this has been a stated policy by the United States government to try to have regime change, to call Cuba a terrorist country. No other country on earth is calling Cuba a terrorist country. To then have secondary boycotts placed on the Cuban people by the United States government, it goes from bad to worse.
0: They are also, I assume, and you know the people of Cuba, you've visited there several times, that they are, a lot of them are crying out for a measure of freedom and liberty, both economically and politically, which is not currently granted them by this communist administration. And perhaps if that communist administration is forced to reform itself or open up or indeed step down ultimately, that could benefit the islanders most of all.
2: I believe in the sovereignty of nations, and people should determine what they would like to see their government operate.
0: But they can't. I mean, that's the thing. It's not a democracy,
2: well,
0: is it?
2: Who can do it? And who can do it in China, a communist nation that's our largest trading partner? Who can do it in Russia? our largest trading partners. I don't know enough about those other countries, but to put a communist, you know, label on them and say that they have been denied everything. They have the highest, longest life expectancy in our hemisphere. Like every country could stand some reform and some more, in my opinion, liberalization. You know, this isn't our standard of human rights for Gulf state countries that we have United States military bases on. So I think we have to have human rights measured by one yardstick.
0: I suppose you're talking about also the realpolitik of this, and that is that Cuba is the island that is just off the coast of the US. So, you know, successive administrations, Democratic and Republican, have said, you know, this is, you may disagree with it, but this is part of our sphere of influence. It matters much more to us what happens on this island than it might happen to another country halfway around the world. So if they can affect change, I mean, you may not like the measures that are being used, but would you welcome that?
2: Well, what does change look like? Of course, I always welcome change. So let's declare it, but let's have an act of an undeclared war placed on the people of Cuba. I think that if the American people knew and more people around the world knew, they would be outraged. Who wants to see a child suffer? That child knows nothing about political ideologies and differences. That child needs medical attention. We have the capacity as Americans, we have level of generosity that now the third generation, fourth generation has not experienced. Even in a nation that you're physically at war with, there are standards that you simply cannot do this to, like, children and mothers and families. It's inhumane.
0: The Democratic Congressman Jonathan Jackson. Let's travel from Cuba to China in the forthcoming face-to-face talks between Presidents Trump and Xi. How does some residents at the Chinese capital feel about Donald Trump's second visit as president? Is a sample. The fact that Donald Trump is coming proves that we are powerful. Trump is a snobbish person who changes his face whenever he wants, so we should respond to his changes with constancy. Whether or not he comes to visit, we will treat the world in the same way and remain an unstoppable force in this world.
3: My personal feeling is that Trump is a very sincere person. I haven't seen any other presidents like him, joking around casually and speaking without reading scripts.
4: I'm not a fan of Trump. I think since he became the president, the US has always had issues with all the other countries, in Asia and in other regions, even warred against each other. It looks to me that he is not king on peace.
0: Some views out of Beijing. So what's likely to be on both leaders' agendas and how far might they have things to agree on? Professor Dennis Wilder was a former US intelligence official who worked as senior director for China at the White House under George W. Bush, previous Republican president. Let's try and work through some of the big ticket items, beginning with trade, given that these are the world's biggest economies. A year ago, they were on the brink of a titanic trade war. Can the current truce be built upon?
5: I think it can. What has happened in the last year, of course, is a trade war started by President Trump, and the Chinese showed that they could strike back. Frankly, they were two boxers in the ring. They punched at each other. They hurt each other in the trade and other areas, but neither could knock the other down. Both were resilient. Both economies were resilient. Now Trump has decided on a different tact. He wants to see if he can get more goods sold into China. He's bringing 16 CEOs with him on this trip. What he wants to do is reduce the $200 billion trade deficit. So you can expect to see perhaps 500 Boeing aircraft sold, lots of sales of grains and beef and other American products such as LNG products. So the goal for Trump, he said this as he was boarding Air Force One a few minutes ago, is number one is trade.
0: And for China?
5: For China, it's to stop Trump attacking them in the trade sense. They would like to see him stop using sanctions as much as he does, stop using tariffs as much as he does, turn the pause in the trade war into a peace in the trade war. And they have other very real issues. The number one is Taiwan.
0: Yeah, well, I was going to come on to Taiwan.
5: Sure,
0: I mean,
5: please.
0: You know, how far, I mean, Donald Trump is a man who sometimes can sort of play fast and loose with accepted language.
5: Right.
0: I mean, do you think that one proposal I was suggesting, or that I read that was being sort of doing the rounds in Beijing, is to try and get him to say that America actually, rather than does not support the independence of Taiwan, actually actively opposes Taiwanese independence. Do you think that could be a runner?
5: I think it could. I'm not sure he would do it publicly, but he might do it privately. And frankly, if the Chinese can get him to do it in private, they will use it. They will use it against the government on Taiwan, President Lai and the DPP pro-independence leadership. It would be a big win on the Chinese side. So I hope the president understands that, and that if he's going to take that decision, he'd better get an awful lot in return for it.
0: Right. Even if that could potentially come at the expense of support for Taiwan.
5: Well, there are people who say that this is semantics. That's how the Trump administration would probably try and play it. But there are others who think this would really devastate the morale of the government on Taiwan and, frankly, the people of Taiwan.
0: And in terms of Iran, the president said that he was going to have a good long chat with President Xi about Iran. There have been suggestions that maybe China could be some sort of more behind-the-scenes interlocutor with Iran, not in the public way that Pakistan has become. Do you think that's that has potential?
5: I think that's right. I think the Chinese can do more. First of all, they do not want to see Iran take over the Strait of Hormuz. They want that to continue to be an international waterway because they are very dependent on Middle Eastern oil. So their interest and our interest in that regard coincide. They'd like to see the Iranians find a way to settle this with the Americans. I think that China can put some pressure on. It can stop its intelligence sharing with the Iranians. It can stop sending chemical precursors for missiles to the Iranians. It can stop its teapot oil companies from using Iranian oil. So China has tools. It has not used them yet. Whether the president can convince Xi that's in his interest to help the United States in this regard, we'll have to see. Remember that China has bigger fish to fry with the GCC and Saudi Arabia than with Iran. They do $300 billion of business on that side rather than with Iran, which is only about $10 to perhaps $40 billion a year of trade.
0: And that was Professor Dennis Wilder, China specialist, former senior director for China at the White House. It's going to be a big story over the next few days. We'll be all over it here on NewsHour.
6: It's great to have you with us on the BBC World Service. In 10 minutes, People Fixing the World meets the communities protecting Chile's wetlands.
7: I came here with a group of neighbours and we realised that behind the rubbish dump, there was a beautiful wetland. We wanted to flip the switch and change this place from somewhere that people felt frightened of to a place where they could connect with nature and feel safe.
6: At 22:30 GMT, we joined the Kenyan artist Mika Obanda in the studio.
8: Growing in the slum, police brutality, all those things, I want to address them, but now in a very creative way that is consumable by everyone.
6: And that's followed by the Arts Hour. This week's guests include the Oscar-winning Mexican director Alejandro González Iñárritu.
9: We have a background of great instinct or curiosity in the visual arts, and I think everything in our culture is very spicy.
6: Now, we rejoin NewsHour.
0: And a reminder of our top story this hour, a fourth minister has resigned from the British government as pressure mounts on Keir Starmer to stand down as Prime Minister. The resignations follow poor local election results for the governing Labour Party. Kirith Entwistle is a Labour MP, and she told this programme that in contrast to those moves, the British voters needed to give her party and Keir Starmer more time.
10: I think we've become incredibly accustomed as a society to quick changes and quick turnaround and instant news and instant consumption. We have had 2 years, but it's been a very, very difficult 2 years. And let's not forget, we've had 14 years to overturn, and that's not going to happen in 2 years' time.
0: One of the headline, President Trump, who's on his way to Beijing for talks with Xi Jinping, says they'll have a long conversation about Iran. This is NewsHour from the BBC. The first of Patricia Cornwell's 29 Kay Scarpetta novels was published in 1990. Since then, the American crime writer has sold 120 million books. But a crime-solving forensic pathologist has had to wait until now to make it onto the screen in a new Amazon Prime video series called Scarpetta and starring Nicole Kidman.
11: I'm Dr. Scarpetta. The fifth victim in 2.5 months.
12: Second chance is pretty hard to resist, right?
13: Is it a second chance, or am I just looking to mess myself up again?
0: The release of Scarpetta coincides with the publication of Cornwell's memoir, True Crime. It details her traumatic childhood, her eventful adult life, which she began as a crime reporter before becoming a forensic expert, famously embedding herself in a morgue to get the source material for her best-selling novels. When NewsHour's James Kamara-Sami spoke to Patricia Cornwell, he asked whether all that meant that it was pretty much inevitable she'd feel the need to write her own story.
14: I've written about crime and I have all these tough characters and Scarpetta's such a hero and all the rest of it. A lot of people wouldn't imagine that I myself was a victim of crime at the age of 5 because of being molested by an area security guard. So I had a lot of things start very young with me that caused me to have a different perspective on life, I think, than a lot of people would have. You know, I kept a lot of journals. I wrote an autobiographical work when I was in college.
15: Well, as you say, I mean, the details are remarkable of your early life. But once you know that you had written that autobiography, but in the form of a novel called Forum, I think, is that right? That when you were at college?
14: Yes, I'm amazed by your memory of all this detail. It was therapy for me. When I started that work, it was 1976. I was 19 years old, and I'd just gotten out of that psychiatric hospital where I was being treated for a terrible eating disorder that was only worse after I got out, not better. And my surrogate mother, Ruth Graham, that's Billy Graham's wife, she really tucked me under her wing at that point when I was 19. And she said, I want you to write your story. You have quite a story, and I believe you're talented, and I want you to write it. And she gave me a journal. And next thing you know, I was typing up this manuscript that I worked on all through college.
15: Well, I did. Well, you had such a traumatic, as you've said, early life. I mean, you mentioned that case when you were molested. I mean, as you said, you had to, I think, see the red pair of shorts that you were wearing mm-hmm. passed around in court.
14: The table. Didn't you?
15: Yeah, the table. But of course,
14: I remember being humiliated by that. Even then, at the age of 5, I was embarrassed. And this goes to show you that victims, we really do. When you're victimized, you blame yourself. And it's not right that we do that. But imagine me blaming myself at age 5 because I thought, well, I should have gotten away from him. I should have run home quicker, or I shouldn't have been talking to him because he was the neighborhood patrolman and he'd stop his car. But all of this was paving the road for me to do what I do in life. And I will tell people, and I hope that they will read this memoir and get encouragement from it, where sometimes the things that seem so bad about what's happened to us may end up being your greatest gift if you can turn it into something that matters or if it makes you stronger.
15: How did you go about choosing which parts of your very eventful life to include and which to leave out?
14: Well, there's some things I would leave out because it's just not appropriate to tell. It's not fair to the person. You have things with people in life, but it doesn't necessarily represent the whole of who they are. And you have to pick and choose what you decide to make public if you're doing something like this. But the other thing is there are things that in my research and in my years of working at the medical examiner's office, to be honest with you, there are horrors that I've seen that

0: I don't share with anybody. I will never write about them. I won't talk about them because I don't need to have somebody traumatized the way I was when I had to witness certain things about violence, particularly when you see recordings and things of people who are alive when terrible things are being done to them. But for the most part, I've shared a lot of things in this memoir that I have never talked about to the media, like the Agatha dream, because it sounds strange, but at the same time, it really did happen. I did have that dream.
1: Now, I want to turn to the journalism because, as you say, you know, your sort of daily writing was on the crime beat, and that's what really got you into, you know, the research.
2: Yes.
1: You say you wanted the crimes to be solved. I mean, you're sort of a hybrid, aren't you, of journalist, cop, and writer?
0: I think that's true. Maybe I'm just a frustrated everything. That could be the answer. One of the earliest things on the police beat, there was a little girl, I think she's like 5 or 6, and she disappeared, and later they found her. She'd been murdered and her body was dumped on this lake shore. And I would go there when I wasn't busy on my beat, and I would just go stand on that lake shore. I'd drive the staff car there and I would look around, taking in every detail. And I thought, there must be something this person left that will help us figure out who did this horrible thing. And I got really immersed in that case. I visited the little girl's family and the mobile home they lived in, and I did everything I could. And I was so upset that police couldn't solve it. I mean, eventually, I think they did many years later. But I had an investment in the cases that was not really normal. It wasn't just me wanting to tell what I thought was a great newspaper story, but I wanted to make a difference. And so later on, when I became a volunteer police officer, when I started doing research in Richmond and went to the ME's office and all the rest, I loved being a volunteer cop. I was just sorry I couldn't really arrest anybody.
1: But you're still a very, I mean, you're a private person. You take a great deal of care about your security, don't you? Is that something that has come from your childhood, just from, you know, being famous and feeling more threatened? What is it?
0: No, it's because by the time my third book came out, I think it was like 1992, the lines were getting so long at book signings. I mean, literally just hours of the line coming through. On one occasion, I signed almost 5,000 copies. And the crowds were so big, I just said, I can't possibly go to something like this and not have people with me. And I started having trouble with stalkers, or it's the world we live in. And I've just always was a big believer in having security. It was unrivaled in terms of the popularity until guess who came along? Her name is J.K. Rowling, and I bet you know who that is. Up until that point, I was like probably the biggest selling female author in the world.
1: Well, indeed. I wonder if I can just finish by talking about whether there are plans to turn your memoir into TV or film. Is that something you're thinking about, or are you happy to leave it on the page?
0: I don't know. We'll see. I mean, a part of me thinks that might be cool, and then another part of me, I'm not sure I care if it happens or not. You know, most of all, I am very devoted to doing anything I can to help the Scarpetta TV show be as good as it can be, and I hope it will run for a long time. And if there's somebody who wants to do a documentary or something based on my memoir, it depends on who it is or what's suggested, we will see.
3: American crime writer Patricia Cornwell, and she was speaking to my NewsHour colleague James Kumarasamy, and bringing this edition of the programme to a close from all of us here, from me, Tim Franks, and the team here in London. Thank you very much for your company.

0: In a world where medical breakthroughs meet everyday realities, we bring you voices that cut through the noise.
1: What happens to a lot of people when they try to come off of their medications, they stop them too fast, not realizing it. They feel horrible, and then they're told, oh, see, you're having a relapse of your illness. This is why you need to be on meds. And people get stuck in this loop.
0: Sometimes these voices expose how everyday choices can shape our body's future.
2: Because alcohol itself is a neurotoxin, and therefore the effects of too much alcohol leads to a condition called Wernicke's encephalopathy, which is an alcohol-induced dementia, basically, which is partly vascular.
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1: Parachuting at that time was not for the faint-hearted. 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
1: And she basically tells him to F off. 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
4: BBC News with Govinda Gill. A fourth minister has resigned from the British government as pressure mounts on Keir Starmer to stand down as Prime Minister. The resignations follow poor local election results for the governing Labour Party. One of the departing ministers, Jess Phillips, said his government was not doing enough to deliver change. Christian Fraser is outside the Prime Minister's office in Downing Street.
5: By any measure, it's been a tough day for the Prime Minister as he attempts to stave off a rebellion from his own MPs while that steady drumbeat of ministerial resignations continues and 87 MPs who've urged him to go. But so far, there's been no direct challenge to the Prime Minister and that means that the process for removing him has not yet been triggered. And Sir Keir appears to be hoping for a return to business as usual tomorrow, telling a high-stakes cabinet meeting this morning that he will be getting on with governing.
4: 110 MPs have signed a statement opposing a leadership contest. President Trump says he'll have a long conversation about Iran with the Chinese leader Xi Jinping when they meet later this week. He told reporters before leaving he didn't think Washington needed help with resolving the conflict. Our China correspondent Laura Bicker is in Beijing.
6: Beijing is coming under growing pressure from the US to use its economic and political influence over Tehran. The two countries have an alliance dating back decades, and China is Iran's biggest trading partner. Nudging Tehran towards the negotiating table may give President Xi leverage over his counterpart. Despite their differences, China is preparing a lavish welcome for the US president, and the two leaders are expected to tour the Temple of Heaven, a sacrificial altar dating back to the 15th century.
4: President Trump has announced talks with Cuba, saying it was failing and had asked for help. Mr. Trump's social media post doesn't give details, but comes amid escalating US pressure on the communist-run island, where it's imposed an oil blockade and fresh financial sanctions. The UN Secretary General, Antonio Guterres, says the UN opposes the sanctions on Cuba.
7: We believe that there are no military solution that can be sought for Cuba, that we need to have a meaningful dialogue in order to make sure that the Cuban people do not go on suffering as dramatically as they are.
4: President Zelensky's former top aide, Andriy Yermak, has appeared at an anti-corruption court hearing a day after being named as a suspect in an alleged multi-million dollar money laundering scheme. The former chief of staff and lead negotiator is suspected of being part of a criminal group that laundered $10 million through an elite housing development outside of Kyiv. World news from the BBC. Brazil's president Lula da Silva has announced a new initiative to target organised criminal groups as he seeks to take on the country's powerful gangs. Security and violent crime are key concerns for many Brazilians ahead of October's elections, in which the president will seek a fourth term. Two rival factions have been in conflict over control of the lucrative drug and arms trafficking business in multiple states for many years. Ecuador's judicial oversight body has confirmed a judge who was shot dead metres from her home on Monday evening had been without her security detail. Lady Pachar was reportedly intercepted by two armed men on a motorbike as she drove to a gym in Machala, the capital of the southwestern province of El Oro. The judge had been assigned bodyguards after receiving death threats from organised criminal gangs. The chief executive of OpenAI, Sam Altman, has rejected a claim by Elon Musk that he broke an agreement by shifting it from a non-profit

0: Peter Jackson expressed amazement at the award.
1: Thank you to the Cannes Film Festival for this very unexpected and miraculous award, I would say, because the Palme d'Or is something I never ever thought I would win, ever, because I don't make Palme d'Or for films. So this is an absolutely stunning surprise.
2: Alan T.
3: On the director's cut.
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12: Food production and adverse weather, swamplands are struggling. So grab your boots, because today we're heading to a wetland city in the South American country of Chile to meet resilient communities that are passionate about protecting their local wetlands. Wetlands stretch the length of this long, skinny country, from the Atacama Desert in the north to the coastal wetlands and river systems in the far south. There are thousands of them. Some are recognized globally under the Ramsar Convention, an international agreement to protect wetlands because of their ability to clean water, support wildlife, and help protect communities from floods. But these wetlands are in trouble. And I've got our reporter, Jane Chambers, on the line to tell us exactly why. Jane, give me the 411. Give me the gossip. What's happening with these particular wetlands?
13: Hi, Mara. Well, many of the towns and cities in Chile are growing and they need more houses and buildings. So lots of those end up being built on wetlands, which damages their fragile ecosystems. So wildlife and nature are threatened. And another big issue here is that instead of people looking after them, they're used as illegal rubbish dumps.
12: Ugh, that sounds terrible.
13: But Mara, do you know what? These spaces are still so beautiful. I've been in the south of Chile in a city called Valdivia, visiting some urban wetlands, which, as the name suggests, are in towns and cities. And these places are full of reeds, bulrushes and other plants, with some open spaces of water, which sometimes look like small lakes. And what I really noticed are all the different sounds of wildlife, things like ducks, birds and frogs.
12: I know two things, Jane. One, that you don't like frogs, but we won't get into that. The other thing I do know is that Valdivia is called the City of Wetlands, so there must be a few there.
13: Yes, it's got more than 70 wetlands within the city, and even more in the surrounding area. Now, when a huge earthquake and tsunami hit Valdivia in 1960, parts of the land sank, and it measured 9.5 on the Richter scale and remains the most powerful earthquake ever recorded. And when this happened, the flood formed new wetlands, often on top of existing farmland.
12: But so what's happening with the wetlands now?
13: Well, local communities have really started to appreciate their importance, and they're reclaiming the wetlands and actively restoring and protecting them. I'm in the middle of Valdivia. There are wetlands everywhere, including by the main river that runs along the city's lively waterfront, which has sea lions that tourists love to take photos of, fish markets and boat tours. This is the wettest city in Chile. Locals tell me it's normal for it to rain on and off all year round. And there's been plenty of rain since I got here. Glad I brought my raincoat and Wellington boots with me. I'm off to visit Angachilla, a large urban wetland on the outskirts of the city. The rain stops and the sun comes out, and I'm surrounded by swampy marshland. I'm here to meet Jaime Rosales, the president of a local neighbourhood community. He starts by showing me some photos.
14: This used to be a forest, but people started chopping down the trees. And as you can see from the photos, they dumped so much rubbish here. Things like unwanted household items and leftover construction materials from building.
13: Jaime was determined to do something about all

0: all the rubbish being dumped here.
1: It felt unsafe here. Our houses were getting robbed. I came here with a group of neighbours and we realised that behind the rubbish dump there was a beautiful wetland. We wanted to flip the switch and change this place from somewhere that people felt frightened of to a place where they could connect with nature and feel safe.
0: That was 20 years ago. Back then, Jaime was part of a group of neighbours made up of young families who wanted to help. He tells me the first step was taking away the rubbish, which they did, armed with shovels, wheelbarrows and gloves. Then they replanted the area with local species that grow naturally here.
1: After all these years, we still believe that first and foremost, this is a beautiful space that we need to look after. We like to show it to students and children. Recently, we did an Easter egg hunt here, so instead of looking for eggs at home, they could find them here. Children are great allies for us. They come here, enjoy this space, and then bring their families here. They don't need a playground to be happy. It's enough to run around and enjoy the wetlands and nature.
0: Angatilla's wetlands were declared a nature sanctuary in July 2022 after years of work to restore and protect them by people in the local community, like Jaime and Ana Villanueva, the president of the Angatilla Wetlands Organization. She tells me protecting the wetlands is full-time work.
2: We're running an ongoing cleanup in the wetlands to remove plants that don't naturally belong here. They spread quickly, covering the water and reducing oxygen, which damages water quality. When the open water disappears, it's easier for people to claim it's not a real wetland, leading to dumping, landfills or development. That's why we need to protect it. Large areas of wetland have already been lost in Valdivia.
0: The frogs are croaking and the mosquitoes are buzzing. The sun's glinting off the newly clean pocket of water. Anna tells me she comes from a family of farmers and her father taught her to protect our environment.
2: I love everything about here, the trees, the water and the birds. I'm always learning while I clean the wetlands. I can't see so well now because of my age, but I use my phone to take photos of tiny insects and magnify them. It's taught me that even the smallest things have a right to live.
3: That's definitely something that we love here on People Fixing the World, the fact that even the smallest things have a right to live. Jane, I also love the fact that the community turned this unsafe space into something that's important for them. But I have to say, it sounds like a lot of work.
0: You're right, it really is. And Mara, it's also not cheap. There's no single source of funding. It's a mix of money from local and central government donations, and a massive part of it is the unpaid work from the community and locals who care about the wetlands. Now, people in Valdivia look after their wetlands in different ways, and I wanted to see them in action. So during my trip, I went to a place called Parque Urbano Catrico, a community park, and Mara, I was surprised by what I saw. People playing football isn't something that you'd normally associate with wetlands, but in this park, they've designed a space to work with them. As I walk through the entrance, I see football pitches on my right, with teams of different age groups playing on them. In front of me, there are marshy wetlands filled with reeds and a wooden bridge stretching above them. This is just the start. It's a vast area with plenty of room to explore. I'm here to meet Eleuterio Monsalve, a local community leader, to learn more about the design of the park.
4: In winter, when there's torrential rain, the water floods the football pitches. But that's normal. This is a wetland, and we accept it, and know that the water will find its way out to the river.
5: Why was it so important for you to keep the wetlands intact?
4: Because the wetlands absorb the rainwater and stop it flooding other places. We needed to build a bridge over the wetland, so we did. We don't want our infrastructure to interfere with them.
0: Eleuterio is here with his friend Francisco Vasque, a community leader, affectionately known as Pancho. They proudly tell me they're old-age pensioners, some of them missing a few teeth, who were part of a struggle which went on for years to turn these wetlands into a park. These days, especially during the weekends, it's full of families, joggers and people of all ages enjoying the space. But as Pancho explains, it wasn't always like that.
6: Even though this was a wetland, there was so much rubbish being dumped here that it covered everything else. It was also dangerous. Bad things went on here, like people taking drugs. And it smelt because of the contamination from the rubbish.
0: Eluterio and Pancho were worried about their family's health and decided it was time to do something. Eluterio tells me that many of the community leaders were from poor families who only had a basic education. But as Pancho explains, it didn't stop them.
6: This was our community's fight. The idea didn't come from politicians. In the end, we convinced the national government to fund the cleanup and build the park. Around 30,000 families live near the park here in the south of Valdivia, so it meant a lot. When the cleanup began, around 1,800 truckloads of rubbish were removed. It took patience and determination to show we deserve to turn one of the city's biggest dumping grounds into a place we can enjoy.
3: I'm Myra Anubian from the BBC World Service. This is People Fixing the World. Today we're hearing how communities in the South American country of Chile are protecting their wetlands, swampy grasslands that play an important role in our world. And our reporter and wetland expert today, Jane Chambers, is still on the line. Now, Jane, you've told us how communities there are clearing rubbish and designing public spaces to work alongside wetlands. But I also know that wetlands themselves are also a bit of an attraction.
0: They are. So ecotourism in this area is growing. And some locals I met told me that it's a way for them to make some money to help protect their wetlands. They get funded by the local government to get trained as guides and use the money they earn from tours of their wetlands to help maintain them. A big attraction for a special creature.
3: Are those bird sounds?
0: They are, but it's not any bird. That's the call of Siete Colores, which in English means seven colours. It's a tiny bird that lives in the wetlands, reeds and marshes, and it looks a bit like a moving rainbow because of its brightly coloured plumage, which is made up of colours like bright yellow, green, blue and red.
3: Wow, I love that description, a moving rainbow. So these feathered fellas are helping to protect the wetlands by attracting more tourists there.
0: Yes, I was lucky enough to see one darting about when I went to meet a local guy called Roberto Martinez, who runs EcoTours Dos Esteros. Now, I visited him at the Rio Cruces Nature Sanctuary, and this is a vast wetland which is internationally recognised and protected under the Global Ramsar Agreement, which we mentioned earlier. It's one of the most important ecosystems in southern Chile and around half an hour's drive from Valdivia. When I got there, we stood on a pier looking out at the wetlands while Roberto told me about his work.
7: I go out with tourists in the rain when the sun is out, at sunrise, at sunset, when there is a full moon. I get most of my tourists in the summer, starting in December through until March.
5: It is a beautiful, beautiful misty morning and I am surrounded by birdsong. I don't think my microphone's powerful enough to pick it all up, but there are so many different types of birds here. And in front of me is the largest area of open water that I've seen in any of the wetlands I've visited so far. And in the distance, there are reeds with lots of different birds in them. When tourists come here, what kind of things do they see?
7: We show them what birds and animals live here. They can see things like sea lions and the river otters. We also have black swans, which are famous here, the siete colours, and different types of ducks. And then there are ospreys, which are birds of prey that hunt fish. Tourists really enjoy coming to take photos of them in action. It's a migrant bird that only comes at certain times of year.
5: And what's your favourite?
7: For birds, it's the black-crowned night heron. They are shy and hard to spot amongst the reeds. I also like the river otters, which play and swim alongside us, keeping us company when I go out in the kayaks with the tourists. Even though they are wild, they are very friendly.
5: And why are the wetlands so important for your business?
8: Es un ecosistema único.
7: This ecosystem is unique, so it's not just about earning money from it. As part of a community living in the sanctuary, it is our duty to cohabit with and protect this space. When I am out kayaking, I always clean up the rubbish that I see. And I work closely with authorities like CONAF, the government body that looks after protected natural areas in Chile. So this is an alliance which is commercial, but also with a key part that is protecting the environment.
5: Mara, I'm curious, after hearing about all those birds and animals, which one would you like to see?
3: All of them, Jane. I'm actually really jealous that I didn't come down with you to see all of this. But I'm also curious about how popular this kind of tourism actually is there.
5: Do you know what? It's pretty popular. Roberta told me many Chileans visit, often from up north, where it's much hotter and drier than Valdivia, so it's a real change for them. And he said last summer he had lots of visitors from Europe who are frequently bird watchers. These wetlands are on their must-do list.
3: So, I mean, clearly Valdivia and the wetlands nearby are important and important ecosystems, which locals are now passionate about protecting. But what about other wetlands in Chile?
5: Well, there are thousands of wetlands all over the country, even in a large city like Concepcion, which is particularly prone to flooding because the city is built on low, flat land near rivers and the sea, so water builds up easily when it rains. On top of that, many wetlands have been filled in and replaced with concrete, so there's less space for water to be absorbed. When I was there, I met local resident Luisa Valenzuela, who lives right next door to the Rocuant Andalien wetland, one of the most important and threatened wetlands in Concepcion.
9: Living here is difficult, especially in winter. With illegal dumping and construction, the water now rises enough to get into our homes, and sometimes the sewage system overflows. It's really affecting people's quality of life, especially older residents. It's hard to see people lose everything, their beds, their belongings, because it's not just rainwater. When the system overflows, the water's contaminated with sewage. How do you clean a mattress with sewage water? You can't. They lose everything.
5: The illegal dumping and building means the wetlands are filling up with rubbish, buildings and concrete. The water can't soak into the ground. Instead, it runs off quickly, which makes flooding worse. A few years ago, Luisa saw something which made her decide to take action.
9: I saw trucks dumping rubble near my house and a pair of ducks diving at the truck and trying to defend their home, probably because they had a nest and young ones there. That's when I realised I couldn't just watch. I had to become a voice for the species that live here. So I started learning. What is a wetland?
5: I'm in Luisa's local wetland and she's jumping up and down, showing me how springy the ground is. She wants me to understand that wetlands are giant sponges. Beneath the surface, water flows through hidden channels, helping them soak up rain so it doesn't rush into streets and homes. The wetlands then release the water slowly, reducing the risk of flooding. And jumping with her is someone who has a plan to use wetlands as a solution.
10: Las soluciones basadas en la naturaleza contemplan...
11: Nature-based solutions involve developing infrastructure that imitates nature in order to restore the riverbank and reconnect it with the floodplain.
5: That's Loreto Arriagada, the local coordinator for Audubon, an international non-profit environmental organisation. She's working with them, BirdLife International, and the Development Bank of Latin America and the Caribbean on a project called the America's Flyways Initiative.
11: This project is about restoring wetlands so they can actually work again. Right now, a lot of them are fragmented. They've been cut up by development, so they're not functioning as one system. But these wetlands are connected, and if you restore them, they can start working together to manage water.
5: Loreto thinks government money could be better spent on this issue.
10: Actualmente, en general, los gobiernos regionales...
11: At the moment, most money goes into dealing with floods after they happen from an emergency fund. This project is about prevention, fixing the wetlands so flooding doesn't happen in the first place.
5: Once the funding's there, the project involves removing landfill sites and small illegal dumps. They'll create terraces with drainage so water can soak into the ground and flow naturally. It will also reconnect the wetlands water system and restore the riverbanks, so water can move between the river and the wetland, spread out and soak into the soil. This helps reduce flooding during heavy rain and protects nearby homes.
0: Luisa wants Loreto's project to go ahead so that more of her beloved wetland is restored to its former glory. She's wearing a T-shirt which says, Yo amo mi humedal, I love my wetland. And she wants to show me some of the things she loves about it, including a space in the heart of the wetland.
5: Luisa says she's taking me to see the magic forest, and we're looking at all the different types of birds along the way. And she's telling me about one of her favourites, the picaflor, the hummingbird, which she says love the water around here. We're just entering the magic forest, and there's a sign, a brightly coloured sign with a dragonfly. Tell me about it. Cuéntame.
9: That sign over there, my granddaughter painted it when she was five. It says, I love the wetlands, because she's learnt so much here. She can recognise the plants and understand nature. If we don't take care of these places, the situation is going to get worse. There's already water scarcity, and these wetlands are where the fresh water is. So their future is at risk if we don't protect this. I want my granddaughter to be able to say, my grandmother stood up for this. She fought to leave us a better world.
3: Jane, this is exactly what we should all be aiming for, you know, creating these better spaces for our kids and grandkids. I mean, Luisa is such a character. I wonder, did you jump around the wetlands with her?
5: I did, and it was great fun, and I loved her energy and passion.
3: There's actually a lot of energy and passion that we've heard on the program today with how these communities are coming together to protect the wetlands by cleaning them up, designing the public spaces to protect them, and also trying to use them as natural shields to prevent flooding. It's like you said earlier with the T-shirt, yo amo mi humedal. We love our wetlands.
5: Exactly. Yo amo mi humedal. Yeah. I had such a great time visiting them, and I'll always remember those tiny, brightly coloured siete colores birds darting about.
3: Now, Jane, before I let you go, we are dedicating today's programme to José Araya, a well-known figure among the locals in Valdivia, who actually helped you put this report together, but has sadly passed away now.
5: Yes, he was an amazing person who was passionate about the wetlands, and he put me in touch with all the people I met in Valdivia. And I was so looking forward to meeting him and was really sad when I heard he had tragically and unexpectedly died. Now, there were tributes and ceremonies all over Valdivia and across social media after his death. And all the people I met told me that they continued to care for the wetlands as part of his legacy.
3: It's clear that this community will remember him for all the positive changes that he helped push. Thank you so much, Jane, for what we've heard today.
5: Thanks, Mara.
3: And with that, we leave Chile with a lot of hope, knowing that communities can come together and make a difference. Now, I'll be back next week, taking you to an entirely different part of the world to find out about positive news. Until then, remember to subscribe to our podcast just by searching for People Fixing the World wherever you listen to your podcasts. I'm Myra Anubi. Until next week, thanks for listening.
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18: Are Americans starting to feel the pinch from the war in Iran? On World Business Report next, we'll be taking a look as official price rise figures spike and hear what that's doing to the usually mighty US consumer. Also today, what was achieved at the Africa Forward Summit in Nairobi? We'll hear from someone in the room. That's all to come on World Business Report after the latest world news.
2: BBC News with Roisin Hasty. The British Prime Minister Keir Starmer has defied calls to resign as he battles

0: economy. Fuel prices were the biggest driver of the uptick to 3.8% for April, a rise from an annual increase of 2.4% before the conflict started in February. So let's dig into what's going on, where some of the pressure points are, and of course, the politics of it all as well. With Jennifer Snyder back with us here on World Business Report. Jennifer is the financial advisor at Brighton Securities, joining us from Rochester, New York, and going to be with us throughout the programme to look at what's moving financial markets. And alongside Jennifer for the next few minutes, Annika Green, also back with us on World Business Report, founding partner at Reach Global Strategies, longtime Republican Party strategist, and a former speechwriter in that role to President George W. Bush. Evening, both. Great to have you back, both back on the program. Jennifer, give us a bit of a top line sense, first of all, of what he made of today's figures then.
1: Yes, hi. Well, so yeah, markets had been hoping for some cheaper borrowing costs for sure later this year, but this hot CPI report essentially means the feds may stay cautious, keep rates higher for longer. And that's why we did see stocks a bit shaky today, treasury yields moving a bit higher. But if we look at the big picture, CPI has cooled dramatically from 9% peak we saw in 22, with inflation running in the 3% range, but still above where the feds want it, at 2%. And so what I really think this means for investors is that this volatility is likely to continue over the next year, but we're in a much healthier position than 2 years ago. The economy is certainly slowing, but not collapsing. So if inflation keeps easing gradually, markets could respond positively heading into 2027.
0: Yeah, Annika, Jennifer mentioned that word hot for how the number came in, a bit more than expected. Having a bit of a chilly effect, though, isn't it, on ordinary Americans a little bit, perhaps for the first time since this conflict began?
2: I don't think the average American is paying attention to something like the, you know, inflation rate per se. I think they're you know, in shock at the gas pump as they see what the prices are. You know, we filled our car recently. It was $90 just for a routine fill up, which is a lot higher than it normally is. Although I do have to say, I'm sure your listeners would think that we're, you know, a little spoiled because our gas prices are still cheaper than what you guys pay. But it's a lot for us, and our society is, you know, built on lots of driving. Everybody has one or two vehicles. Well, not everybody, but many people plan to drive to their kids to school, to work, all over.
0: And I suppose that's more what I meant. You're spot on, like most people. And I almost made a joke right at the top of the program, actually, about not the jazziest way to try and hook people into your program by talking about economic data straight away. But what I meant more, I guess, is that it's giving us a bit of a snapshot, a bit of a window, isn't it, into potentially the pressure points in people's actual everyday lives. You know, their grocery shopping, as you say, when they go up and fill up their cars to try and go to work, etc.
2: Yes. And I think from a political standpoint, it's highly relevant that Donald Trump campaigned on bringing down high gas prices under President Biden. I think the average gas price is still lower than the highest under Biden. When I looked it up, it was $5.02 per gallon in June 2022. Now we're approaching that. And in some places like California that have a lot more taxes and energy unfriendly policies in the state, that it gets a lot higher, as high as $8 per gallon. But it does add up. And so when one of the key promises that President Trump campaigned under, which is I'm going to bring down prices, whether it's energy, you know, prices at the pump, grocery store, because after COVID, we still have food prices that are a lot higher. And then tariffs haven't helped with the price of goods. And people are feeling that. And so he will lose that talking point. And we have the midterms coming up, which already traditionally are not good for whomever is in the White House.
0: Well, let's hear a little bit more about that squeeze and exactly as Annika says, how it's filtering through into things perhaps you wouldn't necessarily expect it to be filtering into so far. We spoke a little earlier on to Danny Reynolds. He's the owner of Stevenson's of Elkhart, a clothes shop, bridal wear, suits, things like that, things ready for prom season coming up in the United States. He's based up in northern Indiana, so right in the middle of the United States, not very far away from Notre Dame University, if you know where that is on a map in the US, or you've come across that in sports vernacular perhaps in the past. We began by asking him if that hike in inflation had surprised him so far.
3: I feel like it's sort of been obvious for a while. I think we've had, you know, we've been in this sort of inflationary cycle for a number of years now, and then just some of the more recent events probably only adding to that. So where we are in Elkhart, Indiana, we are actually America's leader in recreational vehicle, motorhome, manufacturing capital, not only of the states, but of the entire world. So we're very affected by fuel prices. If I go back quickly to 2000, 2008, 2009, the Great Recession.

0: We had the highest unemployment in the country when gas neared $5 a gallon. Then RV factories and plants were closing down left and right. Fast forward to the pandemic in 2020 when everybody decided instead of going on cruises or to resorts, they were going to buy RVs. We had the lowest unemployment in the country. So you can definitely say that our region is affected by things like higher fuel prices and just, you know, any sort of inflationary pressures. Number of our local factories and plants are down to 3-day work weeks and that kind of thing. So it's something we oftentimes feel things locally even before.
1: Because what is the average gas price at the moment, Danny, around you guys?
0: We are one of the highest in the country, actually. And I, as it happens, I just filled up this morning and it had come down. And that was at $4.29 for standard and I think $5.29 for premium. And that's down probably 40 or 50 cents from where it was a week or so ago because of a refinery issue not far from us between here and Chicago. And I think also our proximity to Chicago, we tend to have among the highest fuel prices in the country.
1: So it's not just then, say, the inputs into your business or even into your sort of home life in terms of prices going up. It's actually the impact it does on other people's confidence to spend, particularly on a product like yours, I guess.
0: That's exactly right. And also the impact it has in some cases on their employment or livelihood. You know, a lot of our customers are RV company executives or their spouses and that kind of thing. But a lot of and we're also people that work in the factories and the plants. This time of year around here, it's prom season, and that's a very important business to us. Kind of leads us into to wedding season. And prom season, we're seeing customers looking for slightly lower priced prom dresses and that kind of thing. So I think it's very safe to say that consumers in our area are feeling the pinch.
1: And are you seeing any of the inflation in your own business as well in terms of materials at all? Or
0: well, we've certainly seen it over the last couple of years. I can't say that, in the last few weeks or month or so that we've seen a drastic increase, but we also are oftentimes working on, time frame windows where we're buying in the future, sometimes 8, 10, even 12 months out. But where we've seen it is for this past really calendar year with, the increases in prices that have been created by the tariffs. We do not want to pass these increased costs onto our customers, especially when you look at weddings. Those are expensive events. People are on tight budgets. And, to suddenly tell them that their dream dress is 10% higher can certainly have an effect on consumer sentiment. So we've chosen to try to absorb as much of that as we can, but that's not sustainable. And you can only do that for so long.
1: So what brings some of that confidence back, do you think, for people, that consumer confidence?
0: You know, I think when we start seeing an ease in fuel prices, at least locally, that's something that's always, as I said, due to the RV industry and its prevalence in our market, and you see those prices continually going up, it just kind of has an effect on people. I've spoken with a couple of friends in our downtown area that own restaurants, and they've seen a softening in business as well. And so I think we need to start seeing some ease at the pump and maybe ease on grocery prices, and that'll put people back in a better headspace.
1: And I hope, I know you were saying just before we got going, you've got a special occasion yourself coming up this weekend for your son. I hope it's not going to put a dampener on that for you guys.
0: Well, we'll just have to drive on economy mode down to Purdue University.
1: Well, enjoy that graduation there. What are you saying? Three days from one. That seems the way to do it.
0: Yes, sir.
1: Lead the consumer fight back yourselves. One man leadership.
0: I always say my wife does her best.
1: Danny Reynolds there of Stevenson's of Elkhart in Indiana. Wish them the best at that graduation ceremony this weekend. Jennifer, it's deliberately only a small snapshot, obviously, Danny's story and what he's seeing kind of around him and in his store. But are you starting to see that replicated a little bit in terms of that consumer confidence picture right across the country?
2: I see it more in headline news and what we're, hearing reporters want to report on and things. And obviously it is present. It is there. And ever since 2020 with COVID and interest rates shooting up, it was good for people that wanted to buy CDs and bonds and fixed income and things like that. But if you're trying to borrow money or trying to, essentially live, you are feeling a bit of a pinch. And I have to be honest, same with myself. I use premium gas. And for the first time, I was, pushing $70 for a tank, which was very unusual. But I do believe that there is the bigger picture that we have to keep watching, which is obviously with Iran, the Strait of Hormuz, everything at the belly of this is oil price, the oil prices. And that's going to have a spin effect on all the other things. But in the grand scheme, the short-term pain for the long-term gain. I do believe that what we're trying to accomplish with all the things globally will have a positive effect globally when all is said and done.
1: What are the ways out of this politically, do you think, Annika? What should the president be doing, be focusing on? Because he seems to have been slightly, his tactic so far seems to have been to try and sort of brush it off a bit.
3: Yeah, he doesn't want to say there's a problem. He's never going to say that, but he also isn't going to ignore it. I mean, President Trump is very focused on optics, and he's very good at being tuned in to when things really could threaten his reputation. One of the things that I'm reminded of is when the government had failed to pass a budget, and that meant that TSA, it meant a lot of things, but TSA employees who provide security at airports weren't being paid. And so the flying experience became really, really bad. So that was front and center for consumers in their face, made them pay attention to the budget shutdown, start blaming Trump. He found money to start paying them to make, in a sense, make that issue go away, even though the budget wasn't passed then for another month. So similarly, now there are discussions about waiving the federal gas tax, and then some states may be doing the same thing. Now, how much of an impact will that have? It's 18 cents a gallon. So it wouldn't have a huge impact for, a tank of gas. It would be slightly less, but it may have a better effect in terms of showing voters, okay, I'm taking this seriously and doing something. It would require Congress to act to do that. There's been some legislation filed by Republicans in the House, although we don't know what the Senate will do. But it was interesting. I was looking at what are Republicans saying about this. And one of the things they mentioned, to Jennifer's point, they said if Kevin Warsh is confirmed as the new chair of the Federal Reserve, perhaps we will have a leader over monetary policy, understanding that high interest rates have held back the true economic potential of our country. So they are signaling maybe interest rates will come down, which may also be a message to the market to keep that from becoming a big problem.
1: And we heard tariffs mentioned in there, and I think you touched on it right at the top of the program as well. How important, just give us a quick, we're going to talk about it a lot more on the program as the week goes on, but the president now obviously off to China, a lot to be talked about there, but presumably Iran and tariffs amongst them.
3: Definitely. And one interesting on the energy front, analysts are saying that oil prices really should be higher, given that we're in what had long been considered the unthinkable apocalyptic scenario of the Strait of Hormuz being shut. So it could get a lot worse. Why hasn't it? Well, the United States and China, both between them, have made up for a lot of what is lost. The United States has increased production. China has decreased their demand. And so about two-thirds of what was lost has actually been absorbed by those two countries. So I don't know if that's going to be on the agenda when President Trump talks to President Xi, but isn't, of course, something that can continue in the long term. So that pressure continues.
1: Annika, always appreciate your time. Thanks so much for your insight.
3: Thank you.
1: Annika Green, founding partner at Reach Global Strategies, joining us from Washington, D.C. More from Jennifer at Brighton Securities a little bit later on here in the program on World Business Report. But we're going to turn away from the U.S. for a moment now as well, because on Tuesday was the final day of the Africa Forward Summit, co-hosted by Kenya and France in Nairobi. Its key objective was to step up partnerships between African states and France in the fields of things like AI, energy transition and agriculture. This was how President Macron set out what he hoped the summit would achieve.
4: We have a common fight, a common battle together of investment, which is to build our strategic autonomy for Europe and Africa. And if we build it together, we will be much stronger.
1: But on day one, not everything went quite as planned when the French president felt compelled to climb from his seat to the stage and ask the audience to pipe down.
4: Hey, hey, hey! I'm sorry, guys, but it's impossible to speak about culture, to have people like that super inspired coming here, making a speech with such a noise.
1: Well, someone who was in the room alongside the French president during the two-day summit was Fanuel Luel, a visual artist from Addis Ababa, Ethiopia, who runs a studio business and joins us now. Fanuel, thanks so much for being with us on World Business Report.
5: Thanks so much for having me.
1: Shall we start with the elephant in the room? How did you react to President Macron playing head teacher a little bit?
5: It honestly just felt like a normal human moment and in a very formal setting, so people laughed a little afterwards. So it didn't feel tense or dramatic from like a perspective of like the audience. So overall, yeah. I think the atmosphere throughout the summit felt very engaged and good, emotional because like many of the conversations were things people deeply connected with. So,
1: well, tell us a bit about it. What did you take away from it?
5: So I think for me the biggest opportunity was access. And as a creative, you don't usually find yourself in rooms where presidents like AI founders, telecom leaders, and entrepreneurs and artists are all discussing the future of Africa together. So it gave me the chance to understand how connected storytelling, technology, infrastructure, and culture actually are. So one thing that stayed with me was when a speaker said, like, Africans shouldn't only consume systems built elsewhere, but become the builders and architects of them. So as someone working through visual storytelling, that's really connected with me.
1: Yeah, practically, how do you take that from being interesting, inspiring conversations in the room to practically getting some of that done and doing that?
5: So, I mean, I think one of the biggest challenges is access. So access to funding, like infrastructure, mentorship, and opportunities to grow ideas sustainably. So a lot of speakers today and yesterday repeated Africa already has a talent and creativity. So the issue often whether young people have the system and the support around them to actually build and scale from the within the continent. So that actually really benefits the way I see the future.
1: But doing that has to be, as both sides were saying, it's got to be partnerships, right? It's got to be proper investment.
5: Yes.
1: It can't just be...
5: Yes, it's going to be proper investment. It's not just... It's not aid or like, let us help you, but it's like it's more like, let's build our future. It feels like you're on the same ground, standing on the same ground, and creating a better future for Africa and for France as well.
1: Did you leave with
5: more? That's really different compared to like the other like summits happening like the previous ones. But this one really empowers even the motto by itself empowers like Africans because like it tells them they can be able to do things like by themselves.
1: Sounds like you left with more hope from it. I'm glad it was a useful summit for you. Thanks so much for speaking to us.
5: Yes, for sure.
1: Famuel Luwel, their visual artist from Addis Ababa, Ethiopia, who was at that Africa Forward Summit in Nairobi. You're listening to World Business Report on the BBC World Service. Now, he was the entrepreneur turned king of the meme stock, but Ryan Cohen, the boss at the US retailer GameStop, has failed for now in becoming top buyer at eBay. That's after eBay rejected his $56 billion attempt to try and bring the one-time auction site together with the one-time video games retailer. Jennifer Snyder, as I say, still with us, financial advisor at Brighton Securities. Jennifer, this was a real eyebrow raiser when it cropped up last week, wasn't it? So perhaps not a surprise that eBay rebuffed it, but what have they said? Was it all really around the funding?
2: This is a very interesting story. GameStop, the history of GameStop being the poster child for retail investors fighting Wall Street. That was one of the most interesting things that happened. And it really has Wall Street on its toes watching a company like GameStop when they make these power moves to see what the outcome will be. We're forever changed because of what had happened. It really exposed the power of retail traders, social media, meme stock momentum, changed how we looked at market psychology forever. And this was an interesting bid, $56 billion. And that's four times more than what GameStop is even worth. So it wasn't even really seriously considered, which was also an interesting piece, almost responding aggressively negatively because they think the deal looks upside down. Wall Street thinks this is upside down. So yeah, it's again, GameStop trying to reinvent itself to have some relevance, you know, creating 1,600 brick and mortar stores that can be pickups for collectibles, trading cards, things like that. That would be great. And then Amazon came along. And you know, that changed everything for obviously eBay, but they're going to stay in the fight, eBay and GameStop. Hey, they made some news.
1: Well, Ryan Cohen says he's not done either, though, does he? He's going to stay in the fight too. Says he's going to go directly to eBay shareholders. I mean, is that where the grain of interest might be for some of those shareholders, where the overlap is, and having if you're going to fight the Facebook marketplaces, the Amazons in this kind of space, that you need to be the bigger is better, basically.
2: Yes. And I think you're right. It is going after the shareholders, trying to make deals look attractive and how he can sway the markets in that respect. But he obviously wants to stay in the game, no pun intended. And he's making headlines.
1: And just in terms of other deals about as well, just probably an hour or so before we came on air, the maker of Jack Daniels, Brown-Forman. There's been a lot of sort of stuff going on really with the American, a bit to what we were talking about right at the top of the program, right, with tariffs and the pressure on the bourbon and the alcohol spirits exporters like that, batting off a takeover bid of its own, it looks like.
2: Yes, this is also a good one, too. I mean, this is America's most iconic whiskey brand. And this really seems to be something not about money, but about the Brown family that owns Jack Daniels. They didn't want to give up control. So despite all this Wall Street talk, it really came down to family power, brand identity, and who would ultimately call the shots on one of America's most iconic whiskey brands.
1: What's your sense then? Do any of these deals get done? Is this the last we hear of both of those deals?
2: I kind of think so. I mean, it was a French liquor company, four generations deep, you know, trying to take over. And Wall Street cared because it could have reshaped the global alcohol industry. And the other interesting piece in this is because people are drinking less. Yeah. They're moving more into other areas for relaxation. So they're really trying to say, how can we create growth instead of organic sales growth?
1: Absolutely.
2: So
1: yeah,
2: there's a story there.
1: Exactly. Another area where that squeeze is sort of seeing bigger, maybe being better as well. Jennifer, always appreciate your time on the program too. Thanks so much. Jennifer Snyder there, financial advisor for Brighton Securities, joining us from Rochester, New York. You're with World Business Report on the BBC World Service. Now, in the world of TV and film, it seems it's not enough to get your blockbuster right on the screen. In fact, it's become more important than ever to make sure your licensing for merchandise like lunchboxes, drinks, bottles and toys is on point as the action on the screen, as Elizabeth Hodgson's been finding out.
6: It's time. The world will know you as pop stars. But you will be much more than that.
7: That's the trailer for one of the biggest and most unexpected Netflix shows of last year. In 2025, the South Korean K-pop Demon Hunters animated movie combined catchy music, high-octane action and world-class animation to create a huge global phenomenon. In fact, it became the streaming platform's most-watched movie of all time. And with over 500 million views and counting, it's not just Netflix who are celebrating, because the toy industry is also pretty happy about it. Global market research company Circana said that across the 12 countries it covers, including the US, the UK and other big European markets, toy sales as a whole amounted to $73 billion in 2025. And crucially, products tied to licenses, for example, K-pop Demon Hunters, accounted for 37% of that figure. One of the first companies out the block when it comes to creating toys from official licenses is Funko. They're known for their very collectible and instantly recognisable figures featuring oversized angular heads with cute, cartoonish faces.
8: We're very comfortable with having strong relationships with all the major studios and content providers.
7: I caught up with Andy Oddy, Chief Commercial Officer at Funko, at one of the industry's biggest events, the Toy Fair in London's Olympia.
8: We've noticed with the whole YouTube phenomenon, the way product is coming to market and content is coming to market can be so different by region, but then some of those pieces of content will translate globally, others will not. But there is that much bigger scramble out there, and also a really effective content that we can execute against coming from all manner of regions.
7: Andy mentioned YouTube, and one company which has created several successful products based on YouTube shows is Tony's. They make audio players, which you attach an interchangeable figurine to, and this signifies which story or audiobook will play out. There are the more obvious Lion King and Paddington figurines, but now some of the characters are sourced from streaming services and social media. Liz Peters, head of global portfolio at Tony's, says these newer types of media and their licenses are increasingly important.
9: YouTube is a great place for us to get inspiration and to understand what's hot, especially for kids. Miss Rachel is a kids educator and YouTube sensation. We partnered with her on a special Tony. It looks exactly like her. It has her voice, so it really speaks directly to the kids and really helps educate them at home without the use of a screen.
7: And as toy and viewing trends become more global, one particular region is coming to the fore, says Frederic Tut from Circana.
10: The influence, the newness, the disruption is really coming from the East. So now the innovation is coming from China, from South Korea, from Japan. Think about the La Boubou craze, for example, of 2025. Everybody was in awe of all this incredibly funny-looking plush with a keyring that you attach to your handbag. Now, guess what is the biggest new trend in 2026 in the toy market? Those vinyl plush that you attach to your handbag. And the manufacturers that do slime will have a little slime pot that you attach to your handbag. And those that do little virtual pets will have a virtual pet that you attach to your handbag or your rucksack or your backpack.
1: Frederick Tutt there, ending that report by Elizabeth Hodson. You can hear much more of it on the Business Daily podcast. Just about it from us. Just time to say thanks to our team tonight. Rob, Amber, Barbara, who produced the programme. Lindsay, who's been driving it for you tonight. Thanks so much for you for listening. The World Business Report.
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14: Yeah, people go on holiday and sometimes, you know, completely lose their inhibitions and when it comes to exactly. alcohol and yeah. sex.
13: I've not been on any of those. Ha ha ha!

0: Well, our music correspondent Mark Savage is in Vienna, and I asked him for more on the controversy over Israel's participation, which has prompted former winners of the contest to pull out.
1: That's right, including Ireland, who are the joint highest winners of Eurovision. They've won 7 times overall. And this is all because of a continuing disquiet over Israel's presence at the competition. Ever since the invasion of Gaza in 2023, there have been calls for Israel to be excluded. There have been boos during their performances, both in Malmo in 2024 and in Basel in Switzerland last year. And those kind of reached a crescendo last year. There were certain countries who went to the annual general meeting of the European Broadcasting Union, which stages Eurovision, calling for Israel to be excluded. That proposal did not come to pass. There was no vote held. And so some of the biggest Eurovision countries, Ireland, the Netherlands, Spain, Slovenia and Iceland, all pulled out of this year's contest.
0: And do you think we'll see any political messages or even protests in the finals?
1: Well, they've tightened up the rules on what you are allowed to include in songs this year lyrically. So whereas in the past we've seen songs from Israel, but also from other countries referencing, you know, national tragedies or current events, this year the lyrics are much more focused on love songs and heartbreak songs, I have to say. Obviously, there is a lot of strong feeling still around Israel's presence. We know that there are protests planned in the streets of Vienna this weekend. But I think the contest itself, the organisers are doing their best to try and keep politics out of it.
0: And the final takes place, doesn't it, this coming Saturday. Who are the favourites?
1: Well, the favourites currently are Finland, and it's about a very tempestuous love affair. Greece are also doing quite well in the bookmakers' odds. They've got a song, An Ode to Fame. He's talking about wanting to grab all the money and the fame that he can. But there are some dark horses there as well. Australia, they are sending Delta Goodrum, an actual qualified pop star this year, with a song called Eclipse that I think could do very well and could ultimately earn them the trophy. And also Moldova have a song called Viva Moldova that's just a lot of fun.
0: Mark Savage in Vienna in Austria. And the main news this hour, once again, Keir Starmer has defied pressure from his own party to resign as a British Prime Minister, despite the resignation of 4 junior ministers. Much more on our live page at bbcnews.com.
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10: Mika Obanda is an artist who makes colourful mosaics using pieces of eggshell collected from hotels in Nairobi. Working in a slum, his artworks reflect his own struggles as an artist, along with wider issues facing Kenyan society like domestic violence. Then last summer, tragedy struck, and I've been back to find out how his community has helped him to cope. Join me, Franny Joey, for In the Studio after the news.
11: BBC News with Roisin Hasty. President Trump says he'll have a long conversation about Iran with the Chinese leader Xi Jinping when they meet in Beijing later this week. He had postponed his trip to Beijing by 6 weeks to focus on the war with Iran in the apparent expectation that it would be over before he met Mr. Xi. The US president earlier announced talks will be held with Cuba, saying the country had asked for help. The US government's oil blockade of Cuba has added to hardship on the communist-run island. The British Prime Minister, Keir Starmer, has defied calls to resign as he battles to retain his job in the face of growing dissent within the governing Labour Party. Sir Keir has received support from his deputy, David Lammy. 4 junior ministers have resigned from the government. Britain says 10 more people who may have been exposed to the hantavirus will be flown to the UK to complete their self-isolation. All 10 are from the Atlantic islands of St Helena and Ascension. Western and Iranian officials have told Reuters that Saudi Arabia launched retaliatory attacks against Iran during the Middle East war. There's no official confirmation from either Saudi Arabia or Iran. President Lula da Silva's announced a new initiative to target organised criminal groups as he seeks to take on powerful gangs in Brazil. Security and violent crime are key concerns for many Brazilians ahead of October's elections. Israel has qualified for the final of this year's Eurovision Song Contest in Vienna. Chants of Stop the Genocide could be heard as the Israeli singer Noam Bettan sang in the first semi-final of the competition. And this year's Cannes Film Festival has opened. The Lord of the Rings director Peter Jackson's been honoured with a Lifetime Achievement Award. It was presented by Elijah Wood, who played Frodo in the trilogy. BBC News.
10: Welcome to the documentary In the Studio from the BBC World Service. I am Freni Joey. Last summer, I met the Kenyan artist Mika Obanda at his studio in the slums of Nairobi, where I saw the mosaics and drawings he was finishing off for an exhibition. He's been through a lot since then. I want to tell you about the challenges he's faced and how that has affected his work. But first, here's a reminder of the artwork he was making. With a surprising twist, his mosaics are not created using traditional tiles, but from something most of us throw away, eggshells.
12: Eggshells can do art, deep, very meaningful art.
10: For the past 6 years, he's been using these delicate shells, painstakingly placing the tiny pieces to create his vibrant, personal and activist artworks.
12: When I'm using eggshells, I'm exploring colour. Mosaic, I feel it's very personal to me. It made me find peace in the moment that I couldn't find peace.
10: Mika lives and works in Mukuru, a slum

0: when I speak about what I've gone through, all this is affecting me. That's what comes out in my work.
1: So I'm just taking a walk to Mika Studio in Mukuru. There are so many shops and children coming back from school, open air markets. Hello, Mika.
0: Hello, Freni. How have you been?
1: I'm good.
0: Yeah, I'm happy to have you here, and I would like to show you the studio.
1: All right, let's go then. So all of your neighbors here, these are like their family houses, and your studio is the only house in this area that's like an office or a workplace.
0: Yeah.
1: Okay.
0: So this is my studio. This is where I create my work. It's a very hot space.
1: Yes, I'm sweating right now.
0: Yes.
1: This entire room is made of iron sheet. And because this room doesn't have a window, Mika's created sort of a window on the ceiling made from
0: transparent sheets, I think.
1: On my left-hand side are sketches and the bucket of eggshells.
0: Yeah, the bucket of eggshells. This is like my, where I collect them and put them after they've dried. I put them here.
1: I can see some of the eggshells which you've already prepared are painted pink, purple, yellow, red, all sorts of colors.
0: Yes, before even starting to cut them, I usually paint them using acrylics with a very thick layer of paint. And then I mix it with wood glue to make it more stronger. So these are like my palettes.
1: Mika's using these palettes to create his latest artworks, a series of mosaics called Trying to Blossom, in which he's putting himself at the center of his works.
0: I've started with the first testers, which are going to give me a ground for the whole series. And then I make the pieces, the mosaics, very big artworks.
1: Do you have any reasons for choosing that particular theme?
0: Yeah, because I've grown in the slums here in Mukuru Koruben. I'm trying to show, trying to blossom in the midst of all these hardships, growing in the slum, police brutality, the government like misusing funds which are supposed to help people in a particular state or in a particular area. All those things, I want to address them, but now in a very creative way that is consumable by everyone. I want to go deep into the challenges that we face, trying to see that artist, everything that affects him as a Kenyan, as an African.
1: You scribbled some notes here, trying to blossom distribution plan one, the self-education and research, overlooking my younger self, I can believe, you'll watch this flourish. I love that. And you're sketching in chalk.
0: Yeah, and what I'm doing currently is like just small pieces, like just a test of waters on how far this series can go.
1: As I can see, you've pinned 11 testers on the wall. So like the third one here, I can see a sketch where there are four people sitting on the floor and there are two stools. One of them is toppled over and there's also a candle lit in the room.
0: It's titled Support System. That's me, she's sitting down. And then the family is like, yeah, that's the support system. So then the candle, like showing the light is not enough.
1: Oh, so the candle features in a lot of the tester pieces that you have on the wall here.
0: Yeah. Because these are like showing like the very low moments of an artist moving to a new space where you don't know how it is. Most of the things are not clear.
1: And definitely a big part of your studio is the eggshell collection. So right in front of us, we have a bucket full of eggshells.
0: So this I collect from hotels in Nairobi. Every week I would go for them. Eggshells is just like the major part of my studio.
1: The eggshells, when you get them, are they sometimes full of leftover egg yolk and egg white? Are they wet? Because the ones you have here look pretty clean and not smelly. I was expecting to smell some rotten eggs in here.
0: Yeah, first thing first, when I get them, I dry them in the sun. When they are dry, they don't have any smell. And then after painting them, I break them and they get very hard when I paint them with a very thick layer.
1: They get stronger after painting with acrylic.
0: Yeah. So and then I flatten them with my hands.
1: And now they're not brittle anymore. It actually needs quite more force to break the shells.
0: Yeah, it's now even harder. So then I have to get a scalpel. And then slice them piece by piece into very simple shapes. And also while cutting them, I have to know where I'm going to place them. Because if it's a

0: very large area. I'm going to cut them into very bigger shapes. So I am like taking the color brown. It's like next to orange.
1: And what you're working on now, according to your notebook, is number 7, which is entitled You'll Watch Me Flourishing.
0: So I've made these kind of green trees and leaves with it. And then they are like, there's a crowd of people. The main character in the work who has like a coat which has leaves growing on him is trying to be honestly himself. And then everyone is like surprised and they're like looking. And even someone is like sniffing out the leaves that are growing from him, showing people that they'll watch you grow, they'll watch you flourish, they'll watch you be this person who they never thought you'll be. And I'm going to pick some eggshells and get the knife. So then I take a brush and some glue. I apply them at a particular place.
1: What do you use for your canvas?
0: I use wood, MDF boards, sometimes ply boards.
1: So this one, we are now on the face of the main character and you're applying the glue so you can be able to stick the sliced eggshells.
0: So I use now a bamboo skewer. It's like this stick, just used for mostly food, mshikaki, that kind of thing.
1: Mshikaki is the Swahili word for skewers.
0: And I pick one like that.
1: Oh, so you apply a little bit of glue on the tip of the bamboo skewer, and then that glue enables you to pick the eggshell piece using the skewer, and then you stick it manually using your hands.
0: Yeah, or I can even, sometimes I don't even use my hand, I can just go it like that.
1: Mika, this is quite laborious, like sticking all these tiny pieces until you make an entire painting.
0: Yes, it's very therapeutic for me. I have a lot of racing thoughts. And the patience that comes with working with eggshells, I think it slows me down slowly by slowly until I finish the whole artwork. And it can take even 2 months or maybe even there's an artwork which I did and it took 6 months.
1: All right. So I'll let you do the sticking as I watch you without distracting you because you need to pay attention.
0: Yes. Sometimes I even realize that I placed a particular very good color in a particular place without even knowing. So like it can get me to that place where I can be so in the moment to a point that I even forget I'm working. I just feel like I'm just having fun. And basically that's art. The brown has a lot of orange. That's why I mix it that way. Specifically for this person, you can see the others are like a bit pale. This one is popping out more because I'm like showing the main person in the artwork. I want him to be so visible in a way that no one can assume him.
1: So it's a mixture of colors, the ones that pop out and the ones that are quieter.
0: Yeah, basically that.
1: You know, one thing I've also noticed is that it ends up giving a rough texture.
0: Yes, and actually I love the texture.
1: So you feel the texture gives your work a bit more superiority or an edge?
0: Yeah, you know, in a way.
1: Well, that's your style. I noticed that your studio is in a place where the traffic noise can get very loud and your neighbors can be loud at times. Does that distract you?
0: Yeah, so sometimes it's like maybe that noise was meant to be there so that I create something. So I just accept that nature plays its part at times.
1: So now I'm just standing behind Mika and I'm giving him some quiet time so he can keep working on this. Quite a labor of love. And he's smiling.
0: So you can see the studio is so hot in a way that I have to put water in the glue so that it doesn't dry down, the glue doesn't dry.
1: The temperatures are going as high as 28 degrees Celsius, but that's not too hot for Nairobi. As he works, Mika tells me about his early life and his discovery of using eggshells for art.
0: I started getting into drugs. The teacher saw us, searched my bag. And my mom, she was like very mad at me. So I had to go to stay with my sister. So I was kicked out of school for, it was supposed to be 2 weeks. But I stayed out of school for 3 months. I had stayed with my sister. Her husband was very religious. I even got saved. I even became a...
1: You became a born-again Christian.
0: Yes.
1: Did that save you from the illegal stuff?
0: Yes, I think it did. Because from that time, I've never done it again. I told the teacher that I can't go back. I want to go to a new school to start over in a good way. Now, this new school had art as a lesson. Over and over, I would go to the art room window and then saw them using eggshells in mosaic. I loved what they were doing. After seeing that, I would go back home collect eggshells from the riverside and start doing mosaic over and over. I took the artwork that I did to that teacher, and then to my surprise, she loved it so much. Art helps me a lot to understand things. Everything else that's not concerned with art, I'm not doing.
1: You're listening to the documentary In the Studio from the BBC World Service, and I'm with the Kenyan artist Mika Obanda as he works on his eggshell mosaic series, Trying to Blossom. As well as working on his mosaics, Mika has an exhibition of his charcoal and pastel drawings happening next week, and his mother is on a mission to help him look his best.
0: That's my mom. Hello, mommy.
2: Hello.
0: Okay, Dangali, I think over interview.
1: Sorry, so that's your mom calling?
0: Yeah.
1: Is it work related?
0: Yeah, it's work related because she's buying for me shoes for my exhibition. I'm getting very stylish, inspired by some Sauti Sol music.
1: And Sauti Sol is a popular Kenyan music band. Looks like your mom is your wardrobe manager.
0: She's doing a lot of things. She's a tailor. Actually, I think most of my work is inspired by her also.
1: Mika has put the issue of femicide at the center of his works for this exhibition. It's a big ongoing problem in Kenya, which has included a nationwide march against the rising cases of violence against women. I can see it's a picture of a woman who is crouching on the ground and she looks afraid, and there's a crowd of people behind her.
0: Yeah, that's the whole concept, actually. It's called a toxic cult, addressing the toxic masculinity that's around. And also, like, the flag of the country, the Kenyan flag, is, like, falling on the ground. So it's, like, showing, like, if we keep abusing the woman, this means that the country's, like, falling.
1: I can also see you have a picture of a woman carrying a tray of eggs, or are those fruits? What are you using here, charcoal?
0: Yeah, that's charcoal. The piece itself, it's called Her Reality. So it's basically an artwork speaking about my mom, how it was when we were growing up in the slum. This is her being abused. She shows people this flower, that everything is fine, and she serves the men around her like nothing is wrong. So it's like addressing issues about femicide, like where does this thing come from? That's my mom.
1: Yeah.
0: Hello? Hello, is this Jenny Frazier?
1: So that's your mom calling again about the shoes. Give us an update.
0: So the shoes are not like the ones that I wanted.
1: So the picture she sent there, that's a blue boot, like gumboots you wear when you're gardening.
0: Yeah, I want something like this, something that has
1: a heel.
0: Yeah.
1: This is an important part of the exhibition, finding the right shoes. I'm peeping through to his phone. Wow, it's a similar one, but in white. Mika's very choosy when it comes to his shoes for the exhibition.
0: Hello, you're pia apana.
1: Oh, you just told your mom no. Yeah. Will she be heartbroken that you didn't like her choices?
0: No, she won't, because she's making for me the outfit for the show.
1: Oh, so she's still a big part of your costume design.
0: Yeah. She's making this very bell-bottom.
1: Yeah, like fashion from the 70s, from the 1970s.
0: Yeah, and also like a kimono.
1: Your mom wanted you to study business. How is art viewed in Kenya?
0: In Kenya, I think art is in its growing stages, and that's why I feel like it was hard for my mom to understand that someone can be an artist from the slum.
1: I leave Mika to prepare his work and find the right shoes, and return 3 months later to see how everything's going. I can see that he's finished the smaller eggshell mosaic templates and is now working on creating the larger versions of the works. He's also been expanding his studio, taking over the unit next door. Yeah, I can see it's almost double the size.
0: Yeah, I'm happy not to fill up the space.
1: A big change in the Trying to Blossom series is that Mika's decided that it's not just going to be the eggshell mosaics. He's also adding some big charcoal and pastel paintings to it as well.
0: I wanted Trying to Blossom series to be diverse, to have a variety of mediums.
1: So mosaics, paintings,
0: pastel drawings. I'm currently researching, doing these artworks which are about spirituality and how art is a ministry. With this, I'm going to showcase them in Kibera House of Friends Gallery.
1: I can see you have 6 sketches and one looks complete, but you haven't done it with the eggshells. This looks like chalk and pastel.
0: Yeah, I've done it with colored pastel.
1: Colored pastel.
0: Pastel.
1: There's a person, as if they're floating in the air, mm-hmm. and there's a crowd beneath them.
0: The artwork is called Sacrificial Lamb. The artist is like the sacrificial lamb because they hold nothing behind and they are free with what they express.
1: So you like experimenting with different materials. When you use charcoal, does it get your hands really dirty and black? Does it like get into your nails? Do you use the charcoal while wearing gloves?
0: Getting dirty in the studio is one of the things I think that inspires me. I don't know about other people, but for me, I think that in the studio, I think I have to really get messy.
1: Messy is creative.
0: Yeah, that's where I feel like I'm being creative. Like now I'm really making art.
1: It was wonderful to see how Mika's enthusiastic energy inspired his art. And I left him finishing off those last few pieces for the exhibition. But then, just a few weeks later, disaster struck.
0: Around midnight, I was going out to pour some water. Then when I saw some people coming from up here. So I was thinking maybe just something has happened and I went and slept. So then the next morning, my mom is calling me, telling me that everything has just been involved in the fire accident. I felt like all my effort, everything that I've been putting together to prepare me for the future and for my career has gone to nothing.
1: Sadly, Mika got the news that his studio, along with a number of neighboring homes, was destroyed in a fire. Fires are all too common in the slums of Nairobi, and he was keen to find out if any of his work could be saved.
0: I saw how everything is on the floor. I was crying, a lot of crying actually. Could not control it. Then my mom, my sister came, tried to hold me together. It was a feeling of numbness for a period of time. I remember I just thought that everything that I've ever worked on is gone and never come back again. After one day, I started calling a few people that are close or maybe that we had plans within the studio. And through those calls, I think that's where my courage came back again.
1: I'm very sorry to hear that. That must have been a very heartbreaking experience. Was everyone okay in the fire? Was anybody hurt?
0: No one was hurt, but the loss of belongings, loss of where to sleep, you know, that's a reality in the slum. It's something that they know happens over and over again.
1: It's devastating to hear that these fires are a common occurrence here. So after the fire that took down your studio, what happened next?
0: I remember I called a friend of mine called Rose. She's a publisher of the African Art News. So and then she encouraged me to share that incident on my social platforms. And after sharing it online, I started getting support. People calling, people trying to check up on me. And through that, I got a residency in Kibera. So that was like some sense of hope. They wanted me to maybe repeat the pieces that I had made. I had to insist that I can't do that. It's not possible. I am an artist who lives mostly in the moment. I can't create something that is long gone. So I had to go back to the studio again and start afresh. People funded my stay in Kibera, buy materials for my art practice. Hey, builders, well, we're building the studio. Through that, that's where I really found like the real community. But again, I never chose to be born in Mukuru.
1: Because Mukuru is a neighborhood that's challenging to live in. There's a bit of crowding, a problem with garbage collection, the electricity supply isn't constant. There's just so many challenges that Mukuru residents face.
0: Yeah. And the support that I got, I didn't get it because like someone is like pitying me. Like I got it because people know the work that I do.
1: And I remember when you called me, it was sad to know what had happened to you, but at least we knew that you needed some help.
0: Yeah, talking about things I think is very helpful for a person. When you speak it out, that's where you actually get freedom. When you don't do that, you get locked into yourself and you forget there's a world out there waiting for you.
1: So we're here to see your new studio.
0: So it's the one with two windows and then planters hanging from the wire mesh window.
1: All right. Have to go up the stairs?
0: Yeah.
1: Wow, this gives you a view of the area.
0: Yeah. Welcome.
1: Wow, this is much more spacious. and much more natural light. And we get a cool breeze. The previous studio used to get a bit heated up in the sun.
0: Yeah, at a time like now, it would have been like you'd be sweating.
1: Now here, you don't need any air conditioning. So right at the corner is the main artwork going on. Tell us about this, Mika. I can see it's still in black and white.
0: On every year, I've been making a self-portrait of myself. And this year, my theme is being untamed, living life as if you are free. So the portrait is taking some aspect of the studio. So having some plants, some brush, and me in my studio attire, actually, I would say. And then the chains that I have in my hand. Yes. So like just trying to capture aspects of me that make me feel untamed. This artwork, there was a lot of rubbing, a lot of starting and not completing. So, and then when I was like doing the last sketch, I got what I wanted and I was like, oh, this is actually a relief. Yeah. I started feeling represented by that portrait.
1: So when I look at this portrait, I see a version of you that is more grown up, luxurious, and experiencing soft life.
0: Yeah, I think it has that. Thank you so much for that review.
1: There's just a lot of work you're doing here using chalk and pastel and your signature eggshells. You've already colored them pink, purple, yellow, green, all the colors of the rainbow.
0: Yeah, this time around I'm using eggshells in mosaic, trying to see how I've grown up. These are the most recent ones, yeah.
1: Are there also works you've done that's related to the fire incident that you've experienced?
0: Yeah. Specifically, there's this one. It's called The Pink Trauma. It's an eggshell mosaic artwork. It's still in progress. So it's showing me, and then there's like fire burning everything that I'm creating.
1: Oh, so there's pink flames.
0: Yeah, pink flames, and then there's a sticker there in crisis, and then he's still holding his flowers in his hands, you can see. All those things that he owned and he valued, like in a fire accident. So showing that even though there is trauma, there's still hope and vision that we will rise past all those things that are happening in life.
1: I noticed that in your new studio, plants have become a big addition. You have the snake plant down there in the corner, some succulents, and you have even a fresh peppermint. But the plants are also featuring a lot in your paintings. For example, the painting right in front of us, there are three women and there are two potted plants, and one of the plants is a climber that's growing all the way onto the beautiful woman's shoulder.
0: Yeah. The artwork itself is titled Ratio 3:1. It's a very dark painting. I was in a meeting last year when I was receiving my award for my work as an artist who makes artworks around women's rights. And when I was receiving this award, they mentioned the ratio of women being abused. Like every three women, there's one who is being abused.
1: So that's what you mean by the painting is dark, because actually the literal painting is done in very bright colors. There's bright green and pink and yellow. But the concept of women experiencing abuse is what you're referring to as dark.
0: Yeah, I wanted to show the dignity and the beauty that they possess, you know. How is that beauty linked to these abuses? It makes you think and maybe look at things differently.
1: Okay. So show us a bit more.
0: Slowly we get to a woodcut. So this I did with the help of my friend Sammy. So he helped me with some paint and some woodcut tools. And then I did a woodcut about peace and unity and all that.
1: Okay.
0: And then you have a plant, one of my babies. My favorite, actually. I love it so much. Wow. And we are growing very well together. It has never disappointed me, and it keeps bringing new shoots all the time.
1: And your new studio has a great view of the outdoors.
0: At some point, we used to live in that field. And I remember at one point coming from school, and I was just thinking that one day I'll have a studio and I'll be looking at the whole slum from a very high point. So like, I have now a whole view of the slum. I can sit here and just meditate.
1: Actually, I just saw a really big pig running across the green open field.
0: Oh.
1: So the lucky pig might get featured in your next painting.
0: Probably. The small experiences bring the big visions to life.
1: You've been listening to the documentary In the Studio with the Kenyan artist Mika Obanda, proving that art and community can help rebuild a life. The program was presented by me, Frenny Joey, and the producers were Andrea Kidd and Paula McCoy.
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0: Tawseef Akhtar, honouring the late, great Asha Bhosle. That's it for this week's Arts Hour. Thank you for your ears. And thank you to both my guests, Alejandro González Iñárritu and Leila Latif. For now, from me, Nikki Bedi, studio managers Sue Mayo and Jackie Marjoram, producers Nikki Paxman and Kieran Birmingham, see you next week.
1: 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And it's wise to get to your airport 3 hours before your flight departure time to ensure that you have all the correct paperwork with you and to find out what rules apply to you. See the Important Airport Travel Info article on the top right-hand side of the TRE website, www.tre.radio.

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1: BBC News with Roisin Hasty. President Trump says he'll have a long conversation about Iran with the Chinese leader Xi Jinping when they meet later this week. He insisted Washington needed no help with resolving the conflict. Laura Bicker is in Beijing.
2: Beijing is coming under growing pressure from the US to use its economic and political influence